0: the M7 from Long Island, the traction package is made by Mitsubishi Electronics. And the guys from Melco, Mitsubishi Electronic Corporation, had figured out that this thing could sing. And the demonstration they always do with their inverter is that they make it sing the ode to the joy. You know, na na na na na na na na na na na na na na.
1: That's pretty cool.

0: rapidly expanding wildfire, with the Brunswick Creek Fire exploding from 100 hectares to about 1,200 in size over 24 hours. Residents of the Boothroyd Indian Band, as well as the community of North Bend, have been told to leave their homes. As well, the community of Boston Bar has been placed on evacuation alert. Wildfire Information Officer Sam Bellion.
1: Boston Bar Fire Department, as well as three initial attack crews, two unit crews, and two response officers are responding. They're supported by aviation, which looks like about six helicopters throughout the day, and heavy equipment, as well as structure protection. And then two groups of helicopters that are equipped with night vision who are working into the nights on this incident.
0: Billion says downstroke winds blowing through the Fraser Canyon are helping feed the fire, and steep slopes combined with poor visibility are hampering firefighting efforts. Ukrainian President Volodymyr Zelensky says he has intelligence suggesting Russia is preparing to launch a new massive strike on his country. So far, overnight, five people have been killed in Kyiv. This comes after Zelensky and Russian President Vladimir Putin held separate phone calls with U.S. President Donald Trump aimed at finding an end to the fighting. Trump's now reportedly intervened in another dispute, this one at the FIFA World Cup. Steve Futterman explains.
2: The U.S. team was never happy about the suspension, but the players had essentially accepted the fact that their top scorer, Flo Balogun, was going to miss the match. This sudden change is sure to give the Americans an emotional boost. In a statement, FIFA said its disciplinary committee had invoked Article 27, which allows a disciplinary action to be delayed or suspended. The only other time something like this has happened during the World Cup was in 1962. U.S. fans in Seattle were surprised. This man traveled here from Michigan.
3: I mean, it's interesting. Never thought that would happen. Seems a little weird. I just didn't think FIFA was going to overturn something like that.
2: Belgian officials say they are astonished by the decision, and it's possible Donald Trump may have played a key role. He reportedly urged FIFA to reverse the decision. On social media, Trump thanked FIFA for reversing what he called a great injustice. Steve Futterman, CBC News, at the World Cup in Seattle.
0: And that is The World This Hour. For CBC News, I'm Mike Miles.
4: Hi, I'm Danielle Edwards. Here is your weather forecast for PEI from Environment Canada. Partly cloudy skies with 30% chance of showers early this evening. Skies should clear up. Fog patches developing overnight, winds gusting to 40 kilometers an hour, and lows of 10 degrees. For Monday, sunny skies with winds up to 20 kilometers an hour, highs of 24 degrees, feeling like 27 with the humidity. For Monday night, clear skies expected.

0: I'm Pia Chattopadhyay. 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So today we've been reflecting on the history of the United States as that country marks its 250th birthday. But what if we were to give that history a soundtrack? There are a few musical genres you might consider, including country, hip hop, or rock and roll. But this year especially, it might just have to be jazz. Here's Sunday Magazine producer Pete Mitten with more.
1: Amid the celebrating and the soul searching happening around America 250 this summer, there's a musical milestone being marked as well. Because 2026 is a huge year for jazz. If they were still around today, no fewer than 8 major musicians would be turning 100 this year. The great bassist Ray Brown, pianist Randy Weston, sax players Jimmy Heath and Lou Donaldson, singer Tony Bennett, and a notable trombone player too. More on her later. But the biggest, brightest birthday cakes by far are for 2 boundary-pushing geniuses, trumpeter Miles Davis and saxophonist John Coltrane.
2: 2 of the biggest icons in the history of our music, 2 people whose legacy blended together at one point, and then they went on to create their own separate powerful legacies, which still feel contemporary.
1: That's Christian McBride. He's a living jazz icon in his own right, a bassist, composer, 11-time Grammy winner, a jazz educator. I asked him what exactly was going on a century ago, back in 1926.
2: A lot of swinging.
1: The same question to Tammy Kernodle, a pianist, musicologist, and former president of the Society for American Music.
3: You've had this migration that has brought hundreds of thousands of Southerners to urban spaces, so new identities are being forged. But we're also in the midst of what is called the Harlem Renaissance, or what many of us scholars now refer to as the Negro Renaissance. And so Black America itself is having a moment, forming new definitions of themselves, creating new families in these different environments. And so when you think about 100 years, you know, and you think in terms of when these people were born and what they accomplished in their lifetime, they really redefined America.

And we will let Melba Liston with Dizzy Gillespie take us out this week. The Sunday Magazine team is Sarah Joyce Battersby, Levi Garber, Andrea Huang, Pete Mitten, and Austin Pomeroy. Our senior producer is Howard Goldenthal. Our executive producer is Brian Colton. You can tune in on your own time by getting our podcast and discover more about our stories at cbc.ca/Sunday. Share your thoughts about anything you hear by sending an email to sunday@cbc.ca. And I'll be back with you here once again in 1 week's time. I'm Pia Chattopadhyay. Thank you for lending us your ear. Till next Sunday.

For this edition of Just Asking, our show was produced by Rachel DeGasperis and Brianna Goss. Dave Modi is our technical producer. Our screeners, Andrew Roberts, Bisma Mogul, and Katriana Skulski. We had production assistance this week from Andrew Roberts. Our senior producer is Yamri Tusfu-Tadessa. I'm Saroja Coelho.

0: Vancouver.
1: U.S. President Donald Trump's thanking FIFA after it suspended a one-game ban for American striker Folarin Balogun the day before the U.S. was set to play against Belgium, which says it's astonished by the decision. U.S. media say Trump asked FIFA's president to review the suspension. By the way, the U.S. is the last World Cup host country standing. Mexico's been eliminated after falling 3-1 to England Sunday night. That is the World This Hour. For CBC News, I'm Mike Miles.
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0: It's the 22nd of June 1935, and some very important cargo has just arrived in Australia's far northeast, all the way from Hawaii. The man escorting this cargo is Reginald Montgomery. He's a scientist from the Bureau of Sugar Experiment Stations, an agency dedicated to boosting productivity of sugarcane. At this time, sugar is a thriving industry in Australia, and the tropical climate in this part of the country is ideal for growing cane. But there's a problem. Two native insects, the Frenchie beetle and the greyback beetle, have been attacking the crop, causing big losses for farmers. Montgomery's job at the Bureau of Sugar Experiment Stations is to find ways to control these pests. And that's what he's hoping his special cargo will do. You see, in the crates he has with him, there are 102 giant American toads, 51 males and 51 females, captured in Hawaii, sent by boat to Sydney, and then put on a train up to the northeastern state of Queensland. These amphibians, also known as cane toads, are native to Central and South America. The toads already had some success getting rid of pests in sugarcane plantations in Puerto Rico and other parts of the Caribbean. So why not try them in Australia too? Fast forward almost 100 years to today. The cane toad is a major invasive species. And with hindsight, its introduction to Australia is seen as a huge mistake. It's difficult to say exactly how many toads there are. More than a billion, according to some estimates. They now populate much of the country's north. According to the government, they're advancing westward at about 60 kilometers per year. But this isn't a story about how giant toads came to Australia. It's about why. The toads were introduced in the first place to protect sugarcane. And that's because demand for sugar around the world was skyrocketing. Sugar was being produced on a mass scale and making up a bigger share of our diet. This rise of sugar accompanied the development of our modern world, impacting on our economies, the food we eat, and the environment. The cane toads in Australia are just a small part of this picture. Today, sugarcane farming causes some 400 million tons of greenhouse gas emissions each year, about the same as France. And cane crops, grown to meet our desire for sweet stuff, now cover an area bigger than the United Kingdom. So how did we get here? And more importantly, what needs to change when it comes to humanity's bittersweet relationship with sugar? I'm Neil King, and you're listening to DW's Living Planet. The first sugar granules made from processing the sweet juice of sugarcane are believed to have emerged in India about 2,500 years ago. This sugar refining technique then spread to other parts of Asia and the Islamic world. For a long time, sugar was considered a rare and expensive spice, only used by the very wealthy. It was also seen as a medicine to treat ailments such as stomachache.
1: In Europe, indeed, sugar was just something that was consumed by princes, by aristocrats, and perhaps by a few wealthy people in the cities. The rest of the people, they knew about sweetness, but it was honey or grapes or what was available. And for the rest, the most common people hardly knew sugar until the late 18th century.
0: Ulbe Bosma is a senior researcher at the International Institute of Social History in Amsterdam and a professor of history at Amsterdam's Free University. He's also author of the book The World of Sugar: How the Sweet Stuff Transformed Our Politics, Health and Environment Over 2,000 Years. We're going to pick this up again in the 15th century, because that's when things really begin to change. Portuguese colonizers start to cultivate sugarcane on a large scale for making refined sugar, first on the Atlantic island of Madeira, and then they introduce it to Brazil, where the tropical conditions are ideal for growing the crop. Plantations popped up in European colonies across the Caribbean, from Cuba to Barbados, Jamaica to Puerto Rico. Swathes of rainforest are cleared to make way for sugarcane monoculture. The labor required to farm these massive plantations comes from the transatlantic slave trade, which sees around 12.5 million people forcibly shipped from Africa to the Americas. Nearly two-thirds of these people end up working on sugar plantations. While all this is happening, across the ocean in Europe, the price of sugar is going down and consumption is shooting up. This sweet product, once only accessible to the rich upper classes, is beginning to enter the lives of common people, and it's becoming enormously popular.
1: Sugar entered households over the course of the 18th century in coffee and tea and pastries and marmalades, but it was still very modest, a few kilos per year per person.
0: At this point, sugar is being produced from sugarcane in warm tropical climates. Thriving plantations in Brazil and the Caribbean are helping to feed a sugar frenzy gripping Western Europe. A discovery in Germany drives consumption up even further. A Prussian chemist called Franz Aschar develops an industrial method to extract sugar from a root vegetable, the sugar beet, which can be grown in colder, more temperate climates in the Northern Hemisphere. He opens the first beet sugar factory in 1801, spurring a surge in sugar production in Europe.
1: And that allows sugar to enter the market in mass volumes. At the same time, prices go down rapidly. That means that more and more sugar becomes available to more and more layers of the population in greater quantities. It was the most traded commodity in the 19th century. So it performed the role of what oil is in the 20th century.
0: The result, Ulbe says, was that over the last 150 years, sugar consumption jumped from just a few teaspoons a week to more than half a kilo in many countries. People became more accustomed to eating sweet things. In fact, sugar was seen as an important part of a healthy diet, a reliable source of energy.
2: There are times every day.

0: Soda fountains emerged in the US, and soft drinks Coca-Cola and Pepsi came on the market.
1: In the 1920s, the sodas, the ice creams, the luxuries become available. And after the Second World War, of course, incomes rise further and further, and all kinds of delicacies like chocolate and cookies and ice creams become available on an almost daily basis for the large parts of the population, if not for everyone in Europe and the United States.
2: Imperial sugar is quick dissolving. Imperial sugar is fine grain.
3: Imperial sugar is 100%
0: game pure. Ulber says the average American consumes more than 45 kilograms of sugar a year, over 120 grams a day. That's more than citizens in any other country. In Germany, it's around 33 kilos a year, similar to Australia and Brazil. In India, it's significantly lower, around 20 kilos per person. In China, 12 to 11 kilos, and in Nigeria, about 8 kilos. Around the time sugar-heavy foods began to play a bigger role in the Western diet, health problems also started to emerge. Tooth decay became more common, so did weight gain. But it was only around the 1950s and 60s that excessive sugar consumption and its link to obesity began to cause alarm in the medical community. We'll come back to that a bit later in the episode. For now, let's just say there are growing concerns about what gorging on sugar means for our health. But what about the impact of sugar on the environment? Sugar crops have left a mark on the places they've been farmed, from Thailand to Brazil, India to Australia, where cane toads continue to take a toll. Large-scale sugarcane monoculture, in many cases cultivated over centuries, dramatically reshaped these landscapes, leading to deforestation, biodiversity loss, pollution, soil degradation, and erosion. In the 1500s, when the Portuguese brought sugarcane to Brazil, vast swathes of Atlantic forest along the coast were cleared to make way for the crop.
4: Through the whole time that Brazil was part of the Portuguese Empire, those roughly three centuries, there was more money made out of sugarcane in Brazil than the gold trade and than any other agriculture activities.
0: Milton Aurelio Uber Jandrachi is an environment engineer originally from Brazil, but now based in Queensland, Australia. He says it's hard to describe what was lost at that time because there was no list of threatened species 500 years ago and no environmental impact assessments.
4: Of course, one of the major impacts from the sugarcane farms is the amount of land it uses. So nowadays, it's between 9 to 10 million hectares of sugarcane crops in Brazil. That's the area it uses. That's the same size as Portugal. The entire country's area in Brazil is insane, isn't it? It's sugarcane farms. So it's about 15% of the agricultural land in Brazil is sugarcane.
0: Brazil is the world's biggest sugar producer, followed by India, the EU, Thailand, China, and the United States. Most of the sugar in our food, some 80%, comes from sugarcane. The rest comes from sugar beet. And sugarcane is also the largest global food commodity in terms of volume, ahead of corn, rice and wheat. Today, this crop covers around 27 million hectares. As I said at the start, that's bigger than the UK or the size of the US state of Colorado. The area planted has nearly doubled since 1960. And in that period, the amount of sugarcane harvested has quadrupled to around 2 billion metric tons a year. The crop is currently farmed in more than 100 countries, but even in places where sugarcane is no longer grown, like Hawaii, Ulber says its legacy is still being felt.
1: Particularly the sugarcane exhausts the soil. So within a few years' time, the soil is exhausted. Unless you apply a lot of fertilizer, you have to leave that area and try to find a new area. So what is left if these sugar plantations leave? They leave a kind of dry, sturdy grass, which easily burns. And some people may remember the wildfires in Hawaii. Hawaii has been for many decades a very important sugar producer, but these sugar plantations were abandoned by the end of the 20th, early 21st century. So what was left was these sturdy dry grasses. So when these wildfires started, they rapidly overran these islands. So here we can really see what kind of ecological consequences cane sugar production has.
0: Both sugarcane and sugar beet are thirsty, land-intensive crops. Farming sugarcane emits around 400 million tons of greenhouse gas emissions each year, mainly from the practice of pre-harvest cane burning, synthetic fertilizers, and fossil-powered machinery. And then there's water use. According to the Water Footprint Network, which calculates the amount of water it takes to make products, 1 kilogram of refined sugar from sugar beets requires around 920 liters of water. To get 1 kilo of refined sugar from sugarcane, you're looking at around 1,780 liters of water.
1: Sugar needs a lot of water, so that leads to dehydration. And dehydration is a big problem in the huge sugar belt in West India, and it's one of the largest sugar-producing regions in the world.
0: It's important to note that most sugarcane crops are rain-fed. That's why they're typically grown in the tropics. A little over a quarter of cane's water needs are met with irrigation. In some countries, that's heaped stress on water supply, especially during droughts, which are expected to become more frequent with climate change. Milton says Brazil's sugar farmers mainly rely on rain.
4: So the growers, the farmers, they plan their operations in line with the rainy season. And that happens mostly in the southeast part of Brazil, which is the region that grows sugarcane the most. They've got a very defined rainy season, and the farmers plan their operations in line with that season. So they usually don't require irrigation on their farms.
0: Meanwhile, runoff of nitrogen and other fertilizers from sugarcane farms has also affected ecosystems, including the Great Barrier Reef off Australia's coast, and in Florida, the biggest producer of sugarcane in the US. Here's Ulbe.
1: We have the Everglades there, that is the environmental protected area, but the Everglades are seriously polluted by the fertilizers that are applied and the pesticides that are applied to the cane fields.
0: Studies have also found that the draining of the Everglades wetlands to grow crops there has led to millions of tons of greenhouse gas emissions being released into the atmosphere every year due to peat oxidation and loss.
1: It's not sustainable, I think, this way of sugar production. And it is worse than this crisis because of the low sugar price.
0: But steps are being taken in some countries to make sugar more sustainable. In Brazil, many farmers rotate their cane with other crops, like peanuts or soy, to improve soil biodiversity and reduce the need for fertilizers. There are also certification bodies that seek to ensure sugar is produced in an ecologically responsible manner. For example, there's Bon Sucro, which was founded in 2008 by the World Wildlife Fund, and other organizations like the Pro Terra Foundation, Fair Trade, and Organic. But sugarcane that complies with these standards only makes up around 8% of total global production. PepsiCo, one of the biggest buyers of sugar in the world, says it sources 100% of its sugar from certified sustainable sources. Another major buyer, Kellogg's, is aiming to source all of its sugar sustainably by 2030, as is Swiss company Nestlé. Coca-Cola has set a target for 100% sustainable cane sugar by 2025. Ulbe stresses, though, that sustainably produced sugar is still very much in the minority.
1: Big sugar companies like Tate & Lyle in the United Kingdom or Südzucker in Germany do have their fair trade brands, which are ecologically responsible and also socially responsible. But these brands are only a minute part of the entire production of sugar. And since sugar prices are low, they do not allow for ecologically responsible production. Let's say that's a clear fact. So the bulk of the sugar is produced under environmentally bad conditions.
0: The global sugar manufacturing industry was valued at around $78 billion in 2023. And some 175 million tons of sugar was consumed globally. According to the OECD, demand is only expected to go up. Ulber says that given these projections, there's an environmental argument for reducing sugar in diets.
1: We can say that only 2-4% of all arable land in the world is covered by cane or by beet. But usually they are quite good lands. They are really lands that have sufficient water. So that's only applying to 20% of the world's arable land where sugar can be grown. Now, suppose that Chinese and other people in the world in Africa would consume as much sugar as the Europeans do. It would mean that about 6-7% of the world's best land would be covered by sugarcane. So this is also a really serious problem we are facing. So we hope that we can have a situation in which the sugar intake is generally reduced, because if everyone in the world consumes 40 kilograms of sugar per year, that's not sustainable, I think.
0: We did without sugar for most of human history, but now around 180 million tons of sugar are produced per year. And much of this is added to the everyday foods we buy from the supermarket. These products aren't even always things we would think of as sweet. The companies behind sugary foods spend a huge amount on advertising to try and keep our sweet tooth going strong. According to a 2022 survey of representatives of the American sugar and confectionery products industry, the sector spent around $551 million on advertising that year.
5: Domino makes the sugar that makes America smile.
6: Ice cold Coca-Cola. There's no waistline worry with Coke, you know. Actually,
7: when you're working hard and feel a bit peckish, stick out your hand for a Cadbury's double decker. Under that thick Cadbury milk chocolate, there's a unique...
0: Sugar is embedded in our lives. It played a crucial role in the rise of industrial development, global trade, and shaped the history and culture of many countries. It gives us the energy our bodies need to function. Plus, it tastes great. We humans find it hard to resist. And that's no accident.
8: Our brain basically is hardwired to like these foods.
0: Dr. Amy Reichelt is a nutritional neuroscientist based in Canada who runs the nutrition consulting company Cognition Nutrition. She says every time we eat sugary foods, we experience an increase in dopamine, which helps enforce behaviours we need to survive as a species.
8: This includes things like socialising, sex, and also eating healthy but high energy foods, because as our ancestors, as hunter-gatherers, having a good source of energy was fundamental to the ability of the species to survive, because these things aren't as freely available in nature as we might think. But what's happened in our modern society is that because these foods are now so abundant, it's almost as if our brain is now overwhelmed with the very presence of these foods that historically in the past were very scarce.
0: The result, Amy says, is that our brain is adapting to the overabundance of sugar, and that's leading to a diminished feeling of reward, and that can drive overconsumption.
8: So because of that, we're almost like chasing the dragon in a way, because if you're not getting the same reward initially, then what's happening downstream is that you just want to eat more and more of them to get the same reward. So you're becoming almost tolerant to the rewarding capacity of these what were delicious foods. And this driving of overconsumption is causing us to consume excessive amounts of calories and may also shift then our food preferences towards these palatable yet less nutritious foods.
0: But besides what's going on in our heads, another key point here is that eating too much sugar is also strongly associated with weight gain.
8: And with rising rates of obesity and overweight worldwide, this is becoming important globally because obesity and overweight are linked to not only increases in cardiovascular disease and other cancers and shortening of the lifespan, diabetes, for example, as well, that this is then causing a crisis globally in terms of health.
0: Adult obesity has nearly tripled since 1975, while obesity in children has increased almost fivefold. According to the World Health Organization, around 43% of adults are overweight and 16% are obese. The WHO estimates that by 2035, 1.9 billion people will be living with obesity, amounting to global economic costs of $4.32 trillion. In 2015, the UN Health Agency issued recommendations aimed to curb sugar intake. It advised that people should consume no more than 50 grams per day of free sugars. That's about 12 teaspoons. So this applies to sugars like fructose, sucrose and glucose that are added to food and drinks, as well as sugars in honey, syrups and fruit juices. The WHO said these sugars should ideally make up no more than 10% of one's total energy intake. But consumption in many Western countries is way above that. The average American, for example, eats more than double that amount. Ulber says it's clear something has to change.
1: At this stage, 42% of the population of the United States is obese, and that leads to diabetes type 2. We know everything about the COVID pandemic, but it's another pandemic which is slowly killing many people here in this world at this stage. So I think sugar production needs to be reduced anyway. I mean, there cannot be any person who can be against reducing the average sugar intake in this world, particularly in the middle income and the wealthy countries.
0: But eating less sugar isn't so straightforward, given that it's in so many products. And as humans, we're drawn to sweet, calorie-rich foods.
9: Introducing the new and improved taste of Pepsi Zero Sugar. Now more delicious.
0: But what about sugar substitutes? Could artificial sweeteners help us out here?
10: My name is James Suckling. I'm a research fellow at the Centre for Environment and Sustainability at the University of Surrey in the UK. And I've been working as part of the Sweet Project, looking at the environmental impact of high-intensity sweeteners or non-nutritive sweeteners, and trying to understand the ramifications of replacing added sugar with those sort of products in food and drink.
0: During the fittingly titled EU-funded Sweet Project, James looked at several sugar substitutes or non-nutritive sweeteners, including stevia, sucralose, aspartame and neotame. The pros of these sugar substitutes are that they're zero calorie and come without the risk of tooth decay. And because they're super, super sweet, they can be used in tiny quantities. If you've had sugar-free soft drinks, then chances are you've had aspartame, an artificial sweetener that's about 200 times as sweet as sugar. Then there's neotame, which is 8,000 to 16,000 times as sweet.
10: It's incredibly sweet, which means you need milligrams to replace the amount of sugar.
0: According to James's research, the fact that these sweeteners are so intense means they have a much lower environmental impact than regular sugar. So aspartame, for example, produces up to 89% less greenhouse gas emissions than regular sugar. Stevia, a natural sweetener that comes from a plant, produces as little as 10% of the emissions of sugar, while neotame produces 99% less CO2.
10: We also looked at other impacts that may occur. So, for example, ozone depletion, eutrophication, which is in effect a measure of runoff of nutrients from farmland and things like that, so nitrates and phosphates, water consumption, all those metrics and more. And yeah, so on a sweetness basis, they tend to be lower environmental impact than sugar, which I think was a really interesting finding.
0: So in theory, replacing added sugars in our food and drinks with these sweeteners could significantly reduce the land use, water consumption and emissions associated with growing sugar beets and sugar cane. Artificial sweeteners are generally considered safe in limited amounts. But more research is also needed to determine the health effects of consuming them over a longer period. Ulber believes artificial sweeteners are not the answer to dealing with the abundance of sugar in food, and that people could instead benefit from trying to reduce sweetness in their diet.
1: As an historian, I can see that we got used to more and more sugar and to more and more sweetness. So if we replace one type of sweetener, sucrose, by the artificial non-caloric sweetness, I don't think that is the solution to the problem. I think we have to work towards a diet that's less sweet, and that will be really the structural fundamental solution to our health problems.
0: This episode of Living Planet was researched and written by Natalie Muller. It was edited and produced by me, Neil King. Our sound engineer was Jonas Joosten. If you have any questions or story suggestions, send us a voice message to livingplanet@dw.com. And please do also let us know if this episode has changed the way you see sugar. And while you're online, why not check out our YouTube channel called DW Podcasts? 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
1: Hello, I'm Dr. Sally LePage, and this is the documentary from the BBC World Service. I'm a biologist and have spent many years of my life studying tiny fruit flies in the lab. But recently, within the scientific community, there's been a lot of buzz about the social behaviours of much smaller creatures, bacteria. Bacteria are everywhere. They live among us and inside us. And although made up of a single cell, they behave in all sorts of surprising ways, from killing family members to blowing themselves up for the collective good.
2: We have these incredible examples of almost time travel.
3: You might get certain members in the population that actually become cheaters.
4: It's a bacterial warfare on their feet every single second.
5: They change what behaviors they carry out based on whether they're around friends or enemies.
1: Understanding the behavior of these microbes helps scientists fight disease. And later, I'll be visiting a lab at the forefront of this battle. Prepare yourself for a weird microscopic world and the social lives of bacteria. Just like human beings, bacteria are capable of a whole range of unusual and often contradictory behaviours. Unlike us, they split themselves in two to reproduce and have a lifespan ranging anywhere from 12 minutes to millions of years. But they often have a very particular set of skills. One of their more social ones was discovered only relatively recently. Professor Bonnie Bassler from Princeton University in the United States.
5: Bacteria have been known for 500 years. And for 470 of those years, it was always thought that because they're so primitive and simple seeming, these itty bitty, puny, single-celled organisms, that they could not have the wherewithal to do anything except act as loners, these asocial loners. Now what we know over the last 30 years is that nothing could be further from the truth. They have the capacity to communicate. Their words are chemical. They can count their numbers, and they can recognize when they have the right number of cells in the vicinity. If they all do something together, like an army, like a team, they can accomplish tasks that they could never accomplish as individuals because they're inconsequential as single cells. So this process of communicating and orchestrating collective behavior, we call it quorum sensing. Not only can they tell that there are other cells around, they can actually tell something about who those cells are. So what they can do is they can tell whether they're surrounded by friend or foe, kin or non-kin, and then they change what behaviors they carry out based on whether they're around friends or enemies. And so that to me sounds very human too, right? Like we do different things when we're surrounded by our friends and our family than we do when we're surrounded by our enemies.
1: It's amazing to think that these bacteria not only have social lives, but that they can cooperate as well. Do they only cooperate with their own species, or do they ever talk and cooperate with different species?
5: The latter. They cooperate with other species because they get more bang for their buck that way. So for example, you know, in the morning you have this goop on your teeth, right? And you brush it off. That's called a biofilm. There are 600 species of bacteria in that biofilm on your teeth. Every morning you brush it off. The next morning, it's back, and the organization is the same. The first bacteria that get on there have the capacity to stick to your teeth, but they don't have all the enzymes needed to degrade molecules that help them to flourish. So the first set of bacteria do jobs A, B, and C. The next set do D, E, and F. The third set do G, H, I. But then together, the entire community flourishes because each of them does different jobs, but they rely on each other the same way we do in cities where there's the banker and the grocer and the librarian. The whole community flourishes because we get the benefit of one another's work.
3: It's coordinated behavior.
1: Joe Fothergill is a professor of medical microbiology and director of the Microbiome Innovation Centre at the UK's University of Liverpool.
3: you might want to think about people living in a commune where their actions are for collective good, or maybe like a group chat where you're communicating with one another and then all deciding to do something, maybe like a flash mob, and then you take everyone by surprise. That's actually really beneficial because it means that in the context of infection, you can kind of be quite quiet and under the radar while you're building up those numbers. And then all of a sudden, you make yourself known when there's enough of you to maybe win that fight with the immune system and establish you there. What I find really fascinating is that there are really complex dynamics even within that population. You might get certain members in the population that actually become cheaters. They switch off their ability to make that molecule, make that signal, but they can still benefit from everyone else making it. It reminds me of people lurking in the group chats. They might not be contributing, but they're still benefiting from all the others contributing.
6: Joe studies a bacteria called Pseudomonas aeruginosa, which is found everywhere from soil and water to jet fuel. She describes it as an opportunist because it is so good at causing infections, such as in the lung for those with cystic fibrosis. It's effective both as a solo agent and a team player, but unfortunately for us, effective means making us ill and resisting antibiotics. Its group behaviour, however, combines Lord of the Rings with Game of Thrones and, assuming you have the stomach for it, is magically inventive. Its special skill set includes a strong defensive outer membrane.
3: It's like a shield that protects it. When we think about other bacteria, and one you may have heard of is E. coli, its Pseudomonas aeruginosa shield is 10 times stronger than that. So you can really consider it to be this hero superbug with this super shield on the outside that makes it very, very difficult for things to get in. Another way that it can resist antibiotics is that it has pumps, and they can either start or they can start working faster when it detects that antibiotics are there.
6: And that's all things that it can do on its own. Is there any strength in numbers?
3: Absolutely. It can live as a biofilm. And what that means is that it sticks to any sort of surface or component in the lung. It starts building up its numbers and starts covering itself in this sort of gloopy, sticky, matrixy cover that means that it's very, very difficult for the immune system or for antibiotics to really get a hold and kill it in any sort of way.
6: So now they're working in 3D space, and if the antibiotic can kill the ones at the surface, are the ones underneath what? Protected by the dead bodies of their friends at the top?
3: Yeah, exactly. So even if there is some activity at the sort of outer edge, the top of the biofilm, it's very, very likely that there will still be survivors or persisters deeper down.
6: That is grim, but
3: it is grim.
6: Incredibly ingenious.
3: The other thing is that those dead bodies, they often release DNA, which then becomes incorporated in the biofilm, and the nutrients from those bacteria that are released are also taken up and used by the biofilm. So yes, nothing goes to waste.
6: Oh wow, so they're living in a castle, a highly defended castle, the walls built of their fallen comrades, and individually wearing a magical wizarding shield that stops anything else from getting to them personally.
3: Absolutely.
6: That is insane. Not all bacteria are so harmful. Pseudomonas protogens is also found in soil, but unlike aeruginosa, it has a more beneficial effect, only this time for plants. Senior scientist Dr. Jordan Vacheron from Lausanne University in Switzerland.
4: It belongs to what we call PGPR, which is plant growth promoting bacterium, which is bacteria that are able to be beneficial for plant growth and development and protection as well. And specifically, this Pseudomonas is able to protect plants from harmful microbes, specifically fungi pathogens for plants.
6: So this is a good guy?
4: Yeah, a good guy within the soil microbiomes.
6: Where is this bacterium, Pseudomonas protogens?
4: Since it's a soil bacterium, it will be attracted by the plants at the level of their roots. So plants, through photosynthesis, so they're using the sunlight to produce, let's say, food, sugar, amino acids in the leaves. And then they redistribute this food through the entire plants. And since it produces a lot and a lot of foods, there's a lot of leftovers that are exuded from the roots to the soil. And then it will attract specific microbes. So it's a kind of buffet for soil microbes.
6: Now, I know that when I go to a hotel and there's a breakfast buffet in the morning, everyone's eyeing up the best bits at the buffet. Everyone's eyeing up the fried eggs and the sausages and the bacon. So is there a lot of jostling around the routes to try and get the best compounds?
4: Yeah, and you have to compete for that and to outcompete the others. And sometimes you also have to compete against a member of your own family because, for example, they are able to metabolize the same sugar, so eating the same food that you prefer. So you have to compete them as well. So it's a real, let's say, war within this root microbiome for food and space.
6: Okay, so it may be a good bacteria, but it still likes a fight. I'm Dr. Sally LePage, and this is the documentary on the social lives of bacteria from the BBC World Service. I'll admit, if I'm at a buffet, sometimes the elbows will come out. But Pseudomonas protogens bacteria have a powerful weapon that will target far more than anyone who gets in the way of that last piece of bacon.
4: It will attack, let's say, bacteria that are super closely related. So we can call them cousins or brother and sisters, as you want.
6: Why are they fighting their own family?
4: The analogy there is like the mafia. So you got different members of the same family that will compete for resources. But for bacteria, the resources is space and food. For example, they are able to metabolize the same sugar, so eating the same food that you prefer. So they need to outcompete if the food is not enough for everybody. But then they got still kind of different weapon that they can use to ward off their family.
6: Tell me more about these weapons.
4: For example, there's what we call telosins, which is a derivative of a virus. We call them bacteriophages. Under the microscope, it looks like bacteriophages, which is a kind of syringe. So it will contract and inject a tube, so drill into the cell. And you can imagine what thousands of this kind of weapon can do on the cell surface of the bacterium. So it will burst at the end, the competitor.
6: So your protogens is fighting for sugars at the surface of roots. And you're saying that it blows itself up in order to release these weapons to kill their cousins.
4: Yeah. So there's several individuals within this microcolony that will sacrifice themselves to prevent an invasion from a cousin or sister brother bacterium, let's say.
6: That is such an extreme behavior to kill yourself. If we're going back to the hotel buffet analogy, I mean, I really want those eggs, but I don't want them enough to kill myself. So what is the advantage of killing yourself just so that you can kill some cousins?
4: It's kind of sad saying like that, but you just repel your competitors by killing some of them and just showing where the borders are, actually.
6: These are like soldiers that are just doing whatever it takes to protect the colony.
4: Exactly.
6: What was it like when you first looked down the microscope and saw these bacteria blowing themselves up to release these weapons?
4: It was amazing. It was amazing because it was like a firework. So you can see the bacteria that is growing and growing, getting bigger and bigger, until it will just burst and release like a firework all these small particles that are actually the telosins.
6: I mean, this sounds pretty brutal, right?
4: Yeah, it is. It's a bacterial warfare under our feet every single second.
6: Dr. Jordan Vacheron. Pseudomonas protogens isn't the only bacteria whose behavior gives us a helping hand. Professor Lars Blank at the University of Aachen in Germany studies a bacteria called Alcanivorax, which increases during oil spills, produces its own equivalent of washing up liquid, and works as a group in biofilms to change the shape of oil droplets. But he's also interested in what bacteria do when they're stressed. Maybe it's too hot or there's no water. Some bacteria form spores, like fungi do, to protect their DNA, and can effectively hibernate for thousands of years. Others can survive using far more radical behavior.
2: Some of the species, for example Bacillus subtilis, has a very tricky social strategy because of the population. Some go for the spores. Some just hang around and hope for the best, that there will be more food, there will be more water. And some others of the same population, they just lice.
6: What do you mean?
2: They digest themselves.
6: Kill themselves.
2: They kill themselves And even more, they really open up. But what they do is they chop itself up. But instead of a big chunk of meat, they are nicely cut for their friends to eat them.
6: So this is like being stuck on a desert island with your family. And rather than everyone trying to pick who they're going to cannibalize, one person just puts their hand up and says, "Hi, don't worry, I'll just kill myself and you can all eat me."
2: Yeah, I'm not sure if I like this analogy, but yes, one guy cuts itself and that the others can live on it. And one goes into the bunker and doesn't move and hopefully keeps less calories. And the other guys are still trying to catch the fish and hope for the best that the coconut is growing fast enough. Absolutely.
6: That almost makes bacteria sound altruistic, because while some species will happily go to war to survive, others will sacrifice themselves for family. When modern medicine is faced with that kind of evolving bacterial defense system, it's no wonder scientists face a constant battle to combat disease. An analysis of diseases in 2019 found that bacterial infections were linked to over 7.5 million deaths every year. That's 1 in 8 deaths worldwide. There are numerous facilities around the world researching bacteria and diseases, including why they become resistant to antibiotics. The UK Health Security Agency here in London is one of them.
7: Hello, can I help you?
6: We're here to speak to Colin Brown.
7: OK, I'll contact him and ask him to come over.
6: Dr. Colin Brown, who's in charge of antimicrobial resistance, led me to one of the labs on site. After a safety briefing, I was shown a kaleidoscopic array of circular plastic containers filled with agar jelly made from algae. These are used to grow and identify bacteria from samples taken from hospital patients.
8: Oh, we've got a whole selection box of Petri dishes here in colours I have never seen before. So I'm used to this colour, which is just plain and translucent, but you've got a light blue, a very vivid red, a kind of chocolate brown, and then maybe a wine-coloured one?
9: These are just different types of nutrients depending on the type of bacteria that we grow. The green one in particular grows organisms from our gut. Things like Pseudomonas would grow on it, E. coli would grow on it. Many you'll never have heard of, like Cetrobacter or Serratia or other things with colourful names. Then we've got the blood agars.
8: So that is redder than normal blood, though. Yeah.
9: Well, it's blood with nutrients. And this is chocolate agar, which sounds really nice, and it's got a deep chocolate colour, but it's chocolate because it's got cooked blood in it.
8: Oh, delightful. So what would you expect to grow on the blood plates?
9: So the blood plates, we could grow Staphylococcus aureus, we could grow group A Streptococcus.
8: These are nasty skin infection bacteria
9: that can get into the bloodstream and really cause havoc. So if I show you what we would do, for example, let's imagine...
8: I've received your swab from the post.
9: So we undo it, we take it out, and then it's pretty simple and straightforward.
8: Unscrewing the swab from its little container.
9: I'll just use the chocolate as an example, where we can just lift it up like that, and then we will do a big swab at the start, so we get the bulk of the bacterial contamination there.
8: You're just touching the end of the cotton bud just very lightly on the surface.
9: That's right. And then what we'll do is we'll streak it out separately until in the end we're left with just a tiny squiggle of a line. And what we hope is we've got the big bit of bacteria at the start, and then as we drag it through the different pools along to this tiny line at the end, we will get smaller and smaller amounts of bacteria, so that we'll get one that we'll just be able to then take and do further testing on. And it's that bacteria that we will then grow up in special different types of plates, so we can see how they interact with the antibiotics. Bacteria are very social in that they live all in various what we call dirty bits of the body together. So, I mean, our gut is the typical example. And through sharing bits of genetic information, I mean, essentially, you know, through the equivalent of a sexual reproduction, they can share genetic bits of code that tell the other bacteria how to be resistant also. And that is the big, big worry. So not just the Staphylococci or the E. coli is affected, but the E. coli share with the Pseudomonas, which share with the Serratia, which share with the Citrobacter, which share with the Enterobacter, and suddenly you get the whole gut flora becoming resistant.
8: So different species can not only talk to each other, but trade war secrets with each other, trade weaponry ideas.
9: Yeah, absolutely. And they can also potentially trade virulence factors, so they can also trade genetic bits of information that tell them how to be more aggressive. And then there is a scenario in hospital in particular where we have Clostridium difficile, or now called Clostridioides difficile, which is a bacteria that can live in certain people's guts. But it, particularly when we've been given antibiotics, which wipe out some of the good bacteria, see that space and go, ah, that's a nice place to live. And they suddenly explode in growth, and they can take over a lot of the bile sort of real estate that was occupied by the other bacteria. And they can in particular produce toxins that are really aggressive, nasty, cause very bad diarrhea, really quite debilitating symptoms, and severe gut inflammation and even death in some people.
8: Are they the ones that people are now getting fecal transplants for?
9: That is absolutely right. Fecal transplants are essentially where we choose what we think is in some case, a representative sample of healthy bacteria from an individual. And we, through a safe mechanism that bypasses the stomach and gets right into the gut, transposes that bit of gut flora from the healthy individual into the person who's got either Clostridium difficile or a very unhealthy selection of bacteria living in their guts. And we hope that those take over and therefore they go back to having a normal gut health.
8: So those good bacteria are better at taking up real estate than the bad bacteria, and so they outcompete it.
9: That's right, they're the good neighbours, the ones that bring you over tea and biscuits rather than the ones that aggressively invade your garden.
8: You're making it sound so nice and clinical, but you're taking poo from one person and giving it to another person.
9: That's in the current format. There are potential ways that in the future we will know the right bacteria that you could take in a capsule. So there's the possibility we might be able to refine it to be more palatable.
6: Dr. Colin Brown from the UK Health and Security Agency. Bacteria can use this trading of secrets and weapons for better or worse inside our bodies. So understanding their behaviour is vital in the fight against antibiotic resistance. But don't blame bacteria. They're just living their best social lives. Bacteria can be loners or social butterflies, cheaters or lurkers. They can sacrifice themselves for the greater good or kill their close family at the dinner table. Their actions affect our lives and encompass a complexity and ingenuity that is both surprising and familiar. I'll leave the final word to Princeton University's Professor Bonnie Bassler.
5: I get accused all the time, and it's true, of anthropomorphizing, right? You know, like they have these personalities and they know self from other. So they don't have brains. They don't have feelings. They don't have consciousness. They're supremely selfish. If it worked better for them to kill each other, they would, right? But sometimes that's not the best solution. They are single cells with a couple thousand genes in each cell. But the biochemical and genetic principles that give bacteria traits give us our traits too. But we are humans and we do have brains and we do have cognition. So I think there is something special about us, but I think that bacteria gets such short shrift for, you know, being primitive, and they're not.
6: You've been listening to the documentary on the social lives of bacteria. I'm Dr. Sally LePage. The producer was Sue Nelson, and it's been a Boffin Media production for the BBC World Service.
0: That was the documentary from the BBC. I'm Saroja Coelho. CBC News is next.

0: Welcome to Ideas. I'm Nala Ayed. In 1661, the town we now call Quebec City stood in exactly the same spot. Just like today, it had an upper town, it had a lower town, and busy docks on the bank of the St. Lawrence River. The town's population was much smaller, of course, just around 700 people, most of them French, some of them Wendat. Every resident professed to be a Catholic, unless you count the demon. The town's authority figures felt concerned about the demon. They wrote letters to relatives in France mentioning their ongoing attempts at exorcism.
1: It doesn't work. Things get stranger, and the servant does supply us with a name of who is responsible for sending the demons.
0: Mary Cowan is a historian at the University of Toronto, Mississauga. She's been piecing together this strange story, Canada's first documented case of a, quote, demon possession induced by witchcraft. Mary reports her findings to Ideas producer Tom Howell.
2: It must be fun to do this because you've got just enough information to put together a story, but enough obliterated that it requires quite a lot of imaginative.
1: Such a good historic novel, wouldn't it?
2: Yeah.
1: Or film, I know. I'm thinking Denis Villeneuve should direct this movie. Obviously, he did a good job with Dune, so he could do this. He could pick his friend Timothy Chalamet to play whomever he wants. I'm completely in favor of this.
2: Well, I mean, if they do make a movie of this, presumably you've got the job snagged as the historical consultant or whatever to make sure it's legit.
1: I guess they probably have to, yeah. But if someone needs to play me, I don't know, Sarah Polley, maybe?
2: Yeah,
1: I'm open to suggestions.
2: I don't know if you get into the... I suppose you could be a weird, haunting figure around at the time.
1: Or do they frame it as the historian doing the work, you see?
2: Now you're talking.
1: I don't know. I don't know. Talking. Wouldn't be up to me.
2: A good place to start this story would be in June 1659, which is when the central characters arrive. You can imagine yourself in the scene, riding a horse through the streets of Lower Town, clip-clopping over the cobbles.
1: You would not be clip-clopping down the streets of Quebec City.
2: Why not?
1: There were no horses there yet.
2: Oh.
1: A single horse had been given as a gift to the governor in 1647. But there were no more horses in New France until 1665.
2: Oh boy, so if I was actually clip-clopping down the street, I would have just stolen the governor's horse?
1: If the governor's horse were even still alive.
2: Oh, did it die? Do we know?
1: We don't know.
2: Oh.
1: Or at least I don't know.
2: Okay, so we don't know I'm not clip-clopping down the street. It's very unlikely.
1: It's implausible. Implausible you'd be clip-clopping down the streets.
2: Mary's job is to consider the possible, investigate the plausible, and present us with the probable and the certain. It's called a microhistory, and it zooms you right in.
1: When you walk down to the lower town, you'd pass by a fort of the Wendat, some of whom had moved into Quebec City, and upon arrival at the lower town right at the shore of the river, you would see commercial buildings and also some houses. House construction varied. Settlers brought what they knew from France. Some of the houses would be in stone, some would be in wood. Most would be in a half-timber construction, and almost all would have steeply pitched roofs to shed snow.
2: How do we know this? Were there pictures or...?
1: We have some pictures. We have maps and plans from the time that include drawings of the buildings. We have descriptions of travelers, and we have the archaeological record. Our sources for the soundscape are not so direct as the sources for what you would have seen in Quebec in 1659. And a way to think through this is to remember that we tend not to note average everyday sounds. People did note sounds that were unexpected to them. So for example, when the St. Lawrence River was deeply frozen one February and an earthquake happened, that ice cracked and made a very loud noise and people were marked on that. Most of the time, though, we can imagine people would have heard river sounds. They would have heard water lapping against the shores, people loading and unloading vessels without recording those noises. We can still presume they heard them. They would have heard bells rung out from the church several times per day. Once in a while, they might have heard cannons, either firing to defend the town or to celebrate the arrival of new people.
2: Microhistory is not fiction, but what Mary does resembles what an author does, because she wants to immerse us in this historical moment, and so she considers all the sensory details.
1: Early modern travelers often remarked on the smelliness of towns. Mm-hmm. They could smell the stench when they approached the town.
2: This is just everywhere?
1: Many towns smelled strong to people's noses.
2: Right.
1: Quebec probably smelled less strong than a lot of other towns.
2: To explain.
1: Well, it was still fairly small. It was still fairly new as a European settlement, and it had a fast-flowing river into which they could dump a lot of refuse. So when travelers came to Quebec from France, one thing they often noted was that it had a lot of clean air. They may have called it clean air because they weren't smelling strong smells.
2: Right. We're talking about poo here, aren't we? It's just not... Or maybe bodies in this...
1: Could be, yes. A few years later, we have evidence of a cemetery getting a little overly full and bad smells emanating or exhaling from the corpses. We're talking about the byproducts of light industry, such as tanning, which could leave a pretty bad smell too, and human refuse, yep.
2: Right. So the fact that even people pointed out that a cemetery was starting to smell, can you even extrapolate from that and say, well, in Europe, that wasn't unusual. You know, maybe that shows that the air usually was better that they bothered to complain about this.
1: Oh, I wonder. Yeah, I hadn't thought about that. It's possible they wanted to keep the air cleaner than what they had known.
2: You were promised a story about a demon. It's getting closer. Looking out from the docks of Lower Town, we see a ship on its way up the St. Lawrence. And if someone does ever make a movie about this, I imagine they will want to shift point of view here. So we're on the boat now, yes?
3: One of the things to keep in mind about Quebec City, this is still true today, obviously, but it's tidal. This is where the tide reaches from the St. Lawrence. My name is Colin Coates. I teach Canadian Studies and History at Glendon College, York University, and my main area of research is early French Canada. Quebec City is this military site because of the hill at Quebec and the narrowing of the St. Lawrence that should allow an army to defend it against an invader. So it's a very good military position. At this early period of French settlement, it's the area around Quebec is still going to be very much surrounded by forests. There is a certain amount of farmland that has been cleared. Forests would be what would dominate us. If you were sailing up the St. Lawrence River and avoiding all the shoals along the way so you don't have a shipwreck, which is an ever-present danger, you're coming to Quebec, you are still going to see a ring of forests all around you. So just a small area of European settlement carved out of the surrounding forest. You could see everything from the shore.
2: Mary can't just speculate, but the rest of us can. So envision a sullen-looking man on this boat. He seems to be a passenger, but none of the other passengers are hanging out with him. And we soon see why. A passing child slips on the wet deck boards. And this man does nothing to help. To make it worse, maybe he kicks a dog or a chicken or something. This man's face remains obscure. While we're waiting for the boat to arrive, this would be a good opportunity in the movie for the camera to pan over to a supporting character looking at a map.
3: New France will expand over the next decades in a sense that the French will claim lots of territory in North America, but in fact, they don't really occupy it in a meaningful way. These are indigenous controlled territories still.
2: Now another passenger comes over, and now these two guys are just discussing New France and the political context of 1659.
4: Early on in this period, pre-1663, I would say the French are more an irritant.
2: This is Scott Berthelet. He's obviously not on the boat, is he? He's a historian at Queen's University.
4: Samuel de Champlain sort of places the French as a belligerent power in 1609 when he participates in the first ever battle that the French will participate in against the Haudenosaunee, the Battle of Lake Champlain in 1609. where Champlain fires his arquebus, this sort of early prototype of a rifle, at the Haudenosaunee, and he allegedly in this battle kills three Haudenosaunee chiefs. We get the sense when Samuel de Champlain makes his first alliances with the Innu, the Wendat, and several Algonquin nations who live in the Ottawa Valley, that they are already at war with the Haudenosaunee Confederacy. And to become allies and trade partners with these peoples, Champlain basically implicates the French in this ongoing conflict. However, there is a sense that in recent years, the violence and the warfare between the Haudenosaunee and the Innu, Wendat, Algonquins has actually increased.
5: From the Indigenous perspective, we can overemphasize the importance of the Europeans in their midst. The Haudenosaunee are really interested in the other Indigenous nations around them, the Wendat. So when they displace the Wendat, one of the things they do is they adopt many of them into their population. Indigenous people are dealing with massive declines in their population because of imported diseases that Europeans have brought over with them. And so the Haudenosaunee, this is part of the Haudenosaunee reaction, is to integrate other Indigenous people into the group. They are a political power. You know, one way to conceive of this in this time period is that there's a French military power to a certain extent, but there's a very important Haudenosaunee political power, the Dutch and the English as well. So there's different groups, and the Haudenosaunee are very astute at playing off different groups against the other.
4: The French policy actually saves the Haudenosaunee to a certain degree. Early on, the French refused to trade firearms and other weapons with non-Catholics. And as it turns out, the Jesuits do not have a very successful conversion rate in their Wendat mission. Most Wendats are interested in Catholicism. They're willing to experiment with Catholic rites and rituals and prayer. But for the most part, the Jesuits do not see the wholesale conversion that they are expecting. And therefore, they refuse to trade firearms to a lot of their Wendat allies. However, the Haudenosaunee are trading with the Dutch out of New Netherland, what eventually becomes New York after the British conquer it. And the Dutch have no scruples with trading firearms and weapons with primarily the Mohawks, who are the easternmost nation of the Haudenosaunee Confederacy. So this divergent policy actually means that the Haudenosaunee are a lot more well-armed than the French allied nations.
1: So the colony was feeling vulnerable. They were cut off from France, vulnerable for most of the year, and they knew they probably could not have withstood a sustained attack by, as they called them, the Iroquois.
2: And that's before the arrival of a demon and a witch. Mary's looked into it, and she's certain the passengers on this ship in 1659 would have disembarked in deep water and climbed into smaller boats that brought them into the shallows, right up to the docks. And there, the weary travelers step onto dry land at last. And Mary's able to prove something for the first time. Among these weary travelers is a family with a last name, Allais. And included in that family, a girl of about 13, whose name is Barb.
1: We don't know when most migrants landed. We don't have even a year, never mind a month or a vessel. But because strange things started to happen to this family, people recorded details about them we don't have for other people in New France. So for this family in particular, we have a letter by an Ursuline nun, Marie de l'Incarnation, who wrote about very strange signs that began to appear in Quebec. And she attributed the origin of those signs to the arrival of witches and magicians. The nun's letter tells us that this family and the witch arrived at the same time as the bishop. Mm-hmm. Because the bishop was considered such an important figure, we know exactly when he arrived, and that was in June 1659.
2: Barbe Allais, along with her parents, Mathurine and Jean-Baptiste, and her older sister, Marie, and her younger sister, Elizabeth, hadn't completed their full journey. Jean-Baptiste had already visited New France a few years earlier, and he'd signed a deal with a seigneur to rent some land 5 kilometers downriver. That said, it seems highly plausible to me they would have needed to pause before heading off there, and they would have taken the chance to look around the town.
1: The upper town was where most of the prestigious buildings were located. You would see a college of Jesuits, a convent for the Ursulines, a hospital run by Augustinian nuns, and the residence of the governor.
2: As she walked around, Barb would have definitely noticed something. She and her sisters were almost the only girls.
1: There weren't a lot of female settlers at all. Depending on how we calculate the ratio, there might have been up to 12 marriageable French men for every marriageable French woman. And at 12 to 14, she was at the very low end of marriageable.
2: Someone else was taking note of all this. The sullen man from the boat. His name was Daniel Vuille.
1: He was not Catholic when he left France. He was Huguenot, which is a French Protestant, a Calvinist. And Huguenot settlers were not allowed in Quebec at this time. They were supposed to convert to Catholicism before they arrived. We don't know if he did or not, but this Protestant past seems to have tainted him.
2: In his favor, Daniel Vuille had skills, namely mill operator.
1: Millers lived apart from most other people in the noisy mill. And they had a special close relationship with the lord of the estate, often. They were milling the grain brought to them, and they were paid often in a proportion of that grain being brought. And they had a reputation for being dishonest about measuring how much grain they received and how much grain they gave back. So he's suspicious for a few reasons, but mostly because of this religious past where he wasn't Catholic and his occupation as a miller.
2: Daniel soon scored a job. He began operating the mill on the estate of Seigneur Giffard of Beauport, who also happened to be the LA family's new landlord. Why do you think they hired a Protestant miller? Were there just not that many milling technicians?
1: They probably didn't hire a Protestant miller. By that period, he'd probably converted to Catholicism.
2: Oh.
1: So they probably hired a Catholic miller, though later records indicate perhaps his conversion had not been sincere.
2: Mary's main source here is a collection of letters by Marie de l'Incarnation, the nun writing back to her son in France. But the letters don't spell out the details and the timeline, and some key plot points get missed. At some point, maybe it was back on the boat, maybe it's much later after scoping out the marriage prospects in Quebec, who knows? Anyway, the miller Daniel Vuille begins to take a shine to Barb L.A.
1: I'm imagining him quite a bit older, but we don't have a way to establish his precise age. He was planning on getting married, and the minimum age for the marriage of men, as set in canon law, was 14. So he must have been at least 14 years old. Because he was a miller, I'm thinking he was older than that, since it would have taken him some time to learn the skills of a miller and become physically strong enough to do the work.
2: Okay. If we were going to just pick something that sounds plausible, 29, 30, 60? All possible?
1: All possible. I think if he were 60, somebody would have remarked on that. For all of the attacks made against his character, nobody mentions his age.
2: Hmm.
1: So he must seem to be a reasonable age as a witchy miller looking to marry a teenager. 20s or 30s, maybe 40s.
2: Right. So basically what we have to work with there is the sort of the bounds of what was acceptable for marrying 14-year-olds.
1: Yeah, which were up surprisingly and disturbingly wide.
2: Okay.
1: Yeah.
2: Okay, so this 12 to 14-year-old girl heads off to a suburb of Quebec City.
1: Now a neighborhood in Quebec City.
2: Yes, but at that time, maybe just a house.
1: An estate. There were several buildings on the estate, and the main one was a manor house built in 1642. That house was destroyed by a fire in the late 19th century, so we can't visit it now. But we can look at a photograph and an engraving from the 19th century that give us some idea of what this building looked like. Its facade was about 18 meters long. Its stone walls were very thick, its roof was steep, and it had several stone chimneys. Inside, the building was a living space for the family and their servants, a chapel, and an office for the seigneur's administrative duties, as well as a public space for his judicial work.
2: Oh, Judah, when you own all the property, you get to decide.
1: He gets to have his own seigneurial court.
2: Ah.
1: Yes.
2: Nice job if you can get it, I guess.
1: Ancien regime privilege was pretty sweet.
2: One day, Barbalet takes a job in that grand manor house. She becomes a domestic servant to the seigneur's family. This means she lives with them now.
1: And at first, everything seems completely normal. She's doing a typical job in a normal place.
2: Meanwhile, in Quebec town itself, life also normal, typical, at first.
4: We get a sense that the French habitant, you know, the everyday French settler, they wouldn't have wanted to call themselves peasants, but essentially the peasant class, right, the farming class of the colony, that they did have a lot of fun. Card games were played. Even in the winter, we know recreationally, even ice skating was something that was practiced. But, you know, I think in this era, there was a lot of anxiety and insecurity that at any moment, a Mohawk raiding party, you know, lay just beyond the ridges. I think, actually, if anything, the winter time would have been more the season for fun and recreation than would be the summer when raids traditionally happen, because that's when you would have been able to move via birch bark canoe on a lot of these waterways. So I think winter would have been more the time for relaxing, as sort of severe and as cold as the Canadian winters were compared to France.
2: Between the winter of 1660 and the end of the summer, weird stuff begins. Marie de l'Incarnation, sitting in her convent on the hill, wrote about it to her son.
1: In one of these letters, she mentioned some very strange signs that she and the other colonists had been seeing. They saw a comet. In the sky, they saw a fiery man and canoe and crown. In the air, they heard lamentable cries and a horrible voice.
2: The fiery man with a canoe in the sky? That sounds like the Chasse Gallery story, maybe, or something.
1: It does, kind of. The man and the canoe were separate apparitions.
2: Oh,
1: but they were both seen, and the crown.
2: Okay.
1: So a mixture of European and North American images.
2: All right. Mm-hmm. So this nun is either seeing some crazy things, mm-hmm. or she's nuts.
1: Or she's reporting that other people are seeing these things. Then she explained that these signs were linked to the arrival of witches and magicians in the colony.

0: You know, the question is, you know, the French were so worried about demons, demonic possession, you know, Satan at work. Indigenous peoples, when they encountered the French, they had their own, you know, very robust belief system. And a key concept, at least for a lot of Algonquian-speaking people, like the Innu, the Algonquins, and many Anishinaabe people of the Great Lakes, they had this concept of Manitou or Manadu to describe an other than human person or power, someone or something that exceeded human abilities, that could control and manipulate the natural world in extraordinary ways. And the French, when they heard of this idea of Manitou or Manadu, they would translate it sometimes to spirit, sometimes to God, sometimes to the devil, because it was outside of the sort of Catholic worldview. For the most part, Anishinaabe people and other indigenous peoples had very flexible spiritualities. So they said, sure, let's pray to Jesus Christ and see what happens. They were very willing to experiment with Christianity. However, it was the Jesuits who were inflexible. So often you have exasperated Jesuits talking about, you know, devils and evil spirits and how Satan is at work in these missions. And they're exasperated with these indigenous belief systems. And I think if anything, this leads to further insecurity about, you know, witches and demons in New France.
1: 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You can also hear Ideas on the CBC Listen app or wherever you get your podcasts. I'm Nala Ayed. Mary Cowan is a historian at the University of Toronto, Mississauga. She brings us details of an eerie tale from Quebec in the 1660s. It's the topic of her latest book, The Possession of Barbalais, Diabolical Arts and Daily Life in Early Canada. This microhistory involves an alleged witch, a demon, and multiple attempted exorcisms by leading figures in the town.
2: Readers of microhistory get to know about people and events from the past that they might not otherwise see in historians' accounts. A microhistorian, who need not be a small person, inspects their object of study up close with a careful and detailed reading of whatever sources they can find. At the same time, this historian keeps in mind the wider context of those sources. Why were these sources created? What might be left unsaid in these sources? Which sources do we not have?
1: As Mary Cowan sees it, we needn't believe in literal demons and witches to find historical truths in this particular story. Just attempting to make sense of what Quebecers thought was happening gives us a vivid picture of the time, the place, and the French colonial mindset. Ideas producer Tom Howell is finding out how Mary pieced that picture together.
3: It's autumn, the year 1660, in Quebec. Barbe Allais's 18-year-old sister, Marie, gets married. Barbe is now the oldest eligible daughter, and Daniel Vuil, the miller, is extremely cross.
2: The story that we are told by Marie de l'Incarnation is that he had wanted to marry Barbe Allais and claimed she had been promised to him. But no one would listen to him because he was a man of bad morals. So then the marriage offer was refused. And when this marriage proposal was refused, he grew very angry and envious. He grew so angry that he turned to the tricks of his diabolical art to win over what he couldn't get through the right path.
3: Okay, this is the story as told by a Catholic nun.
2: That's right. People at the time, the French settlers in Quebec, would have found it believable that that level of resentment of being denied what you wanted could spur someone onto witchcraft. Witches were thought to be envious, resentful people.
3: And so it begins. One terrible night, while everybody is sleeping, Barb L.A. wakes up.
2: We are told in one source that demons and specters appeared that terrified her. People saw phantoms in the air, they heard strange music, and then they saw stones detaching themselves from walls to fly around by themselves.
4: Le lieu de la demeure de cette fille en était tellement infesté que l'on voyait les pierres voler de tous côtés, jetées par des mains invisibles, sans blesser qui que ce soit, quoiqu'elles passassent au travers d'une vingtaine de personnes, avec un bruit et une force aussi grande que si elles eussent été poussées d'un puissant bras.
2: The place where this girl lived was so infested that people could see stones flying from all sides, thrown by invisible hands, without hurting anyone, even though they passed in front of about 20 people, with a noise and a strength so great that it was as if they'd been pushed by a strong arm. And they send priests to exorcise the site. They even send their bishop to exorcise the site, but it doesn't seem to work.
5: The one who came on the boat.
2: It does not work. Things get stranger, and the servant does supply us with a name of who is responsible for sending the demons.
3: The servant, Barb.
2: Yes. Barb tells us that the demons are being sent by a witch named Danielle Vuil.
3: Okay, witchcraft. What's the difference between a witch and a demon?
2: The witch is the human who is using dark arts. The demon is a supernatural entity, and sometimes demons are controlled by witches.
6: Look, I think that generally they are extremely monstrous, grotesque, usually resembling some kind of distorted animal, possibly spewing fire or with claws and a long tail and, of course, horns.
3: Sarah Ferber at the University of Wollongong, Australia, expert on the history and culture of demonic possession and exorcism within a Euro-Christian context.
6: Sometimes part goat, part human, for example, all kinds of grotesque and terrifying images intended to inspire fear in the viewers. Their demons are the demons of Catholic tradition and of Catholic medieval tradition, and that fusion of the idea of kind of little spirit demons with a very powerful enemy of God is something that happened over time in the first millennium and a half of Christianity. My interest is in what institutions do when they are wanting to do good. So the medical institutions and religious institutions are singularly interesting in that respect. But in relation to demons specifically, their role in ill health is in a way to hide behind conditions that could be diagnosed, for example, as melancholy or later on in history as hysteria, for example. And through hiding behind apparent illness in this tradition, devils are better able to work against the goals of Christianity. So the job of the exorcist is actually to determine whether or not there is a real illness there or whether there's a demon there that needs to be gotten rid of, because it is trying to, A, steal the soul of the person who it's possessing, but also to work on a wider front against God in the world.
7: Keep away! The soul is mine!
6: I think that the film The Exorcist actually shows some very clear pointers to how exorcism is practiced in its most dramatic forms. It can take the form of just simple blessings or prayers, for example, but in many of the cases in the early modern period, a lot of them really resembled, according to the literature, resembled the story in the film The Exorcist, which of course is based on a 20th century account itself.
7: In the name of the Father and of the Son and the Holy Spirit, by this sign of the holy cross of our Lord Jesus Christ, who lives and reigns with the Father and the Holy Spirit.
6: Using the crucifix to force the demon out of the person's body, praying, making the sign of the cross, all of those things are standard parts of the repertoire. There are long written accounts of instructions to exorcists as to what prayers to say, to whom they should direct their prayers, because it could be to God, or it could also be asking a particular saint to deliver the person of their demon. And this is a way in which early Christianity saints' cults were promoted, because their relics cured the possessed.
7: That the power of Christ compels you! The power of Christ compels you! The power of Christ compels you!
6: The power of Christ. There were many practices that were seen as acceptable to some people in the church, but not acceptable to others. Endless indulgence of letting the demon from the person speak, for example, was regarded by many elite members of the church as poor form, that this was entertaining the demon and allowing the demon have too much free rein. The principle is that the demon be silenced and expelled. But in fact, in the early modern period, demons were allowed to say a lot. And in those contexts, that's when witchcraft accusations emerged, for example. And they could be very clearly targeted at individuals, as having that the demon would say, oh, I'm there working on behalf of this person, or this witch sent me into this person to torment them and to ensure that they don't attain salvation.
7: The power of Christ compels you! The power of Christ compels you.
3: After the first attempted exorcisms fail, Barb gets transferred to hospital in Quebec. Danielle Vuil also gets transferred to prison.
2: People were put into prison to await trial, not as a punishment once they're found guilty. It's the place you await your trial.
3: Mary visited the archives of the Séminaire de Québec to look at the original Journal of the Jesuits. These are handwritten documents by priests who were there at the time. She hoped they'd be full of details about the criminal proceedings against Danielle Vuil. They were not. However,
2: while I was in that archive, I was also brought to another document, this inventory compiled by the bishop about all of the pieces touching on a dispute that he was having with the governor. Among all of these pieces was a section about a certain girl infested with demons. And listed among those documents are items about the diabolical infestation, containing information on how that infestation was detected. Documents about why Halle was thought to be innocent and what proofs had been obtained against Vuil. There were also some documents about the judicial process launched against Vuil. This seemed like a really promising path towards finding out what really happened to Danielle Vuil.
3: Hooray!
2: Right? This sounded great. But then I discovered we have this inventory, we have the original inventory to consult, but we do not have the documents themselves. The inventory is a list of documents that were sent somewhere, and we don't know where they were sent. I have not been able to track them down.
3: Oh boy.
2: Mm-hmm.
3: Do you think they exist?
2: I think they existed.
3: Yeah, okay, that's not the same.
2: Right at the time. They may still exist. I've looked in different places. I've looked in Canada and France and Rome and the Vatican, and I have not found them yet. So this was disappointing at first, but it's an ongoing search.
3: Any movie adaptation will need to extrapolate wildly to show Danielle Vuil's trial. Mary's not even 100% sure he was charged with witchcraft. It might have been liquor smuggling. On the plus side, Barb Allais's story from this point onward is much better documented.
2: She was brought into a hospital called the Hôtel Dieu, and it was located in Quebec. By the time she got there, it was in the upper town at the same location that you would find it today, in Quebec City. She was brought there by order of the bishop and cared for by nuns who worked as nurses in the hospital. One of the sources we have about the hospital is a biography of the nun who took charge of Alais. And this is the vie, or the life, of Catherine de Saint-Augustin, written by Paul Raguenau, a Jesuit priest and Catherine's confessor. Raguenau tells us that Catherine cared for Alais day and night, and he characterizes the nun's efforts as worthy of a truly Christian heart. In the biography, she comes across as a brave fighter against supernatural threats, willing, maybe even eager, to die for New France. He describes her as saying she is nailed to the cross of Canada. And she's a champion fighter against demons.
3: So how does she do it? Does the source tell us this?
2: Well, at one point she sews Alais into a sack to defend her against her demonic attackers. And at one point, Catherine's arm is as black as ink from the hits she had received.
3: From Barb.
2: Demons.
3: Okay, but Barb?
2: We don't know. We're just told it's the demons.
3: Okay, so Barb, we can't get inside her head, but now we've got essentially kind of a witness or a corroborating thing, because now Catherine is interacting with this demon as well.
2: Catherine is interacting with this demon, and the other nuns at the hospital are interacting with Alais. She is put in a little room next to the parlor. It's interesting that she's not put in the main room for the sick. They had a new room for the sick, which was probably quite a beautiful room with high ceilings and many windows, but that's not where Barb was placed. She was placed to the side in a parlor. And we are told that she was still agitated by demons at night, but during the day, she helped to care for the patients.
3: Well, that really teaches me something, because if I knew that you were infested, possessed by demons.
2: They're not, yeah, infested is a nice, it's a broader category than possessed, but she's infested according to one source.
3: All right, but if someone said, Mary, here's Mary, she's possessed by an evil demon, we think it might be the scariest creature in the world. Do you want to have her over for lunch? I mean, you might not, or do you want her in taking care of your mother? You're like, one might, but apparently this is not a problem. What do you make of that?
2: She's not considered very threatening when she's not showing signs of being controlled by the demon.
3: Did that surprise you at all? Or does that just seem normal for?
2: No, I was surprised by that. I was surprised that she is being treated as a sick person as well as a possessed person in this hospital. And they're not too worried either that she will harm the patients or that whatever is infesting Alais would be contagious and harm other people.
3: Well, that teaches us something about demons, I guess. They're...
2: It teaches us about what the people believed about the demon, at least.
3: Catherine battled Barb's demonic possessions for months, possibly a year. Sounds like a bad news story, but Mary wonders if Raguenau saw it as a public relations win for the colony.
2: Raguenau was deeply disappointed at what had been happening to the Christian missions in New France. The ideals that he came over with were receding from view as the missions were often falling apart. Many of his friends had died, and back in France, they were fighting to maintain support for these missions. The priorities were changing away somewhat from missions among indigenous peoples to trying to maintain the French Catholic community. And Catherine de Saint-Augustin was a good champion for that kind of mission. Through her efforts, he could show that the stakes were still very high. Cosmic forces were still fighting over the fate of New France, and the missionaries serving at the site were still willing to suffer and die for the fate of the colony.
3: A cynic could say there's an element of like a letter to the investors here.
2: Yep. They were certainly aware of the need to raise funds and political support back in France, which doesn't mean we can't trust the source. It means we have to be smart about how we trust it. The source tells us a lot about the reputation of this nun.
3: At the Hotel Dieu, Barb's demons came back night after night. In fact, it seems they were multiplying. They didn't even stop in the autumn of 1661. And you might have thought they would if Daniel Vuille was behind it all.
2: Vuille was executed in October 1661. Multiple sources confirm this. These sources do not all agree on the means of execution or the reason for the execution. Some say he was hanged, some that he was shot. some that his crime was blasphemy or another religious crime, some that it was illegal trade in liquor. There is one source in particular that I think deserves special attention for its evidence. Among all of the sources, the Journal of the Jesuits was written closest in time to the event itself, and it was written for circulation only within the order, not for publication.
3: Oh, it makes it more trustworthy.
2: Might make it more trustworthy, yeah.
3: And you say closer in time, like within a year?
2: At least, yeah, yeah. The superior of the order usually wrote in this, if not daily, pretty close to it. Hmm. He's writing as things are happening. And that immediacy in time is made really clear in the exact words that the scribe used. He said that Vuille was hanged, or rather shot, as if he is correcting himself at the exact time that he is writing.
3: Mm-hmm. Mm-hmm. Yeah, that's highly plausible. So maybe hanged, does that tell us that hanged is like maybe the
2: hanged's more common
3: one?
2: Hanged is more common, shot is unusual. And so I think the scribe was maybe not thinking all that clearly as he began to write the entry and then remembered partway through that this execution was different.
3: Okay, cool. Does that doesn't help us figure out if they shot him for being a witch, though. It's not like witches get shot and regular traffickers get hung or anything.
2: No, it's we don't know why he was shot rather than hanged.
3: I want to know.
2: I do too. So far, we do not know.
3: Yeah. But it's possible he was shot for being a witch. It's plausible.
2: It's possible.
3: Okay. Barb's family brought her back to the estate at Beauport. She even returned to her job at the manor house. After all, she seemed perfectly fine during the day. But still with the nighttime afflictions. Mary has a new source to work with here. The seigneur's wife, Mary Renoir. She wrote a memoir.
2: We are lucky to have a record of Marie Renoir's own words. Renoir's account says that on or about the 15th of October, 1662... between 10 and 11 at night, Barbe Allée was sleeping when a demon came to torment her, as was the demon's custom. Marie Renoir got out of bed to help, as she was accustomed to do. This night, the demonic torment was worse than she had ever seen before. And it came into Renoir's mind to put a rib bone of the deceased Jesuit priest Jean de Brébeuf onto Allée's body.
3: Strange that didn't come up before.
2: She had tried relics of other saints and they did not work.
3: Hmm.
2: So here is how Renoir's account describes what happened next. She placed the bone against the side of Allée. Immediately, the demon became agitated, causing Allée to contort her arms and her legs and her whole body. The demon told Renoir to remove the bone because it burned. Renoir conjured the demon and demanded that he tell her the name of the person whose relic she was using.
3: Conjured?
2: It demanded that he appear and answer her. They argued. The demon said he would not answer, and Renoir said that she would not remove the relic until he did. They argued some more. Renoir said she would not remove the relic unless he consented to leave the girl. The demon refused, saying the girl was his. Renoir was forceful in this response, saying, "You have lied, damned spirit that you are. You have nothing. She is mine. Our good God and her father and mother gave her to me." The demon continued to ask that she remove the bone because it burned. Renoir conjured the demon again, this time adding that she was doing this with the merits of the saint whose relics she was using, and she ordered the demon to depart. That seems to have worked. Renoir saw something like a breath leave from the mouth of Allée, who began to say the names of Jesus and Mary and Joseph and make a sign of the cross on her body. So the possession was over.
3: Wow.
2: Mm-hmm.
3: How do you think the demon sounded? When he was like, "It burns."
2: He apparently had a low voice.
3: It burns.
2: And he uses masculine grammatical endings on his verbs.
3: I can't do that.
2: As opposed to the feminine endings that Allée uses. It It's never called an exorcism. I think it's very carefully never called an exorcism. It's called a deliverance and a relief and a healing, though it looks an awful lot like an exorcism.
3: Well, I mean, those would be more medical words, healing.
2: Yes, exactly. Words more appropriate to a laywoman running her household. A laywoman who, because she's a laywoman, was not supposed to be performing an exorcism.
3: Right. And yet it was clearly demon-oriented rather than, a low serotonin or something.
2: Yes, yes. She is clearly casting out a demon. She is using the forms of an exorcism. She's employing a relic given to her by a Jesuit. Her account survives in 3 copies. And the account mentions that other people had heard about this. So this was not done in secret, but it's carefully not called an exorcism. It's some form of healthcare. And the real hero of the tale is not supposed to be Marie Regnoir at all, but Jean de Brébeuf, the Jesuit whose rib bone is used in the ritual.
3: And who some of us would like to be a celebrity that puts Quebec on the religious map in the Catholic world.
2: Exactly. He becomes this champion for a colony losing support or at risk of losing support back in France.

0: Gabriel García Márquez wrote a wonderful novella called Chronicle of a Death Foretold, which is really a microhistory, but written by a fiction writer. And there's a line in it that I just love, which I think explains what historians try to do when they do any type of history, but microhistories in particular.
1: Colin Coates has also written microhistories, so he knows what Mary Cowan's been up against.
0: And the quote is, trying to put the broken mirror of memory back together from so many scattered shards. And I love that phrase because it really is what the historian's doing. You've got little bits of information that you're trying to combine into something larger to explain a story.
1: One fact we know for certain from the macro history of New France is that less than a year after Barbe's deliverance from supernatural foes, thanks to Marie Renoir and the celebrity spirit of Jean de Brébeuf, the French king, Louis XIV, finally commits to supporting the Quebec project. And this means more attention, more money, more government, generally more support for this nervous settlement.
2: In 1663, it's made a royal colony and it turns around, yeah.
1: Is there any justification for saying that maybe this story helped swing it?
2: I don't know.
1: Okay, fine. But it might have been plausible.
2: It's possible.
1: Okay.
2: It's possible.
1: Well, then if that's not the big conclusion that this demonic possession delivered Quebec into the administration of France, what other big sort of bigger questions, bigger ideas do you think emerge from this micro story?
2: So although we can take it for granted today that New France would endure, after all, Quebec is in the same spot where it could be found in 1659. In reading through the sources from the mid-17th century, it's really clear that those colonists in New France were frightened. They worried about attacks. They worried the Haudenosaunee might attack. They worried the English might attack. They worried the Dutch might attack. They worried their leaders could not attract more people to come. They worried that those who did come were dissolute people with poor morals, liable to do more harm than good. And they worried, in short, their entire colonial endeavor might fail.
1: And as for Barbe Allais herself?
2: She turns out just fine. Works as a domestic servant in Quebec, goes back to the Hôtel Dieu, but now as an employee, where she is paid for her work. Mm. She marries another servant from the hospital. They move across the river. They set up a farm. They have children. Their descendants are still there in Lévis. Mm-hmm. She leads a, from what we can tell, a happy and normal life.
1: Just like Quebec.
2: Just like Quebec. Yes, exactly. Happy life.
1: No, I know. I can see there being problems there, but that's for another show. Well, that's a great story, and thank you for unearthing it and for telling us all about it.
2: Thank you very much for having me.
3: You were listening to A Demon Attack in Old Quebec. This episode was produced by Tom Howell. You can go to our website, cbc.ca/ideas, to look at a picture of the demon-infested manor house at Beauport, taken shortly before it burnt down. You can also learn about Mary Cowan's new book, The Possession of Barbe Allais, Diabolical Arts and Daily Life in Early Canada. Technical production, Danielle Duval. Web producer, Lisa Ayuso. Senior producer, Nicola Lukšić. Greg Kelly is the executive producer of Ideas, and I'm Nala Ayed.

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0: Now, from the BBC, from our own correspondent, I'm Saroja Coelho. 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
1: Hello, you're listening to From Our Own Correspondent here on the BBC World Service. I'm James Kamarasamy. Welcome to the programme. Coming up, as the United States celebrates 250 years of independence, our correspondent reflects on whether the American dream is still alive or fading. And in Hungary, summer is normally a time of

0: political calm, a slow, dull period known as cucumber season. But this year, the pace of change under the new Prime Minister is blistering. But first, to Venezuela, where rescue workers and volunteers have spent the past week battling to find survivors after two earthquakes shook the north of the country. The tremors and aftershocks caused immense damage, with many high-rise apartment buildings collapsing in on themselves. It was the country's deadliest natural disaster in over a century. Venezuela's former president, Nicolas Maduro, was captured by US forces 6 months ago, but the rest of his cabinet has remained in power, and the Venezuelan government has been widely criticized at home and abroad for its sluggish response to the quakes. Interim President Delcy Rodriguez declared 7 days of national mourning, saying the country's soul is torn apart by the human losses. But many survivors have raged against the lack of rescue teams, emergency housing, or food aid from the state. Will Grant was the BBC's correspondent in Caracas for several years and returned to see what had become of some of the places he knew.
1: There's a row of small businesses in Catia La Mar on Venezuela's northern coast where people driving down to the beach from Caracas would stop to fuel up. You would fill up the tank with heavily subsidized petrol, buy a weak black coffee and fried marlin empanadas for breakfast, and load up the cooler with ice and drinks, which would be perfectly cold by the time you got to the beach. It was the same in the other direction, turning east towards the coastal town of La Guaira. Most of the stores sold plastic inflatables and cheap bikinis, modelled on mannequins with oversized busts to replicate Latin America's penchant for plastic surgery. All of them sold beer. The mood during a public holiday is invariably upbeat and relaxed. In Iguata last week, mobile phone videos showed throngs of people in the streets enjoying a carnival atmosphere, dancing and clapping to an urgent Caribbean drumbeat. Suddenly the crowd stops. A scream, then another, and panic ensues. An earthquake with nowhere to run, the people corralled into a narrow bottleneck. In fact, it wasn't one earthquake but two, individually capable of causing significant damage, together enough to devastate a nation. Liquor stores and shops were mangled in seconds, their cement roofs caved in, reduced to contorted piles of cement, twisted rebar and broken glass. My cousin was last seen going inside, Simon Audaz tells me, biting his lip to hold back the tears, as we watched the rescue efforts at a collapsed mini-mart in Catia La Mar. They pulled out the injured owner, but his wife and five-year-old daughter are both gone. After the building collapsed, the gas tank exploded, and the rescue team, solely made up of relatives and neighbours, was digging in the charred ruins to recover three bodies they'd located inside. An unmistakable stench told us they were still there. For Simon, the uncertainty of not knowing whether his beloved cousin was one of them was unbearable. "It's like you're drowning or you're burning," he says of the desperation. "I wouldn't wish this on my worst enemy. There are no words for it." These weren't the circumstances under which I wanted to return to Venezuela. I lived in Caracas for several years in my first correspondent job almost 2 decades ago, and its kinetic, chaotic energy has held a special place in my heart ever since. The government's tight visa restrictions for journalists, which were strengthened under now-deposed President Nicolas Maduro, have meant I haven't been back for several years. Arriving in Venezuela's third city of Valencia on a flight full of rescue workers from Mexico and Brazil, I wanted to shake that same uncertainty which was eating up Simon. Our first stop on reaching Caracas was my old neighbourhood, Los Palos Grandes. I already knew it was badly affected and that a building had gone down on my old block, but I didn't know exactly which one, nor if my former neighbours were all accounted for. The scene which greeted me was shocking. Behind yellow police tape, the Petunia building, a multi-storey residency barely 200 metres from my old apartment, was no more. A concertinaed mound lay where once there had been community, life and bustle. International rescue crews in safety helmets crawled onto and burrowed into it, the building's roof now just metres off the ground. I walked around to my old building, the Alali, and was relieved to see it and its inimitable caretaker, Pedro Carranza, still standing. Pedro recognized me immediately and greeted me with a bear hug. An assembly of the elderly residents was sat outside, still recovering from the shock, one of whom had twisted her ankle as she'd rushed down the stairs. But other than that and a few broken plates, the Alleli had survived intact. "Unmovable," said Pedro with pride. Other homes did move, though. Dozens were now uninhabitable. At the base of the nearby Plaza Altamira, those made homeless had already begun to erect tents and were sitting on the park benches looking dazed and glum. Altamira and Los Palos Grandes are among the wealthier neighborhoods in Caracas. Now their stable lives in well-heeled apartments had been upended in the space of 39 seconds. Under the shade of a plastic tarpaulin and sitting on a donated mattress was Jean Carlos Roa Garcia. A policeman of 30 years, he insisted he'd been a decent public servant in that time and didn't deserve the ignominy of living on the streets in his 50s, especially with his wife and daughter in the same predicament. "I don't know if I know how to rebuild our life," he said in a small voice, the tough policeman exterior evaporating instantly as tears began to roll down his cheeks. "If I was in my 20s, maybe, but at my age..." Age was a constant theme. I met 15-year-old Samuel Ordóñez in a social housing complex in Los Cocos, in the worst-affected state of La Guaira, to the east of the capital. The government of the late socialist leader Hugo Chávez had built a dozen 12-story tower blocks here and donated the homes to the poorest. Ironically, many of those housed in the buildings had been moved there after surviving the vast mudslides in 1999, Venezuela's biggest natural disaster of the modern era, until now. All but two of the towers had collapsed, prompting one survivor to describe them as cages of death. Those that were still standing looked ready to fall if hit with a big enough aftershock. Despite the dangers of an imminent collapse, Samuel was fearlessly putting his head in between the concrete slabs as he desperately looked for someone. "Edward!" his youthful voice yelled out at the top of his lungs. "Edward!" "Who's Edward?" I asked him. "Mi hermano, my brother," he replied. He took a break from his grueling search to sip some water and chat. "Edward lived here with my sister-in-law, Carla, and their two children." My stomach tightens into a knot as I ask their ages. 4 and 3, he replies. "We know this is their apartment," he says. "We found their crockery," pointing at some broken purple plates and bowls on the ground. Samuel is throwing himself into trying to locate his relatives with the maturity of a much older man, but even he doesn't think this complex and grisly task should fall on his narrow shoulders. "Do you think it's right that a 15-year-old is doing this?" he asked me. "This is a job for the authorities, but they're only interested in the buildings of the rich and important people. Well, the people in here," he motions into the darkness between the flattened concrete slabs, "they're not dogs or animals. They're people too and deserve help." At another flattened apartment complex, the Hugo Chavez social housing project in Playa Grande, again I was struck by the teenagers. One was José Luis Perotarán. In an olive-green cap and a matching face mask to keep the smell of death at bay, José Luis was coordinating work at the base of a destroyed tower block, from briefing rescue workers to dealing with desperate families. "How old was he?" I asked. "And was he part of the military?" 19, he said. "And, well, I don't have military experience as such," he said sheepishly. "I'm a barman. I just offered to help and made a social media video about it, and now people ask for me when they get here." Our conversation was briefly interrupted as a pickup truck full of forensic police officers asked the teenage barman where to go. The last teenager I only saw in a photograph. Hermeli Flores Hill was, and maybe still is, 17. Her mother, Marvis Hill, appeared outside the ruins of the building in Playa Grande, clutching the image as she has every single day since the double earthquake struck. Hermeli had just finished a class in this building with a girl who was tutoring her and was leaving to meet a friend, her mother explained, showing me a photo of a girl with a wide smile and chestnut hair. The friend has been found and is safe, but Ermeli is still missing. Some have said she was in the elevator at the time, others that they saw her and she made it out. But this was clearly not a tale just about the young, or the very young, although the loss of each child was like a gut punch to Venezuelans. I didn't realise at the time, but a friend's 80-year-old mother lived in the Petunia building, around the corner from my old place, and was inside the building when it went down. Once the inevitable had been confirmed, my friend posted a photograph of her mum on social media, leaning on a cane and smiling into the mid-distance. And these lyrics from the Venezuelan singer-songwriter Franco De Vita. If they let me choose once again, I'd choose you, without thinking twice.
0: Will Grant. You're listening to From Our Own Correspondent here on the BBC World Service with me, James Kamarasabi. This weekend marks 250 years of American independence, and the milestone has provoked much introspection about what the United States still stands for as a nation. Donald Trump has deployed six so-called freedom trucks, a mini fleet of mobile museums which will be rolling out across the country with what backers call a year-long patriotic salute to the American Revolution and the nation it birthed. But do Americans still believe in the possibility of upward mobility, freedom and equality for all? Those ideals which have been the essential elements of the American dream. Recent surveys have found a diminishing number of Americans believe that dream still exists. Asma Khalid is in Washington, D.C.
2: In March 1962, my grandma, Nano, as we call her, boarded a flight from Pakistan to Chicago, Illinois. It was a trip that forever defined our family's life. Their young son, my uncle, had contracted polio a few years earlier, and America was the best place in the world for treatment. And so my grandma, grandpa, and their young boy flew to a new city that they had only ever read about. But the polio treatment took longer than expected, and weeks turned into months. Months turned into years. My grandpa lost his job back in Pakistan and needed to find a new one. And such was the post-World War II industrial boom of America that as a structural engineer, he was quickly hired by the Illinois Department of Transportation. He became an American citizen for opportunity, settled in the suburbs of Chicago, and that's why you find a clan of us across the Midwest. It's my family story, sure, but you can ask anyone in the U.S., and they'll have a version of their own coming to America story. For 250 years, the dream, that intoxicating promise of a better, richer, and freer life, has been central to my nation's identity, that in America, anything is possible. But in recent years, the dream seems to be fading. For more than a decade, I covered American politics for National Public Radio, crisscrossing the country, interviewing my fellow citizens. In a former steelmaking city in eastern Ohio, I met Connie at a Christmas party. She was a retired hairdresser who now spent her days answering phones for the local Republican Party. She reminisced about how her hometown used to feel thriving, but things were changing. "You're probably a Muslim," she said to me, looking at my hijab. "I don't care for them. I'm sorry." I had interviewed Connie twice before, so maybe she felt she could be more open with me. I asked her why she didn't care for Muslims. "Because they want to take over America," she said. "I want you to be an American. Do what we do. We were here first, okay? You're second." It's a conversation that haunts me because it's emblematic of the debates about what it really means to be an American, which seem to have become more contentious in recent years. I first met Ani on a video call shortly after she had been deported to Honduras last November. She's a soft-spoken 20-year-old who smiles as she tells me how much she misses her former home in Texas. The food, the rodeo. "I just low-key miss everything," she said. Ani had been trying to fly home from college in Boston to Texas to visit her family for Thanksgiving. But instead, immigration agents detained her, handcuffed her, shuttled her out of state, confiscated her cell phone, and put her on a flight to Honduras. It's been revealed that her deportation was a mistake. But Ani is still stuck in Honduras. The Trump administration said she had been living in the U.S. illegally. Ani was only 7 or 8 when she arrived in Texas and her family sought asylum. She worked hard, got a scholarship to college, the first in her family to go. She was her parents' American dream. Now she's trying to figure out if there's a way she can get back to her life in the U.S. Abdi is another new American I recently met, a refugee whose life story has been made into radio documentaries, even a memoir titled Call Me American. As a kid, he lived through the civil war in Somalia. He was so enamored of American culture that friends nicknamed him Abdi America after he learned to speak English by watching Hollywood movies. He eventually moved to America after winning the lottery, literally, and he was awarded the chance at a green card in the annual draw. He settled in a small town in Maine, but his aspirations have run up against reality too. I feel like the American dream is alive, but not well, he told me. Early this year, Abdi lost his job. And like many Americans in that situation, that means losing his health insurance too. His brother Hassan never made it to the U.S., no green card for him, but instead recently became a citizen of Canada. My brother says they have better health care, Abdi laughs, almost sounding wistful. But if he had to do it all over again, he would still choose the U.S. I guess it's my first love, he says. That's the thing about the American dream. It might not always make logical sense, but it's this stubborn optimism that no matter how tough today is, tomorrow could be better. It's why people keep telling me, this is home, and I have to work to make it better. This 4th of July, as I do every summer, I'll fly to Chicago and then drive home to my parents in Indiana along Interstate 55, one of the highways my grandpa helped build. And I can think of no better way to celebrate the holiday.
0: That was Asma Khalid. And you can hear more from Asma on the Global Story podcast, which has a special series of reports on the USA and the world at 2:50. And finally, to Central Europe. The new government in Hungary has been in office for less than 60 days, but it's set about dismantling the institutions built up by the last administration with great enthusiasm. A landslide election victory in April handed Péter Modja's Tisza party a mandate for sweeping change after 16 years of rule by strongman leader Viktor Orbán. And as Nick Thorpe reports from Budapest, the new boss is speeding ahead with his own agenda.
3: There's a new circus in town in Hungary, the National Parliament. For years, under former Prime Minister Viktor Orbán, it was a grey rubber stamp of an assembly, interrupted by an occasional cry of pain from the powerless rump of opposition MPs. But now I join tens of thousands of Hungarians watching the daily drama unfold on screens, big and small. This is usually what Hungarians call the cucumber season, when nothing much happens in politics. But this year, one special session of Parliament follows another. The pace is frenetic. First, there's the almost daily spectacle of Péter Modja, Hungary's youthful new prime minister, chastising the shrunken opposition, the old rulers, now wallowing in the dust of this scorching Hungarian summer. His sarcasm is cutting, and his own ranks, all 141 MPs, roar their approval. None had previous experience in national politics. Péter Modja's Tisza party, only 2 years old, is the newcomer in the chamber. These are teachers, lawyers, doctors, ex-policemen, business people, and the odd zoo director and documentary filmmaker. The Minister of Social and Family Affairs, Vilmos Kartai-Németh, is the first blind cabinet minister in Hungarian history. He's also a black belt Aikido master. 31% of Tisza MPs are women, compared to 13% of Fidesz MPs in the previous parliament. The freshness, the apparent amateurishness of the new parliament are more than matched by the drama of the legislation, which is being bulldozed through by the two-thirds majority. To be fair on Fidesz, they've got several eloquent politicians of their own, led by Gergely Gulyás, who specialises in distinctive light grey suits. He was best friends with Péter Modja for years and tries to counter the new prime minister's sarcasm with his own knowledge of the man. You're not fighting the so-called Fidesz mafia with this law, he said the other day. You're building a dictatorship. The Fidesz tactic in the new parliament is to zoom in on the sheer inexperience of the new government. The trench warfare resembles a battlefield on which one side, the 141 Tisza MPs, are armed with metaphorical machine guns, while the 50 or so Fidesz MPs and six more from the far right, Our Homeland Party, seem more like snipers looking for the weak points of their enemy. We just can't compete for attention with these guys, Csaba Lukács, managing director of the independent weekly Magyar Hang, the Hungarian Voice, told me. He was grumbling about losing paying subscribers on whom his paper depends. They supported independent journalism when it was under attack from Fidesz. Now his readers get their kicks watching Parliament all day instead, or flicking through the highlights of the day in the evening on Instagram or TikTok. To make matters worse, some of his journalists feel burnt out and have changed professions, he says. Some have even gone to work in communications for the new government. One Thursday morning, I went with him to pick up bundles of his newspaper from the Hungarian post office. It's still printed in Slovakia, because in the Orbán era, all the big presses were Fidesz-owned, and they still are. Though the Fidesz media empire, starved of cash in the new era, withers a little more every day. The new government is trying to oust the president of the republic, Tomasz Szyuk, an Orbán ally. Chosen by the National Assembly, he's clinging onto his office by the skin of his teeth, appealing to the Constitutional Court to defend his trembling throne. The Sovereignty Protection Office was the latest Orbán-era institution to be dynamited by the Tisza majority. This was the body tasked with investigating unpatriotic outfits like Csaba Lukács's paper and non-governmental organisations which stood up for the human rights of asylum seekers. The only soap opera rivaling the parliament is the prospect of the possible arrest, or at least questioning by prosecutors, of Viktor Orbán himself. He and three other top officials stand accused by lawyers of abuse of power and the illegal detention of seven Ukrainian citizens arrested while transporting Ukrainian government cash and gold across Hungary in early March. Orbán says the dramatic interception by anti-terror police was both legal and necessary. Media reports suggest he gave the order for the swoop on two vans carrying 80 million euros as a bargaining chip to force the Ukrainian government to let Hungary's imports of Russian oil resume. In the 1890s, the Hungarian parliament and the ministries around it were built on land near the Danube, where travelling circuses used to perform. Sometimes in these hectic days, it seems history has come full circle.
0: Nick Thorpe there. And that's all for this programme. Thank you for listening. I'm James Kamarasamy. The producer was Polly Hope. We'll be back next weekend with more stories of the real lives behind the global headlines. So do join us again then, here on the BBC World Service.
4: That was the BBC programme from our own correspondent. I'm Saroja Coelho. Have a great day.

0: This is CBC News. It's 5:30. Good morning, I'm Andrew Lam. Here's what's making news. Early voting is underway in a by-election on PEI. The Cornwall Meadowbank seat became vacant due to the death of Cabinet Minister Mark McLean in March. Elections PEI says more than 500 people cast their ballots on the first day for advance polls on Saturday. Two more early voting days are scheduled for this week ahead of the official election day next Monday. A park in rural Nova Scotia has been experiencing an overflow of litter in recent years. The Enfield Lions Club operates and maintains a park in East Hants. It made a post online saying residents are using the park as a personal dumping ground, prompting time-consuming cleanups for volunteers. Terry Lee Brooking is the president of the Lions Club. She says after they posted on social media, they received support from residents.
1: A lot of people commented they couldn't believe that this was happening and how could people do this to a volunteer association? Yeah, there was a lot of those comments, positive comments about, yeah, it's terrible that the community folks are actually doing that sort of stuff.
0: Brookings says they have since removed the garbage cans from the field as a way to deter overflow. Islanders in Mimenagash PEI got together this weekend to celebrate Abby Hustler. She's the first PEI hockey player to be drafted into the Professional Women's Hockey League, and she's from the municipality. The community wanted to recognize her accomplishment by creating Abby Day, which included a parade and meet and greet, and unveiled a new sign in honor of Hustler. Hustler says her community means everything.
2: It's like where I grew up, so it's super cool, and you know, everyone around here supports me and supports my family, and it's just awesome to see them come out and support me on a day like this. You know, it's really hot, so they really don't have to be here. But yeah, it's super, super awesome, and like I said before, I'm very fortunate and very glad to have them here.
0: Hustler recently signed a two-year deal to play with Hamilton, Ontario's new expansion team. The forward says she's proud to be someone young girls can look up to. A dozen military members and veterans were working on their golf game in New Brunswick this weekend. The Armed Forces Support Program Soldier On held one of its golf clinics on Sunday. The clinic is designed to help veterans and service members stay active together. Michael Faco is with the PGA of Canada and runs the program. He says it's important for mental health to stay active, especially for ill and injured veterans.
3: People think that they're injured and they're suffering alone. They come out here and they're talking to other ones. You know, their injury may be different than their injury, but their struggles may be the same. And I share my story because someone may be where I was 10 years ago, someone may be where I was 15 years ago, right? So they can say, oh, okay, and they can relate. I can relate to them as I go through my journey to where I am now, and I know the ups and downs that they're going through.
0: And with World Cup fever in the air, King of Donair is looking for some decades-old soccer mementos from their time on the pitch. The KOD Soccer Club was one of the most dominant soccer teams in Halifax from the early 80s to early 2000s. Molly McNaughton has the story.
4: Some may say this amateur men's soccer team wrapped up provincial and national titles just as easily as they wrapped up late-night orders on Quimpoole Road. The King of Donair Soccer Club ran for nearly two decades, and with the World Cup underway, the restaurant is on a mission to track down original jerseys. Nick Nahas is the co-owner and put the call out on Facebook.
5: We've seen some cool clips, you know, old newspaper articles and people sharing their stories in the DMs and on posts and comments, so that's been cool to see.
4: Mike Hashik captained the team for roughly 4 years.
6: There is a couple generations that aren't aware of the success of King of Donair, so for me personally, anytime we can create a bit of noise on how committed and consistent we were as a club and as players and coaches, the better.
4: Hashik says each jersey has a story to tell. He's wearing the one from 2001 when he led the team to national victory.
7: Are you ready to part with some of your old jerseys?
6: We might have to negotiate, but we'll see.
4: Throughout its history, KOD captured 11 provincial titles and brought home 4 national medals. In 2012, Hashik's team was inducted into the Nova Scotia Sport Hall of Fame. Molly McNaughton, CBC News, Halifax.
0: And that's your news.
8: Hi. Hi, I'm Ian Hanna-Mansing. Welcome to Cross Country Spotlight, highlights from Checkup's live show on Sunday. And you're about to hear our conversation about air conditioner mandates for landlords.
9: It's critical that everyone should have air conditioning for sure.
10: But as a landlord, you know, it always falls to us to keep providing and providing. And then at some point, you have to draw the line.
11: It's something that's only going to get worse and become more of an issue as global warming increases.
8: Across Canada, most cities require landlords to maintain a minimum temperature in apartments they rent through the winter. Makes sense. This is Canada, after all. But now, as summers get hotter, cooling is becoming the new battleground between landlords and tenants. Recently, a new Ontario law took effect. Oh, no, hang on a sec. Let me do it, because not this week, because it's Monday. Yeah. Yeah. Okay, I'll pick it up for the Cross Canada. Across Canada, most cities require landlords to maintain a minimum temperature in the apartments they rent through the winter. Makes sense. This is Canada, after all. But now, as summers get hotter, cooling is becoming the new battleground between landlords and tenants. Last week, a new Ontario law took effect. Tenants can install air conditioning if their landlord doesn't already provide it. And just last month, New Westminster, British Columbia brought in the strictest rule yet. Landlords there must ensure that at least one room in every rental unit remains below 26 degrees Celsius at night. Advocates say that protection should apply all day long. Our question, should air conditioners be required in rental units? Who's responsible for keeping us cool? Here are some highlights from the show. That new heat limit bylaw in New Westminster took effect on June the 8th. It's believed to be the first of its kind in Canada. And let's hear a little bit more about it. Nadine Nakagawa is a city councillor who advocated for this bylaw, and she is in New Westminster, British Columbia. Hi.
12: Hi.
8: So this bylaw caps rental unit temperatures at 26 degrees between 8 p.m. and 8 a.m. Why during night hours? Why not just do it all day, especially in the daytime when it's hotter?
12: Yeah, I would actually like us to move it to be all hours. But we also know that the nighttime is actually the deadliest time. During the day, people are able to take a cold shower, maybe go outside. People are able to check on their friends and loved ones and their neighbors. At nighttime, it's where people are the least aware of overheating and where we saw a lot of deaths. So we wanted to start there, but I do agree that we should expand it to all hours as well.
8: It is a big change. It came into effect last month. How long do you think it will be before the city starts enforcing this 26 degrees?
12: Well, we're working to proactively reach out to building owners. We've done a vulnerable building stock assessment. So we know what buildings in New Westminster are the most likely to be extremely hot during the next heat event. And so we want to work with building owners to get it in as soon as possible. Here in BC, we had a very hot spring. It's hot again today here. And people were very concerned about extreme heats and whether or not we'd have another event. 33 members of our community died in the heat dome in 2021. And so we would like to bring it in as soon as possible. Obviously, for this summer, it's too late because we are potentially talking about some significant upgrades to buildings. I'm really hoping for next summer because we don't know when the next heat dome is going to be, but we do know that it is inevitable.
8: Yeah. And for people across the country who don't fully understand that, I mean, here in Vancouver, I've lived here for quite a while now. We generally haven't been getting the kinds of temperatures that people, let's say, in Montreal and Toronto get. So a lot of places, including my home, don't have air conditioning. Then all of a sudden that heat dome hit 5 years ago. And a lot of people, particularly vulnerable people, seniors living alone, actually died. And how many people did you say died in New Westminster during the heat dome?
12: In New Westminster, it was 33, which was disproportionately high. Wow. Based on our population. We're about 95,000 people. So it was a lot of members of our community.
8: Yeah. And so you're hoping that by next summer, everything is in place so that this 26 degree, at least one room in an apartment at night, it comes into effect and is actually enforced. How do you think that enforcement will play out?
12: Well, part of this work is staffing up a renter's office. And like I said, we want to be proactive in this. We don't just necessarily want it to be complaint driven. We know what buildings are going to get deathly hot. They're older stock rental buildings, you know, those 3 and 4 story wood frame buildings. In New West, they are predominantly in an area called the Brow of the Hill, not exclusively. They're throughout our entire community. And so we want to work with the building owners to proactively find solutions. And the solutions aren't prescriptive. So I know some folks are saying everyone should have access to an air conditioner. We're actually being more open than that, in that it could be shading, it could be window glazing, it could be a heat pump, for example. Each building will be different based on, you know, what direction it's facing, what the neighborhood around it is, whether or not there are tall trees that might provide some shading, things like that. So we are being flexible, but we are trying to work with proactively on this.
13: Nadine, you're a renter as well. Does your apartment get really hot?
12: It does get really hot. I now live in a building built in 2019. It's got a lot of windows and it gets very, very hot. But during the heat dome, I actually lived in a different building. I lived in a studio apartment. I had one sliding glass door. I was on the top floor, which was the third floor, and it was deathly hot in there. So all sorts of different renters are being impacted by this. And, you know, the way that different windows are, you may not be able to have an air conditioner, like a standard commercial air conditioner. It wouldn't have worked for me in 2021. I would have had to somehow fit something to block my entire sliding glass door, blocking all my natural light as well. I'm sure my building manager would have had something to say about that too. So recognizing that different renters are impacted differently depending on their type of building.
13: Yeah, you know, during the heat dome, I'm lucky enough to live in a house in Vancouver. As I said, it doesn't have air conditioning. And we retreated from our bedroom. We just could not tolerate being in the bedroom. We went into the basement and that made all the difference. Like it's the only time we've lived in our house for 26 years. And it's the only time that we've slept in the basement. And it was all about trying to escape that heat dome. And that is an option, maybe I could call it a luxury, that a lot of people in our metro area don't have. Let me finish with this. We're going to hear from a landlord shortly, and hopefully we'll get calls from others as well. And you know, some of them are going to say, and this is not an illegitimate point of view, that they can't afford to install air conditioning or heat pumps, or maybe they'll say that they can't really do anything practical to create that room that's 26 degrees or less in a building. What do you say to them?
12: Well, you know, I haven't seen, I know a lot of landlords are going to say this. I haven't seen their book, so I don't know what their current state of, you know, affairs is in terms of that. But I do think at the end of the day that if you're in the business of renting housing, which is an essential human need, I do think you then have the responsibility for making sure that it stays livable. And I fully appreciate that when these buildings, like you were saying, when they were built in Vancouver, we did not build to keep the heat out. We built to keep the heat in. And now that's unfortunately making them potentially deadly. But I do think it is part of the cost of doing business to ensure that your housing stays livable. Because I think we would all agree that it's not acceptable for our tenants to be dying in their homes during an extreme heat event.
13: What kind of reaction are you getting, by the way, from landlords?
12: We have heard a little bit from landlords, yeah, talking a little bit about what this will look like, how it'll roll out, whether or not there are financial investments provided by the government for this. But more than anything, we are hearing from tenants who are saying how essential this is. And we've heard a lot from tenants that different initiatives that other municipalities, including New West, have taken on are great, but they didn't fill this specific need. For example, I think a lot of municipalities, including New Westminster, opened cooling centers during the heat dome. And a lot of folks said, I can't get there, physically can't get there. I have a child that might have specific needs that doesn't allow them to be in that space with folks, elders who are concerned about, you know, at the time COVID. So really heard from a lot of folks asking that this specific need, older apartment buildings and renters in these particular, you know, this older stock housing would be protected. So a lot of renters appreciating this and looking for details about how they can bring it into their apartments.
13: Nadine Nakagawa, City Councillor, New Westminster, British Columbia, thank you very much for speaking with us.
12: Yeah, very happy to.
13: Well, as promised, let's get another perspective on these kinds of changes. Bob Greer is a landlord in Surrey. That is another Metro Vancouver community just outside Vancouver. Hi, Bob.
14: Hi, Ian.
13: So you're not in New Westminster. Your property is not in New Westminster. But if you had to keep a room, at least one room, in your rental unit under 26 degrees, how feasible would that be for you as a property owner?
14: For me, it'd be quite easy because I'm a general contractor and I know exactly how to do this. But the room would create a lot of difficulties and some technical challenges, and it may not be possible. Nadine just talked about her room. I can visualize it. You know, one room, big sliding glass door. You got to get it sealed. You got to get a vent in there. You couldn't put a window air conditioner in there unless you could frame and build a reasonable area around that door. And I could do that, right? But she can't. And the landlord could do that too. But one of my biggest concerns is with the age of the people that died and the facility that they had to manage their life and their room and their home. And I'm living with an 84-year-old man, my brother-in-law. We have a window air conditioner, a safe room for him for heat. He can't even turn it on. He can't remember. He can't monitor it. He can't have any facility. He has severe dementia. And he's a very capable, very healthy man. He still cuts his own lawn and rides an hour and a half biking a day. But his mind is gone, and he can't manage the conditions himself. And he's there. How do we manage it from somewhere else? It's going to be really hard to do. And the costs for a lot of people, and especially the buildings that she's talking about, I built many of those buildings. I've been doing this for 50 years, and I know it intimately. I'm looking over there right now. My window looks out over the bridge. I don't see how it's going to be really easy to do. And I don't think dumping it on landlords is a solution. I think working with them and making some facility for it and negotiating with them and trying to build some kind of coalition with them would be good. And most of us would like to improve our homes. My rental home has air conditioning. I don't have it in my own home like you. I don't have it. And my rental home is in the Okanagan. And our heat dome, I was there. It was 49, the hottest day of that heat dome. I was there at my property then. Wow. I was staying in a trailer. So I don't know what the solution is. Another thing that concerns me just about how they're dealing with the deaths, it has to focus on these people. I'm 68. I've got chronic health conditions. I'm at risk from dying from heat. I'm very compromised. And I care about them living. I don't care about a solution that might work, that might not work, that's going to be hard to implement, that's going to create a lot of bureaucracy and a lot of lawsuits. The other thing is they have an exclusion clause for the worst buildings that would be the most expensive to do. They have an exclusion clause, which is reasonable, that if it causes undue hardship financially or structurally, it's just not able to be done, then they can be exempt. So it's got too many loopholes. It needs to be specific. It needs to be more thought out. And I wish I could talk to the counselor and ask her a bunch of questions. And you know what? I'd love to talk with her and give her some advice and help her and work with her to solve this.
13: So you, if I understand correctly, understand that it's critical that people be safe in their rental units. And part of safety means when the temperature hits 40 degrees, or as it did in the Okanagan where your rental unit is in 2001, 49 degrees, there needs to be a way to keep people in there safe. And so what are you, not that you have to have all the answers, but what are you suggesting, that maybe between renters and landlords, they share the cost, or what is a possible path here?
14: Well, I mean, like anything else, I think personal responsibility comes into it. So I would love, Nadine didn't come up with a complete solution for her problem when she was living in that apartment. I think the landlord and the tenant should work together just like anything else. If the tenant wants to put in an air conditioner and maybe the electricity needs a little bit of work, maybe the tenant buys the air conditioner and maybe the landlord spends $500 and gives her them an appropriate power source, because you should have a dedicated circuit if you're buying those air conditioners. That's what I did on mine. I got the window one in my home, a safe room for heat in my home as well. I'm living with my brother-in-law just temporarily, but in my other home that I live in Surrey, I did all that. I ran separate circuits and did all that. Yeah, I think that's something that should be worked out. I mean, I love my tenants. They're very important to me. They're living in a huge asset that's very valuable, and they could destroy my house. I'm also concerned about fire. If they just buy it and plug it in and don't understand the ramifications of it in these older buildings. So this needs to be really well thought out. And each individual case needs to be, basically, some consultant's got to go in there and tell you what to do. And that alone is going to cost you like $1,000. And then it goes up and up from there.
13: Bob Greer is a landlord in Surrey, British Columbia, and that's where he is today. Thank you very much for chatting with us.
14: Thank you.
13: Guy Steeves is in U.S. Minster, British Columbia, the town that we've been talking a lot about here. Hi, Guy.
15: Hi, Ian.
13: I see a sad note here that a woman in your building was one of the victims. She died during a heat wave last year. Tell us what happened.
15: It wasn't last year. It's actually, I believe, the 2021 or 22.
13: Oh, so it was okay. So it was in that heat dome then. Okay.
15: Yeah.
13: Yeah.
15: So she was 99 and nobody checked on her throughout the night. And that's when she passed. And it was just so hot. And so many of these seniors apartments, and they at least need the reprieve of their bedroom with an air conditioner. But what I wanted to say is that now with Amazon having these frames, these nylon frames, you can even do a slider. There's obviously a window you can put the exhaust through, but you can do a slider as well, because my actual apartment condo only has sliders, and I've got a frame and I can exhaust it out. So the previous callers there were saying you can't do certain rooms, but I don't know about that. I think that the provisions are there for you to buy an air conditioner, and I got one for my two rooms, my daughter and I, one for $50 and one for $150, and got the both rooms cooled down. So
13: wow. And so I don't fully understand. So there's something that's in that air conditioning unit that you bought that you can just put on the window, and it's a screen and also the exhaust for the air conditioner.
15: Yeah. I mean, every air conditioner comes with the exhaust, but right. Some of them come with a type of a window frame, but Amazon separately, Ian, sells the frames for a sliding patio door, and you can get the right dimensions to cover it all off with Velcro. You can have it set up in, you know, a half an hour, and you're good to go, and you can cool off these rooms with these air conditioners.
13: Interesting.
15: That are, yeah, for sure.
13: You can do it in a half an hour. I'm the most impractical person I know, so I think it would take me longer. But anyway, Guy, thank you very much, and I'm sorry to hear about what happened in your building during the heat dome. Grayson Turman is on the phone. Hi, Grayson.
16: Hello.
13: So you're 14 years old. I know that means that we have talked to your parents to make sure you have permission to talk to us live on the air. So that's great. What do you think is the right way to deal with this issue?
16: Well, in my opinion, I think that whoever lives in that room should get to have full control of the AC unit. And then they should only have to pay for 50% of it. And then the landlord has to pay for the other 50%.
13: And what about, do you live in an apartment with your parents?
16: No, I live in a house, but my dad's mom lives in an apartment near IKEA.
13: Yeah, and how are things? It gets pretty hot in Winnipeg in the summertime, eh?
16: Yeah, the mosquitoes get really bad after a bad downpour.
13: Yeah, there's that too. And so,
16: camper.
13: Yeah. So, in your home, do you guys have air conditioning?
16: Yeah, but it had broken that one a week ago, I think, and then we had to get somebody to come fix it.
13: Yeah, but is it working now?
16: Yeah.
13: Okay. Good. Well, yeah, your 50-50 plan sounds like a fair approach, Grayson. Thank you very much for calling.
16: You want to hear a joke real quick?
13: Maybe. Like, you're scaring me a little bit, but go ahead.
16: Knock, knock.
13: Who's there?
16: Cow says.
13: Cow says who?
16: No, cow says moo.
13: Nice. Okay, I'm not scared anymore. That's funny, Grayson. Thank you very much. That was a portion of Cross Country Checkup's segment about the right to air conditioning for renters. If you missed part of this segment and want to listen to the full episode, you can stream it on the CBC Listen app or download our podcast. And if you'd like to share comments or appear in the show, go to cbc.ca/aircheck. I'm Ian Hanna-Mansing. 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

0: Well, good morning after a varied weekend, I think, when it comes to the weather, with a little bit of rain, a little bit of cool weather, a little bit of, well, better weather, and some really warm times as well through the weekend. We have 9 degrees, single digit in Charlottetown right now, with mainly clear skies. It's 12 in Summerside as we begin this Monday. Welcome to the program. I'm Mitch Cormier, Richie Bulger at the controls, Alex McIsaac in the newsroom this morning with some sunshine and a high near 24, southwesterly winds at 20. A few clouds with some fog patches developing overnight and a low near 16. And skies turn to a mixture of sun and cloud through tomorrow and a high near 27. Alex says news headlines.
1: Hey, Mitch. The town of Stratford says sports fields at its new community campus are not ready yet. The town had hoped the 13 fields would be open by now, but a lot of construction is still being done. Now officials say it could be closer to the end of the summer. And researchers on PEI are teaming up to improve access to diabetes care. They're looking for adults with type 2 diabetes who don't have a primary care provider to take part in a study. Participants will get access to a nurse practitioner, a registered nurse, a social worker, and a dietitian. And people in Minmagash got together on Saturday to celebrate Abby Hustler. She is the first PEI hockey player drafted into the Professional Women's Hockey League, and she's from that Western PEI municipality. The community recognized her by creating Abby Day. I'll have those stories and more after 6 o'clock.
0: Also coming up in the program, a new poll has put the Greens on top in PEI.
2: What it is a great morale boost. The Green Party is going to see that, and that this is going to be great for their workers. What it's not, though, is any kind of a prediction of what's going to happen in the next election.
0: So we're going to find out a little bit more about that. How can you have numbers that seem to suggest that it's going to be very easy for the Greens to form the next government? And then, of course, that doesn't happen at election time. We'll find out what would change and just how much faith you can put in the polls with Don Desiroot, who's going to stop by a little later on in the program this morning. There are a record number of development permits issued in the town of Three Rivers last year. That means that it's time for the town to invest in water and sewer systems to accommodate some of that housing.
3: So it feels great to have that added security to make sure our plant can handle everything that's coming online.
0: That's Mayor Debbie Johnston, who is going to tell us a little bit more about what is going to be happening. That is coming up later on the show. Tia Upshaw will be joining us this morning. Tia has been running a program in Nova Scotia. It's called Black Women in Excellence. More than 500 black women and girls, business owners and entrepreneurs in Nova Scotia have taken her mentorship program. And she's been doing this. Tia has been doing this over 6 years. But now she's saying, you know what? I know enough people now, and I have contacts all through Atlantic Canada, that we can offer free workshops that are going to be titled Income, Idea to Income. I guess the idea first, the income second. Makes sense, Mitch. So we're going to talk about that coming up this morning on the show. And there's a certain point in your life where, of course, you know, you meet on the playground or you meet at an event and you go, do you want to be my friend? A little harder when you're 20-something, I guess.
1: Yeah, it's not exactly as seamless.
0: No, it's not quite that easy. Yes, we both like Polly Pockets. Okay, so I don't even know if Polly Pockets are a thing. But Derek Clayton and Alexa McKinley have started a new opportunity for you. The Island Girls Club is what it's called. It's a chance for you to make friends in your 20s. You're busy. You've got your work. You've got other things on the go. So we're going to talk about that coming up this morning on the program. And woodlot owners across PEI have been dealing with an outbreak of spruce bark beetle over the last couple of years. A researcher is wanting to learn more about the bugs and is hoping that some woodlot owners on PEI will have a chance to participate in the research. So we'll tell you how you can get in on that. We're going to have Matt Brand joining us with a look at sports this morning. We'll set up the World Cup. We'll set up what has been another dismal weekend for the Jays, losing another series as they continue to be out on the West Coast. So we're going to touch on that as well. It's all coming up this morning, Island Morning, 96.1 FM, the CBC Listen app. We're off to join you on CBC Television and CBC Gem as well. 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

0: parts of India, the rains came late. In spite of the intensity, meteorologists are predicting monsoon precipitation will come up short of the annual average. A concern when India gets up to 85% of its annual rain during these months. Susan Ormiston, CBC News, Mumbai.
1: Police in the Philippines have arrested a senator. Senator Rodante Marcoleta is charged under the country's anti-corruption laws. He's the latest member of the upper legislative chamber to be arrested in just several weeks. Marcoleta is accused of plunder. He allegedly amassed huge amounts of money through criminal acts. In the Philippines, that is the charge of plunder does not allow bail. Marcoleta denies any wrongdoing. American soccer player Folarin Balogun's one-game ban has been surprisingly suspended by FIFA, clearing the way forward to play in the team's World Cup match against Belgium later today. While the reversal is being praised by U.S. President Donald Trump, it is receiving criticism elsewhere. Steve Futterman reports from Seattle.
2: It's a decision that has rocked the World Cup and added a political layer to the competition. One phone call may have changed everything. The person making the call, Donald Trump. He spoke with FIFA's president last week, requesting a review of the red card. Belgium officials yesterday said they were astounded. The move, they said, violates FIFA's own regulations. Reaction from some soccer pundits was a bit more explosive.
3: It is quite simply the most shameful decision in the history of the World Cup.
2: Martin Lipton is a veteran sports reporter who now works for the London tabloid The Sun.
3: Defies belief, defies integrity, defies everything the game is about.
2: The U.S. head coach, Mauricio Pochettino,
4: I wasn't involved, and I found out today.
2: Says he had nothing to do with the decision. When the red card was initially issued last week, there were loud protests. Flo Balogun did step on the ankle of an opposition player, but most observers felt the red card was an overreaction. Now Balogun is likely to be in the starting lineup. American fans here in Seattle with an obvious bias are happy.
5: It's fantastic.
6: And any questions about why FIFA did this?
5: Don't know, don't care. Just happy.
2: Donald Trump on social media yesterday thanked FIFA for reversing what he called a great injustice. Steve Futterman, CBC News at the World Cup in Seattle.
1: The New York Times once called Ontario cottage country Malibu North. Muskoka is north of Toronto, and celebrity sightings are common in the summer. But there is trouble in paradise. Developers and longtime property owners are at odds over a new housing project. As Kate Rutherford reports, councillors have to vote this afternoon on what to do.
7: It is just woods, and it's no water access, and no one thought remotely that anyone would ever approve of such a preposterous idea.
8: That's Canadian actor and comedian Martin Short. He's talking about a proposed housing subdivision behind his summer home on Lake Rosso. It would be called Rosso Springs and would offer under 50 lots for sale. Short says he's not anti-development, but says the subdivision is too densely populated and out of character for the pristine landscape. Planning consultant Leo Deloitte argues there's a market for high-end living, even if it's not waterfront.
9: The proposal is not for what's called affordable housing, so it'll be people that want to have the experience of living near Rosso Hamlet.
8: Seguin Township Mayor Anne McDermott says affordable housing is what they need. Staff recommended against changes to pave the way for the subdivision, saying the land is zoned rural and lacks services and infrastructure. And it falls outside the approved settlement areas where it is seeking housing.
1: The CBC's Kate Rutherford. And that is the latest national and international news from World Report. I'm Marcia Young.
10: There's some sunshine right now on University Avenue in Charlottetown, but we do have cool temperatures, single-digit temperatures, as a matter of fact, 9 at the Charlottetown Airport. As we start this Monday, welcome to Island Morning for July the 6th. On Saturday, the community of Mimenagash came together to celebrate their hometown pro hockey player.
4: I think it's a really cool opportunity for the young girls, and you know, they express how much they watch the PWHL and how much they love watching female hockey, so it's really cool for me to kind of be full circle moment back here.
10: And that's Abby Hustler, right? It was called Abby Day. We're going to hear more from Abby and the organizer of the Abby Day celebrations, part of the Community Council of Mimitigash, coming up before 7 o'clock this morning. We're also going to hear, speaking of sports, how officials in Stratford were hoping that all those new sports fields would be done by now. That hasn't happened. We're going to find out about the delay and when you'll have a chance to play your favorite sports on new fields. That's coming up before 7 o'clock this morning. But let's start the day with a look at news headlines. Alec says in the newsroom.
11: Hey, Mitch. The Department of Transportation and Infrastructure says the final stage of repairs to the Hillsborough Bridge for this summer will take place this week. Construction was paused for about 2 weeks while the contractor waited on a new component to arrive. The province says the work will now take place in the evening and overnight. And researchers on PEI are teaming up to improve access to diabetes care on the island. They're looking for adults with type 2 diabetes who don't have a primary care provider to take part in a study. And some woodlot owners on the island are lending a hand with new research on the spruce bark beetle. The insect has taken a toll on island trees since post-tropical storm Fiona. A researcher from New Brunswick has now set up traps on the island to better understand what attracts the insects. I'll have those stories and more at about 6:30.
10: And the weekend started with some interesting numbers from narrative research showing that the Green Party was out in front on PEI, one of those things you might have been chatting about. And if you're one of those early voters in the Cornwall by-election, maybe you were chatting about this with the folks in your riding over the weekend. The poll finding that Islanders picking the Greens as a party of choice in the next election. Research also shows that Green leader Matt McFarland would be premier if people were given the option. Cody McKay asked UPEI political science professor Don Desirude for his take on the poll numbers.
12: That's a really interesting poll. And now we have a little bit of a trend. The last poll was also very good for the Green Party. This one's even better for the Green Party. So that's significant. I'll tell you what the poll is, and then I'll tell you what the poll is not. Okay, so what it is a great morale boost. It's fantastic that we're in a by-election here in District 16. The Green Party is going to see that, and that this is going to be great for their workers, great for the people that are coming out. Also gives people who are kind of wondering whether they should vote Green permission to vote Green, because it looks like there's other people who want to do so. And that's all very positive. What it's not, though, is any kind of a prediction of what's going to happen in the next election. The sample size is very, very small, 147 people. And I don't know what the geographic distribution of that sample is even. I mean, there are hot spots of Green support, so that I don't know. But if you don't take it you know, too seriously, it certainly is good news for the Green Party.
13: When you look at this poll compared to how it's done in previous years, how is it different?
12: Well, this one is a different kind of poll because Narrative does do more intensive polling on Prince Edward Island, probably one of the only companies in the country that actually do that. But this was an Atlantic regional poll, so as a consequence, you know, they sort of spread out the numbers quite broadly. It is interesting to see the differences between the Green Party support and the other provinces, you know, where they're polling just in thirds, and here where they're ahead. And the other thing about that number, by the way, is this is the kind of numbers that the Greens were polling back in 2019, and now, you know, we saw what happened once the election actually happened. People, you know, when it gets real, people sort of shift back to older voting habits. But this has got to be something that they can see as something to build on.
10: And that's Don Desirude speaking about those new numbers from Narrative Research. We'll get Don to dig down a little deeper into those numbers after 7 o'clock this morning. For now, we're at 14 minutes after 6. Island Morning, 96.1 FM, the CBC Listen app. You might be watching us on CBC Television or CBC Gem this time of day. 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

0: Constance Robinson. If you are in Charlottetown on Friday, July 10th, you will want to mark your calendar to attend a fantastic choral event. The Toronto Welsh Male Voice Choir will perform that evening at 7 p.m. at St. James Presbyterian Church, lovingly known as The Kirk. Now, in its 31st year, this choir has performed hundreds of concerts throughout Canada as well as internationally, sharing the unmistakable sound of Welsh choral music. Part show, part concert, this will be an evening to remember. Tickets are $30 and can be purchased online at welshchoir2026.auctria, that's A-U-C-T-R-I-A, .events, or by calling the Kirk office at 902-892-2839. A portion of the proceeds will support the missions of the Kirk. Tickets can also be purchased at the door that evening.
1: And thanks very much for that phone call. It's coming up to 16 minutes after 6 o'clock right now. If you're watching us on CBC Television or CBC Gem, you see some nice sunshine there on University Avenue. Tina's got your CBC weather. Good morning.
2: Well, good morning. I hope you had a good weekend.
1: Have a very good weekend. Up and down with the temperatures once we got into yesterday, but...
2: Absolutely.
1: But that's okay.
2: I think it was pretty hot, hey? The humidex on Saturday was in the mid-30s. It was hot. And the humidity really came down yesterday, and so did the temperatures. So a little bit of something for everybody, I suppose, on the weekend. Slightly cooler summertime temperatures and really hot summertime temperatures on Saturday. So what we're waking up with this morning are temperatures really ranging between, say, 7 degrees in Concora. Summerside, some of the warmer readings at 12, 16 in Tignish, 10 in Charlottetown, and we have 11 in North Lake with a very light southwest to westerly wind, anywhere from 5 to 15 kilometers per hour. And I think the winds are going to stay fairly light throughout the morning, and then they'll start to pick up somewhat into the afternoon and stay pretty much southwesterly to westerly throughout the day today. Our temperatures should be climbing up into the mid-20s once again for today. So we're starting to get back to where we call normal for this time of year for today. And the humidity should be cooperative. Most of the temperatures should be at around 24 degrees. Our dew point temperature, and that's what we measure how much moisture is in the atmosphere, it's sitting between 7 and 10 degrees, which is what we call comfortable. When the temperatures climb to around 24 degrees, it remains comfortable. If you're out there doing some work, your sweat will actually evaporate and that will keep you cooler. So it's a really pleasant summertime day today. And then tonight, there will be a few clouds and a few fog patches developing as temperatures drop down to around 16 degrees. So other than the fact that we may see some patchy fog this morning, and the same is true for tomorrow morning, we should see a whole lot of sunshine for today as well as for tomorrow. But tomorrow afternoon, the clouds will be on the increase, those high clouds coming in ahead of this area of pressure that's going to track off the coast of Nova Scotia. I think it's going to keep PEI dry, which at this point we probably could use a little bit of rain, but it's going to stay dry for the next couple of days. And tomorrow a little bit warmer than what we're going to experience today, and the humidity is going to come up a little bit warmer. So that means it's going to feel a little bit more sticky tomorrow than what it's going to feel today. Highs of around 27 degrees tomorrow afternoon with a southwesterly wind, 20 gusting up to 40 kilometers per hour. So enjoy the low humidity and the really pleasant summertime temperatures today.
1: Appreciate this, Tina. We'll check back in a couple of hours.
2: Sounds good.
1: Tina Simkin at the Maritime Weather Center. It's coming up to 20 minutes after 6 o'clock right now. And summer's here. Lots of outdoor sports, of course, to play and participate in. Soccer, baseball, cricket, all things you can do outside on a sunny day. However, Stratford doesn't have a whole lot of playing fields available right now. Officials were hoping 13 new sport fields would be open, but they all need a bit more time. So to find out a little bit more, Connor Lamont reached out to Jeremy Pierce, the acting CAO of the town of Stratford, and Mayor Steve Ogden.
3: We were hoping initially that July might be the month that we would have user groups, soccer, baseball, softball, that sort of thing, on our fields. But whether it's been delays with due to weather or availability of materials and that sort of thing, we're a little bit behind. But we're closer to the finish line than we were a year ago.
4: Do you have a timeline at this time on when you actually might be able to open them?
3: We don't. The grass is still growing essentially on all our sport fields. There's a lot of site work still being done around the trail network that will get people from parking lots safely to the sport fields. So unfortunately, we don't have a date in mind, but we'd like to see some activity on these fields sooner rather than later. So hopefully prior to the end of the summer.
4: When you did a walkthrough and determined that the fields aren't ready yet, like what exactly was wrong with the grass or the fields where you're like, can't open them yet?
3: It's not necessarily that it's the fields. It's the site as a whole. It's still a construction site. If you're here visiting, you'll see lots of activity still taking place around. The parking areas are essentially all completed, minus the baseball area parking lot. But getting people from the parking lot safely, the trail network still needs to be completed. There's still some bridges that have to be installed throughout the site. And safety is first and foremost. It's paramount for our guests when they come to the site. So we need the site to be a little bit further along before we open all the sport fields.
4: And I mean, you can see it behind us. There's some construction work still being done on the fields. Like what specifically is actually being done on the fields that if someone was driving by, they might see?
3: Yeah, whether it be the ball fields, the fencing and the lighting is all in place. The batting cages are in place. With the soccer fields here, we're now adding backstops such that when a ball leaves the playing surface, it doesn't go into a parking lot. It doesn't go into a trail network. With the cricket field, we still have the inlay of the pitching mat and the batting mat that has to be inserted in there. We have some support buildings around the facility for storage and for washrooms, that sort of thing, that aren't in place as of yet, but we're getting close.
4: Anything else regarding the fields or anything else we talked about that I missed? Do you think people should know?
3: No, I think we'd encourage anybody that wants to travel over to Stratford and see our community campus. It's taking shape. The high school is certainly a centerpiece right now. The sport fields when they open, and they ultimately we're getting lots of interest in our business park lots as well. So what you see here today will be full of hustle and bustle with kids playing and adults walking around and certainly enjoying a destination that is truly unique on Prince Edward Island.
5: Steve Ogden, Mayor of Stratford. Oh, it's going to be a very big deal. I think the importance of this can't be overemphasized. It's been a long time coming. It's something we've needed for a long time, and it's something that residents, their children and residents themselves, there's going to be something for all ages here. When we get our wellness center completed, it's going to be something for everyone in the whole area. It's going to be a community hub. It's going to be something that I hope residents can take pride in and will be of great benefit to their quality of life. It's something that I'm really looking forward to.
4: Once these fields are up and running, just how much use are they going to get?
5: Oh, the demand is really high right now. Kids are playing a lot of games, a lot of practices in other municipalities because they can't get home fields to practice on, and they're really in high demand, so they'll be well used.
4: Mm-hmm. Yeah. You mentioned that that wellness center. Just where do things stand with it right now?
5: Right now we've had insurance of certain federal funding, and we're looking forward to more. We're working with the province to see if there's ways that we can help each other in terms of some of the goals that they have in terms of health and fitness and wellness in general, that we can cooperate with them on for the construction of the site. As well, we have a fundraising initiative in place to try to raise as much money as we can. Of course, the town is going to contribute quite a bit as well. So we raised taxes the past 3 years to offset some of the costs. So we're being fair to future generations. We're not indebting them inordinately, hopefully not very much at all, but whatever it is, it's going to be well worth it.
4: And I think, I want to say in the winter, an RFP went out for kind of the design of the the wellness center. Do you have an idea of just how it's going to look right now? What's going to actually be in there?
5: Yeah, we have a general concept plan. Right now, it's being fitted into the contours of the land and the amount of space that we have available. And so it's going to be a beautiful facility. It's going to be something that's in line with what the community needs. And and really, when you think about it, we're probably the only community of our size in Canada that doesn't have a rink. 12,000, almost 13,000 people. I defy you to tell me a community of 13,000 people that doesn't have a rink in Canada. And I think that that's something that's badly needed. We've almost tripled in size, 4,400 in 1995 when the town was formed. We're approaching 13,000 now, so it's a huge increase in population, but the infrastructure is predominantly pretty well the same. So the demands are really, really high and the needs are really, really high. So this the wellness center and this complex, or this this area here, the community campus, will go a long ways towards meeting those needs.
4: Right. Thanks, Steve. Appreciate your time.
5: Thank you, Connor.
1: Connor Lamont speaking with Stratford Mayor Steve Ogden and the town's acting CAO, Jeremy Pierce. About 4 minutes to go before the news at 6:30. The Back Home Tonight concert series is underway. It's been happening for the past about 4 or 5 years or so. The shows start at 7:30. And Todd McLeod, Cynthia McLeod are going to be the guests this evening. GordonBelcher.ca has the complete schedule. It's also where you can book some tickets and let Gordon and the gang know that this is going to be happening. All kinds of great jigs and reels. Lots of fun at the Stanley Bridge Hall every summer. 7:30 start tonight at the Stanley Bridge Hall. And if you want to find out more, as I mentioned, or line up a ticket, GordonBelcher.ca. This is the Ballad of the St. Anne's Reel.

0: 7:30 tonight at the Stanley Bridge Hall. If you want to hear more of that great music from Gordon Belsher, Todd McLean, Cynthia McLeod, Courtney Hogan Chandler, they've all been part of it. And tonight, Todd and Cynthia will be joining Gordon for a show that starts at 7:30 with the doors opening at 7 o'clock in Stanley Bridge. It's 6:30 right now. Time for the CBC News.
1: This is CBC News. It's 10 degrees in Charlottetown and 12 degrees in Summerside. Good morning, I'm Alex McIsaac. Researchers at UPEI and HealthPEI are teaming up to improve access to diabetes care on the island. They're looking for adults with type 2 diabetes who don't have a primary care provider to take part in a study. The research is being led by nurse practitioners over a year. It will include four different group visits every 3 months. Rhianne Carraher is a nurse practitioner and assistant professor at UPEI. She says participants will get access to a nurse practitioner, a registered nurse, a social worker, and a dietitian.
2: Doing group health visits, people come out of those feeling more supported. And specifically, NPs are really great team leaders, and they have the abilities to facilitate this kind of education and be champions in that type of model.
1: They are looking for 38 islanders to take part. 25% of the spots are already filled. People can reach out by email at diabeteshealthvisitpei@gmail.com to see if they're eligible. The Department of Transportation and Infrastructure says the final stage of repairs to the Hillsborough Bridge for this summer will take place this week. Construction was paused for about 2 weeks while the contractor waited for a new component to arrive. The province says work will take place in the evenings and overnight, and while crews do their work, one of the lanes going into Stratford will be closed. That's from 8 p.m. until 6 a.m. starting tonight. The Department of Transportation and Infrastructure says the work will be done by Saturday, but could be done earlier if conditions permit. And the town of Stratford says the sports fields at its new community campus are not ready to be used yet. The town had hoped the 13 fields would be in use this month, but a lot of construction is still being done. Officials say it could be closer to the end of the summer until they're ready. Steve Ogden is the mayor of Stratford. He says the space is long overdue for the town.
3: Oh, the demand is really high. Right now, kids are playing, a lot of games, a lot of practices in other municipalities because they can't get home fields, to practice on. And they're really in high demand, so they'll be well used.
1: There is no official date for when the fields will open. The fencing and lighting at the baseball diamonds is done, but the soccer pitches still need backstops to prevent balls from going into the parking lot. The cricket field is also missing a batting mat. Some woodlot owners on the island are lending a hand with new research on the spruce bark beetle. The insect has taken a toll on island trees since post-tropical storm Fiona. The researcher from New Brunswick has now set up 40 traps in some wooded areas in southeastern PEI. The traps are testing four different types of pheromones, substances that would attract the insects. Trudy White is on the board of the PEI Woodlot Owners Association. She's been helping collect samples from the traps.
4: In different areas, some pheromones are more effective than others, so they wanted to find out what our beetles on PEI were most attracted to. And they'll be able to use that in the future for monitoring. So they might be able to use it to see if there's another outbreak coming another time, if populations are going up, or I don't even know this year that they'll be able to tell anything except establish a baseline of what the beetle population is in this area.
1: The insects collected from the traps will be sent to the Atlantic Forestry Center in Fredericton to be analyzed. And finally, islanders in Minmigash got together on Saturday to celebrate Abby Hustler. She's the first PEI hockey player drafted into the Professional Women's Hockey League, and she's from the community. They wanted to recognize her for those accomplishments and created Abby Day, which included a parade and a meet and greet, and they also unveiled a new sign in honor of Hustler. She says her community means everything.
5: It's like where I grew up, so it's super cool, and everyone around here supports me and supports my family, and it's just awesome to see them come out and support me on a day like this. You know, it's really hot, so they really don't have to be here. But yeah, it's super, super awesome. And like I said before, I'm very fortunate and very glad to have them here.
1: Hustler says Abby Day was as much a celebration of the community as it was a day for her. She says she was glad to be part of it and proud to be someone young girls can look up to. And that is the latest from CBC News. You can follow updates throughout the day at our website, cbc.ca/PEI.
0: We do have some sunshine right now. Tina says that your CBC weather is going to call for continued sun through the day today with the high near 24. A few clouds tonight as we drop back to 16. And then some early morning fog tomorrow. Sun and clouds by the time we get into Tuesday afternoon with a high near 27. Right now we have a temperature of 10 at the airport. So that's good to know that we have a temperature of 10. We've finally reached those single degree temperatures. It's 7 in Maple Plains, so it's still cool in Maple Plains. We have a temperature of 12 in Summerside. Matt Brand is going to be in with a weekend full of sports to tell us about, and we're also going to spend a little more time learning about Abby Hustler Day as Abby was back in Mimenagash to say thanks to the community that has supported her through her time as a player in the Professional Women's Hockey League, and of course that will continue. If we don't have a whole lot of hockey to talk about with sports, Matt Brand, of course, will be setting up more things about the World Cup. And we're extending our Canada Day celebrations with our film review this morning. We are going to show some love to one of Canada's great film institutions. Rachel Ho does that next. This is On the Morning at 96.1 FM and the CBC Listen app. This time of day, you might be watching us at CBC Television or CBC Gem. Maybe you've still got some of that national spirit in you, you know, left over from last Wednesday, from Canada Day. So let's continue to talk about one of our country's finest institutions. Not this one. The National Film Board of Canada, the NFB, has produced or helped develop over 13,000 titles. It's been around for 87 years. It's one of the most awarded and recognized film bodies in the world, but of course, being Canadian, we probably don't talk about it enough. Film critic and editor at Exclaim Magazine, Rachel Ho, is here, though, to do just that. Good morning, Rachel.
6: Good morning, Mitch.
0: Of all the different things we could have talked about with Canadian cinema, why choose the NFB?
6: The National Film Board, honestly, is one of my favorite topics to just read up on when I'm casually roaming the internet. I think there's so many great stories that obviously I don't have time for all of them today, but something in particular I'm especially interested in is the way that the NFB has mirrored Canada's growth as a country. So from producing all those wartime films during the Second World War to kind of helping bridging the gap between French and English speaking Canada, just ever so slightly closer together, to the rise of feminism, spotlighting Indigenous filmmaking. I mean, the NFB's output, they have consistently echoed all of these changes in the country. And like you said, though, it, for as great as it is and for as loud and proud as Canada always likes to be about Canadian things, we just don't talk about it enough. The NFB has a relatively low profile domestically for whatever reason. So why not today to talk about it a little bit more?
0: All right. So proudly, what are some of the NFB's contributions to film?
6: I mean, documentaries, that has to be the bread and butter of the NFB right from the very beginning. And as an early documentary filmmaking house, a lot of the filming methods that are still used in docs today, they have their roots in NFB films. So we're talking styles like cinema verite and direct cinema. You can go back and trace, you know, really interesting times with it with the NFB movies. Ladies and gentlemen, Mr. Leonard Cohen, a fantastic, fantastic documentary if you haven't checked it out. It's a really great example of the early developments of direct cinema. So if you're a film nerd out there like I am, it's a fascinating watch to look at in retrospect. And actually, there's an NFB short film. It's called Churchill's Island. That was the first ever winner of the Oscar for Best Documentary Short and also the first Canadian film to ever win an Academy Award as well.
0: And what about animation? We're pretty good at that, it turns out, too.
6: Incredibly good at that. I've long said that one of Canada's most underhyped cinematic achievements has been animation. I mean, and the NFB has a lot to do with why it is so great, like so well done here in the country. Norman McLaren, that is a name we should all know. He was the head of the first animation studio at the NFB back in 1943. We throw this word around quite a bit, but he truly is a legend of the animation world. A lot of his methods, like drawn on film animation, even his use of music in films, it was quite revolutionary in its day. And I think that the NFB does a great job of carrying on that tradition of pushing the envelope, of pioneering new methods. And don't forget, they just won the Oscar for Best Animated Short earlier this year. Now, if we are talking about one of my favorite animated NFB films, I'm going to choose the one called The Visit, and that is directed by Lisa Jackson. It tells the story of a Cree family's close encounter when they see something glowing in the sky.
7: And when I stopped singing, it started fading again. So I'd left it like that for a while, and then I started singing again. And they said, it's getting brighter again, it's getting brighter again.

0: I mean, who needs Spielberg when we have the NFB on our side? So since we are talking about animation, I do think it is worth mentioning that just a couple weeks ago, the NFB opened an exhibit at the Museum of Animated Film in Annecy, France. Now, that is where the largest animated film festival in the world is held every single year. So it's a massive honor for the NFB, a huge recognition and something that Canada should be very, very proud of.
1: Okay, so your pick in animation is called The Visit, in case people are keeping track. What about some of the documentary work the NFB has done?
0: A recent favorite of mine is Any Other Way, the Jackie Chan story. And this is a good, you know, kind of mix of animation work and documentary work as well. Jackie Chan was an American singer who moved to Canada in the 60s. She was escaping the Jim Crow laws of the South at the time. She is someone who's kind of been a little bit lost to time and to history a little bit, simply because there just wasn't much of a record of her beyond her music, which I think makes the film all that more impressive, the way that they were able to bring her to life. Now, much of the film, it does focus on Jackie's trans identity and specifically how she used music to express herself in a time where the language around transgender identity, it just wasn't widely spoken, it wasn't widely heard, it wasn't widely understood. And that includes the song the film is named after, Any Other Way.

0: Loving that groove.
1: Incredible song. It's such a beautiful song. And Jackie Chan, I mean, what an incredible artist. The documentary truly is one of my favorite films of just the last few years, documentary or otherwise.
0: And what's the future of the National Film Board?
1: It should probably be a surprise to absolutely nobody that the NFB has definitely been the victim of a lot of budget cuts over the years. Not just recently. I mean, it's been, I don't say a long time coming, but it can make the future of the NFB certainly feel a little bit precarious at times. I will always defend the existence of the NFB. I hope that we continue to see it thrive for just decades and decades to come. One of the mandates of the NFB is to interpret Canada to Canadians and to the world. And I love the wording of that, like interpret Canada, because Canada means a lot of different things to a lot of different people. It depends on yours and your family's pathway into the country, when you grew up, what part of the country you grew up in. And I think we're really lucky to have something like the NFB whose sole focus it is to just document these different interpretations for future generations to see. So it is something worth treasuring. There's nothing else quite like it in the world. And we can support them really easily too. Just watch their excellent films, you know, including the ones that I mentioned today. They're all on their website, nfb.ca, on their YouTube channel as well. And it is free. It's very accessible as well. So get down that NFB rabbit hole. You will not regret it in the slightest.
0: Appreciate your time, Rachel. Thanks for this.
1: Thanks so much, Mitch.
0: Our Screen Time columnist, Rachel Ho, film critic, editor at Exclaim Magazine, celebrating Canadian film from the NFB. Mm-hmm.

0: And it's coming up to 15 minutes before 7 o'clock. Matt Brand is in with a look at sports. Good morning, Matt.
1: Good morning, Mitch. How are you doing?
0: I'm doing well. Saturday was a sweltering day on PEI, and it was a good excuse for people to head indoors, I suppose, probably to an air-conditioned pub or something. This wasn't the result we necessarily wanted for Team Canada, but I think overall the results are astounding for Team Canada.
1: Yeah, I mean, it's easy to be disappointed here, but I don't know about you, but I was certainly captivated by Canada's whole World Cup. Just wanted to see them keep going further, but certainly happy. I think we'll look back on this with fondness is what I'm trying to say. Canada's record-breaking World Cup was ended by Morocco by a score of 3-0 on Saturday. Canada had lots of corners early in the game, but they just couldn't capitalize on their many chances. While Morocco made the most out of their opportunities, Canada actually had twice as many shots as Morocco, but Morocco with more shots on target. But, you know, even with the loss, midfielder Liam Miller says it's been great to see, you know, soccer grow in the country.
2: I've never seen Canada like this, you know, in the game in Toronto and the game in Vancouver. Every O Canada with goosebumps and everything that was going on with those games. I've never seen anything like it. It made me really proud, you know, because to think about where we were when we were kids and how far this sport has come in this country, I think made us all feel really warm inside.
1: So, you know, disappointment to be sure, but still lots of reason for optimism. Let's talk about the record-breaking part for a second. That's a little more fun. Canada did get its first World Cup point. We got our first World Cup victory and our first knockout stage win as well. So it wasn't all bad. It was certainly lots of good to take from our appearance there.
0: Well, and Jesse Marsh, who, of course, raved about the team and you know, said, look, this has been one of the great honors. So we know the program will continue to grow.
1: Yeah.
0: And the World Cup, though, continues on, including a late night. A lot of people are saying this is a classic, Mexico and England.
1: Yeah, what a matchup. Mexico versus England in Mexico City. Quite a spot for England to be in. But you know what? It was England with the 3-2 victory. England went up 2-0 actually pretty quickly, scoring in the 36th and 38th minute. Mexico made it 2-1 just before half. But England actually played a man down for most of the second half because of a red card. England and Mexico both scored penalty kicks in the second half, but that was it. Make the final. England 3, Mexico 2. So now England is on to the quarterfinals to take on the winner of Norway and Brazil. And we'll talk about that game. And it was Norway shocking Brazil by a score of 2-1. It was a scoreless draw until the 79th minute of the match. That's when Norway's Erling Haaland put a dominant header into the back of the net. Haaland scored again during injury time on an absolute rocket from outside the box. Now, Neymar scored a late penalty kick for Brazil, but it's just too little too late. Here is Haaland after Norway's big win.
3: I've said it now again and again. I never dreamt of this. It's a bit surrealistic to be in the moment, to be with the biggest players in the World Cup. To score 7 goals for Norway, it's quite special. It's difficult to put words in what I'm feeling because it is unreal. I need to pinch myself sometimes in the arm because it's big, you know.
1: So he sounds just as surprised as many of us were watching that game on yesterday. And it is Norway rowing on to the quarterfinals against England.
0: Did you hear about this weird Jordan Henderson, who is the first player who's played 4 matches, like 4 World Cups for England, got hurt last night when they were singing Wonderwall. I don't. You probably didn't hear about
1: that. I did not. I was in bed, Mitch. But no,
0: we all tell were, me but more. I was reading about the game this morning, and I'm going, wait a minute now. Most people get hurt at an Oasis concert or on stage. When the brothers dust up, yeah. But it turns out he got hurt. It's a wrist injury. They're not sure what it means for him going forward.
1: Air guitar, maybe?
0: Well, I don't know. Celebrating with the fans. You know, they do Wonderwall after every win for him. So, yeah. Now, of course, many people are going to say, is the future king coming to watch Mech? That's not until the finals, but there
1: we'll go. We'll have to see what happens. But exciting to see England move on as well.
0: Yeah. Now, boy, we got to move on if we're the Jays. We got to move on to some offense here. It's been a long time since the Jays scored a run, and another disappointing weekend series.
1: Yeah, they haven't scored any runs in the last 2 games. That series against the Mariners wrapped up last night. The Jays lost 4-0. Seattle takes the series 2-1, and the Jays have now lost, 15-0 in the last 2 games total. So the Jays are now 6 games under 500. But staying with the Jays, Vladdy Jr. has announced he's not going to play in this year's All-Star game. The struggling slugger says he wants to put the team first, but starting pitcher Dylan Cease, reliever Louis Varland, and Ernie Clement were also named to the All-Star game.
0: And a little bit of news from the pool to wrap up this morning, Matt?
1: Yeah, I wanted to mention Summer McIntosh as well. The Canadian swim trials were this past weekend, and McIntosh set a world record in the women's 200-meter butterfly. McIntosh says she was pretty pleased with the result.
4: As you can see by emotions, this means the absolute world. growing up, this is the one world record that I thought I would never break, and to do it tonight is really special in front of a home crowd. It means the absolute world, and I'm in shock right now. Thank you so much for supporting me. You guys were the reason that I broke it tonight. That last 50 was pure adrenaline. I could hear the crowd going crazy, and I knew I was probably under or close to world record pace, so that's really what kept me going.
1: So this is a record she's had her eye on for a while, and McIntosh fell just short of this same record at the last World Championships. Finally did it on the weekend. And Mitch, that's your update on sports.
0: I appreciate this, Matt. Thanks so much.
1: Take care.
0: Matt Brandt with a look at sports this morning. It's coming up to 10 minutes away from 7 o'clock. Let's stick with sports. A winter sport, of course, is hockey. And residents of Mimenagash got together to celebrate Abbey Day on Saturday, a celebration of their hometown hockey hero, Abby Hustler, the first Island player drafted into the Professional Women's Hockey League. Taylor O'Brien had a chance to stop by, met up with Abby and the CAO of Mimenagash, Nicole Deagle, as well.
5: So we're in Mimenagash PEI. This is my hometown, and we're celebrating a day for me, so they call it. But for me, it seems like more of a community celebration. I'm just glad I can be a part of it and be something that, you know, young girls can come out here and look up to. And
6: What was your reaction when Mimenagash reached out to you and said, hey, we want to have this Abbey Day to celebrate you?
5: Yeah, it was super cool. I mean, my family's close with the members on the community board, and it was kind of their idea, and they brought it up. And so, yeah, it was just a really cool experience. And obviously, I didn't have much time in season to plan, so I just kind of said, you guys go over with the planning, and I'll just follow suit and show up, and here I am.
6: What have you heard from some of the girls and young hockey players who are here today, who've been taking pictures with you, who've been chatting with you?
5: Yeah, it's just a really unique opportunity for them. You know, they get to see, even have someone like Dave Cameron out here who has coached at the highest level and played at a very high level. And so the young girls see someone, you know, who used to be in their place, and now they can get to, you know, where they want to go, and they can dream big. So I think it's a really cool opportunity for the young girls. And, you know, they express how much they watch the PWHL and how much they love watching female hockey. So it's really cool for me to kind of be full circle moment back here.
6: Yeah, what has it been like getting to talk with some young players on the island, some young girls who've been chatting with you, getting to meet someone like yourself who's in the PWHL?
5: Yeah, it's been awesome. Obviously, the girls are really fortunate. You know, they have had a lot of good inspirations, and, you know, they're amazing young athletes, and they've been coached by a lot of great people. And, you know, a lot of them come to my camp too in the summers, which is really nice to be able to give back to the community. So seeing them here is very, it just brings back a lot of memories, like a full circle moment, right? Because I was in their position once. And so, yeah, it's truly awesome. And I'm very proud to be from here.
6: Yeah. Clearly, this community, you mean so much to this community, the way that so many people have gathered here to celebrate you. But what does this community mean to you?
5: Yeah, it means everything. Obviously, it's like where I grew up, so it's super cool. And, you know, everyone around here supports me and supports my family, and it's just awesome to see them come out and support me on a day like this. You know, it's really hot, so they really don't have to be here. But yeah, it's super, super awesome. And like I said before, I'm very fortunate and very glad to have them here.
6: You mentioned this is like a full circle moment for you. How does it feel to be coming back to your hometown and being a role model for so many young hockey players to know that they can make it to the national, international level, but also for young girls as well?
5: Yeah, like I never really try to be anything for the girls. It just kind of happens seamlessly. You know, I just like to keep to myself and do my own thing. But lucky enough, I've made a big impact without barely doing anything really for the young girls. So it's awesome to see. And I hope that they can take, you know, every little bit about, you know, a day like this or my hockey camps or, you know, just seeing people around the community supporting. It's just super awesome. And I'm really glad, like I said, to be from here.
7: My name is Nicole Deagle, and I am the CAO for Mimenagash, and I am on the Abbey Day Committee.
6: Tell people who are listening on the radio, what is Abbey Day? What is happening today?
7: Abbey Day is a fun day. We wanted to do a fun day for the kids to celebrate Abby's success. She has worked very, very hard, and PWHL is equivalent to the NHL. So we wanted to celebrate her success. She's from Mimenagash. We have a population of 143 people, and she's playing in the PWHL. So we really wanted to celebrate that.
6: How much planning has gone into putting Abbey Day together?
7: We started in January by forming a committee. And then from that committee, we met every 2 weeks, every 1 week, and we just kept going like that until things were all planned. There was a lot of things that we couldn't do until the very last day, but whenever the Mimminagash Fire Department agreed to come on hand with us, it became so much easier because they're doing the canteen. They set everything up on the grounds. Like, you know, they did the parade for us. It was just... Yeah, they were the backbone to this, for sure.
6: What have you heard from people? I mean, there's so many kids here, parents here. What has the response been like to Abbey Day?
7: They're really surprised that it's such a big day. I am as well. It's been, you know, we were hoping for a couple of hundred people, but I think the Penny Saver really did a really great job of introducing Abbey to PEI. We were on Island Morning the other morning, and it got out, and it was just amazing. And parents are coming up to us saying, like, thank you, you know, because their kids get to meet their superstar, right? And it's all around a great day. And even the weather, I mean, yes, it's hot, but we were so scared it was going to rain.
6: What are those qualities that Abby has? You know, we're celebrating her because she's from Mimminagash, PEI, and she's on the national, international level for hockey. But when it comes to her being a role model, what are some of the qualities that she exhibits?
7: She's very down to earth. I mean, we hear that, right? Oh, yes, you're from PEI, you're down to earth. But her humility is unbelievable. She's playing internationally, nationally, on TV. You know, people are watching her number, 74, go, and, you know, she just takes it in stride. She's so down to earth and appreciative. She's very appreciative for all of this. She still can't believe that this is all going on just for her.
0: And that's the CAO of the community of Mimminagash, Nicole Deagle. Before that, you heard from Abby Hustler. Abby drafted in the second round a couple of years ago into the Professional Women's Hockey League, played for the last two seasons with the Minnesota Frost, and is one of the new members of the PWHL Hamilton franchise. That Hamilton franchise doesn't have a name just yet, but was drafted and has signed a new contract just a couple of weeks ago, as a matter of fact, signed that contract to join Hamilton's new PWHL expansion team as that league continues to grow and grow. But 3 minutes now before the news at 7 o'clock.

0: Hello, my name is Debbie, and here are some of the great free programs happening at the Summerside Rotary Library in the upcoming weeks. 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Monday Matinee, Monday, July 13th at 2 p.m. Join us once a month for a great movie. This month, we're watching the adaptation of Freda McFadden's The Housemaid, rated 13+. To find out more information, please find us on Facebook at PEI Public Library Service or call 902-436-7323.
1: 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Tomorrow morning, we'll record that conversation and play it back on future editions of Island Morning. A little bit of everything over the weekend when it came to the weather, and your CBC weather for this morning calling for sunshine and 24, 27 through tomorrow. So we're back into those warm temperatures with the southwest winds. It was down into the single digits overnight last night. We've got 10 degrees in Charlottetown, 12 in Summerside, and World Report is coming up next at 7 o'clock.
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6: This is World Report. Good morning, I'm Marcia Young. Fast-moving wildfires are tearing across parts of Western Canada and the North. Several communities are under evacuation orders. In British Columbia's Fraser Canyon, the Brunswick Creek wildfire is out of control. It's grown 12 times in less than 48 hours. Carolyn Sankey lives in Boothroyd near the fire. She fled with her family yesterday.
7: We loaded the truck last night. We put a couple suitcases in there. This morning, he went out there and he covered it with a tarp.

0: A little sunshine right now, a little southwesterly wind on the way as well on what is going to be a pretty nice Monday starting this week with some sunshine and temperatures in the high 20s. Welcome to Island Morning. Well, the most recent poll puts the Greens on top in PEI right now. We'll find out what the numbers mean.
1: Great morale boost. The Green Party is going to see that, and that this is going to be great for their workers. What it's not, though, is any kind of a prediction of what's going to happen in the next election.
0: So we're going to talk a little bit more about those numbers with Dawn Deserud coming up in this hour of Island Morning. Also going to hear about a new program called Idea to Income. We're going to hear from somebody who has mentored hundreds of Black women business owners in Nova Scotia who says they now have, well, put together quite a team right across Atlantic Canada to help Black women entrepreneurs bring their ideas from just a thought to something that makes them money. That's coming up before 8 o'clock. Alex with a look at news headlines.
2: Hey, Mitch. The town of Stratford says the sports fields at its new community campus are not ready yet. The town had hoped the 13 fields would be open by now, but a lot of the construction is still not done on the campus. And researchers on PEI are teaming up to improve access to diabetes care on the island. They're looking for adults with type 2 diabetes who don't have a primary care provider to take part in a study. Participants will get access to a nurse practitioner, a registered nurse, a social worker, and a dietitian. And some woodlot owners on the island are lending a hand with new research on the spruce bark beetle. The insect has taken a toll on island trees since post-tropical storm Fiona. A researcher from New Brunswick has now set up traps on the island to better understand what attracts the insects. I'll have those stories and more at 7:30.
0: And here's a look at your CBC weather. Tina's got the details.
3: The winds are going to stay fairly light throughout the morning, and then they'll start to pick up somewhat into the afternoon and stay pretty much southwesterly to westerly throughout the day today. Our temperatures should be climbing up into the mid-20s once again for today. So we're starting to get back to where we call normal for this time of year for today, and the humidity should be cooperative. Most of the temperatures should be at around 24 degrees. And then tonight, there will be a few clouds and a few fog patches developing as temperatures drop down to around 16 degrees. So other than the fact that we may see some patchy fog this morning, and the same is true for tomorrow morning, we should see a whole lot of sunshine for today as well as for tomorrow. But tomorrow afternoon, the clouds will be on the increase, those high clouds coming in ahead of this area of pressure that's going to track off the coast of Nova Scotia. I think it's going to keep PEI dry, which at this point we probably could use a little bit of rain, but it's going to stay dry for the next couple of days. And tomorrow a little bit warmer than what we're going to experience today, and the humidity is going to come up a little bit warmer. So that means it's going to feel a little bit more sticky tomorrow than what it's going to feel today. Highs of around 27 degrees tomorrow afternoon.
0: And right now we've got 12 in Charlottetown with some sunshine and a southwest wind in Summerside as well, where they have a temperature of 14 degrees. It's coming up to 13 minutes after 7 o'clock right now. There's an interesting political picture of PEI being painted right now by Narrative Research. A poll released on Thursday asked 147 Islanders how they would vote if an election were held today. The Green Party was the top choice, and the current governing party, the PCs, a distant third. Now, a sizable number of those people were undecided, but still, it does start to paint a picture if you look at past polls as well. UPEI political scientist Dawn Deserud is here to help us look at the numbers. 147 doesn't sound like a big sample size.
4: It's not great, but it's not nothing. These are significant numbers. The poll, I had a chance to dig a little deeper into it. They did do the demographic, you know, distribution by gender, by geography, by that sort of thing. So it's something. It's not something that any of the parties should be dismissive of, though they want to not overreact to it as well.
0: Do you think this paints an accurate picture of the general feeling of Islanders?
4: It does something. Now, so there's a lot of problems with it. To start off with, it's obviously really, really good news for the Green Party, and this is the second poll in a row where they've been at the top. They know what that's like. They remember back in 2019 when they're at the top for a while, and then once the election hits, you know, things get real. So that's the same sort of thing I look at this now. These polls, when we don't have a general election in sight, people are a little more adventuresome when they give their answers. But there's definitely, I think there's more of a question of the problem for the conservative, for the PC government than it is where we're going in the next election.
0: So if you're the PCs right now on PEI, what are you thinking about?
4: Well, you're thinking that this is, the first thing they're going to do is say, yeah, but this always happens in the second term and midterm, and, you know, people get frustrated with it. Okay, but how are you going to handle this? They have to start looking in, and I know they have their own polls and which do a better job of really digging in to see what's going on, mm-hmm. but they have to try to figure out why the public is pulling back. You know, like I've been watching the World Cup, and I learned a new term. You know, playing for penalties. so this is what you do when you're on the defensive all the time, and you're not really trying to score. You're just trying to make sure they're not scored against. That's the sense that I get from the PC government. Again, totally, this happens all the time. But nevertheless, they're not getting any wins here. They're not scoring any goals.
0: And at the same time, is it a poor defense to just say we're going to study everything and kick it down the field?
4: Yeah, I think that's exactly right. And I think the public is looking for them to step up and really show something really substantial. This is what we've done. It's not, you know, it's tough governing because you're governing. You're not trying to run an election campaign. You're actually trying to run the province. So there's a lot of details that you have to do. There's a lot of stuff that's not particularly interesting for the public, but it has to be done. So yeah, I get that. But the analysis that I would give of that poll is that the public is waiting for something that's substantial, and they don't see it yet.
0: And as we say, this does not necessarily translate into something Cornwall Meadowbank, because this is a provincial poll that narrative.
4: Here's how it will translate. It sure is a morale booster in a by-election. And you know, I live in that riding, and the Green Party's been to my door three times now. The Liberal Party's been once, and I might have missed the PC Party representative. But that's the ground game, and the ground game is really important in a by-election. And a ground game requires a lot of volunteers, and those volunteers have to be enthusiastic. They have to be enthusiastic at the door, and they have to do a lot of work. And this is the kind of thing that really helps a party.
0: But as you say, two polls in a row that say that the Greens are trending upward, but there's something that happens when you head behind that cardboard screen for a general election. You know, we seem to put a lot of faith in polls. We seem to talk about them a lot. But why do you think in the end Islanders tend to stick with the two mainline parties?
4: Well, I think that they're not sticking with the mainline parties nearly as much as they used to.
0: That's true. Yeah.
4: And that's an important part. And we've seen this in the last couple of provincial elections. There seems to be a whole cadre of voters that are willing to flip. You know, you saw them go to Greens in 2019, saw them come back to the PCs in 2023. I would suggest, and without having a really strong data set to look at, I would suggest that there's a substantial group of voters who are not tied to a party, but they all have similar interests. So they're looking for a party that can actually get things done the way they would like, and they're willing to park their vote with the Greens. They're willing to park the vote with the PCs. They may be even willing to go back to the Liberals, but that's what they're doing. They're basically looking for something, and they're going to flip. But otherwise, back to your question, that's a phenomenon that has been noted in election studies forever. Mm-hmm. Is that once you get behind that screen and you're going to vote, you know, the weight of your family's voting patterns is on you. Your own past behaviors, you know, it's because it is something that now this is something that's really happening. It's not something I'm just speculating on.
0: And also, I suppose it's tough to get a hold of people this time of year. And I think sometimes when you answer that phone, you just want to go, I'd just rather get out to the deck, if you don't mind.
4: Yeah, and I don't know exactly how they gathered their opinions, because that does matter a lot. Some of these times, these polls can be self-selecting. The whole question of, you know, landline versus cell phone usage, panels, all these sort of things that go on in polling right now can cause problems and can skew results. But again, with a poll, the trick is not to look at the poll, but look at the trend. Mm-hmm. And if there's a trend here, then it means something. It might not mean the numbers numbers might be exaggerated, but they're telling you that something's moving in one direction or another.
0: So we did gather up some response here. So the Liberal Party saying that, and I quote here, the results are, and quote, in sharp variance with those under discussion here. The results have consistently demonstrated the PEI Liberal Party is in a strong position. We're confident that Islanders are looking at us as the best alternative to form government in the coming general election. PC Party statement says, and I quote here, that PEI is One of the most difficult provinces to poll accurately in an online survey of 147 respondents has significant limitations. Would those be the expected responses?
4: Yeah, they would be. And, okay. And they're not wrong. They're not wrong. No. And again, with in case of the liberals, that's great. I'm sure you have your own polls. Like to see them. Yeah. Because without seeing them, I can't tell you how to compare them. But sure, that's quite true. But again, you know, polls can be self-fulfilling. People are going to say, gee, I was thinking of voting green, but I wasn't going to because I think it's a waste of vote. Oh, maybe it's not. And that's the kind of dynamic that can actually really help a party.
0: And of course, we'll know a whole lot more about 8 days from now with Cornwall Meadowbank.
4: This is going to be a really interesting by-election. I mean, they're all interesting, but now we're getting to the point where these are going to be really absolutely crucial to see what's going to happen next.
0: And I think we're going to gather with those party representatives a little later on this week, and we'll record a conversation playback late this week on Island Morning. So we're looking forward to that. Always appreciate our visits, Don. Thanks.
4: Oh, you're welcome.
0: Don Deseret, political scientist with UPEI. The next general election scheduled for October of 2027. It's 21 minutes after 7 right now.
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6: If you're not familiar with a microwave and how to discharge a capacitor and everything properly, it's not a good idea to open them up if you're not familiar with it. You should take it to
7: 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I've had 100 heart attacks, so I don't know whether it fixed me or killed me.
6: Yeah, it could go either way there.
5: Get professional advice on appliance repairs with Aaron Publicover. That's Monday on Maritime Noon.
0: 22 minutes after 7 right now in the sunshine as we head to highs of 27 or 28 degrees later on today in a nice southwest wind. As Alex has been telling you in the news this morning, Three Rivers is upgrading water and sewer services, and the effort there is to make way for more housing. The mayor, Debbie Johnson, says the town is growing quickly. There were 220 development permits issued last year. Tony Davis wanted to find out more and asked Mayor Johnson about how this $5.9 million in government funding will be spent.
8: Well, you always have to have capacity in your water and sewer systems, and so this will build more capacity in our system to allow further growth in the town. It's being spent at the Montague wastewater treatment plant, and so it feels great to have that added security to make sure our plant can handle everything that's coming online.
9: Speaking of everything that's coming online, talk to me, how important is it to have, you know, this water infrastructure in place so that things can actually, you know, get built?
8: Yeah, it's very important. We need housing. I think it's been said that all over Canada we need housing. So it's just as important in Three Rivers as it is any place else. And we see that need. We see the need for different types of housing. And housing density is always a factor because we don't want to consume all the farmland around us. So housing density is a factor, and water and sewer allows for more housing density in our community as well.
9: And I'm sure it allows for maybe more advanced planning, right? You see an area where you're going to stretch water and sewer out, maybe that gives an idea as to, you know, where more housing might be going.
8: Yes, all that's identified in our master plan, master water and sewer plans. So those areas are identified, and yes, we will gradually be looking at those areas where growth will happen and has happened, and we need the infrastructure to go in that direction.
9: Is there any specific projects, things like that, that, seeing this upgrade in water and sewer infrastructure, you'll say, hey, you know, it looks like this project might get off the ground because water and sewer will be in place out that way?
8: Well, the hospital the hospital project and the health center is certainly one of the areas that we're looking forward to. So the water and sewer is all there, as I said, ready to hook up to. One of the biggest things recently was the need in the community for a new daycare, and to see that new daycare up there operating because of the water and sewer that's gone out Queens Road is just amazing.
9: So that's a tangible effect, something you've already seen. I guess in terms of growth here in Three Rivers, what have you seen over the last year or so?
8: Well, we've had record growth, 220 development permits and 60.4 million estimated construction costs. So we've seen tremendous growth, and we hope we can continue with that and to provide everybody that needs a home.
9: Yeah. You know, what type of actual upgrades will happen at that water and sewer plant? Do you have any idea?
8: I'm not into the mechanics of the plant, but they are all happening down there, and it will increase our capacity.
9: Anything else you want to say? Anything else you want to get out there for folks? Anything you want people to know about, you know, growth in the in Three Rivers, or you know, the fact that this stuff needs to be in place to allow that to happen?
8: We'd like input from residents on what kind of growth they would see like to see in the town, and what type of structures that need to be built. Like I say, it's a fine line between density and using farmland. You know, we see people that don't want us to branch out and use farmland, so then, you know, you do some more density, but then there's also people that are not so favorable towards that. So I guess we want to hear from residents too. I've been holding community conversations in a number of different communities, and if anybody has any comments on the growth they'd like to see in the town, I'd like to hear from them.
0: And that's Mayor Debbie Johnson of Montague speaking there with Tony Davis about a $5.9 million government funding package to upgrade water and sewer services in Three Rivers. But 4 minutes to go before the news at 7:30. This is it. Big weekend in the Cavendish area as the Cavendish Beach Music Festival kicks off on Thursday night. Then, of course, you've got Friday and Saturday shows as well. All kinds of great entertainment coming to that Cavendish Beach area, and it is going to be a very busy weekend in that area. Of course, make sure that you are driving carefully, and if you plan to be having some drinks while you're out at the show, make sure you arrange your transportation to and from the concert site early and in advance, okay? One of the featured performers on Friday night is Tucker Wetmore. This is Tucker from 2026 from the album Sunburn. This is the title cut. Here's Tucker Wetmore and Sunburn.

0: That's Tucker Wetmore going to be headlining the second night of the Cavendish Beach Music Festival. That's a song called Sunburn. You probably work on yours today with the sunshine and a high near 27. No, don't work on your sunburn. Please don't. Make sure that you take precautions. This is going to be a sunny and hot day across PEI with the southwest winds. We're up to 13 degrees in Charlottetown. 7:30, time for the CBC News.
1: This is CBC News. It's 13 degrees in East Point and 12 degrees in Stanhope. Good morning. I'm Alex McIsaac. The town of Stratford says the sports fields at its new community campus are not ready to be used yet. The town had hoped the 13 fields would be in use this month, but a lot of construction is still being done on the campus. Officials say it could be closer to the end of the summer until they can use the fields. Steve Ogden is mayor of Stratford. He says the space is long overdue for the town.
2: Oh, the demand is really high. Right now, kids are playing, a lot of games, a lot of practices in other municipalities because they can't get home fields, to practice on. And they're really in high demand, so they'll be well used.
1: There is no official date for when the fields will open. The fencing and lighting at the baseball diamonds is done, but the soccer pitches still need backstops to prevent the balls from going into the parking lot. And the cricket field is missing a batting mat. Researchers at UPEI and Health PEI are teaming up to improve access to diabetes care on the island. They're looking for adults with type 2 diabetes who don't have a primary care provider to take part in a study. The research is being led by nurse practitioners over a year and will include four different group visits every 3 months. Rhianne Carraher is a nurse practitioner and assistant professor at UPEI. She says participants will get access to a nurse practitioner, a registered nurse, a social worker, and a dietitian.
3: Doing group health visits, people come out of those feeling more supported. And specifically, NPs are really great team leaders, and they have the abilities to facilitate this kind of education and be champions in that type of model.
1: They're looking for 38 islanders to take part. 25% of the spots have already been filled. People can reach out by email at diabeteshealthvisitpei@gmail.com to see if they're eligible. And some woodlot owners on the island are lending a hand with new research on the spruce bark beetle. The insect has taken a toll on island trees since post-tropical storm Fiona. A researcher from New Brunswick has now set up 40 traps in some woods in southeastern PEI. The traps are testing four different types of pheromones, substances that will attract the insects. Trudy White is on the board of the PEI Woodlot Owners Association. She's been helping collect samples from the traps.
4: In different areas, some pheromones are more effective than others, so they wanted to find out what our beetles on PEI were most attracted to. And they'll be able to use that in the future for monitoring. So they might be able to use it to see if there's another outbreak coming another time, if populations are going up, or I don't even know this year that they'll be able to tell anything except establish a baseline of what the beetle population is in this area.
1: The insects collected from the traps will be sent to the Atlantic Forestry Center in Fredericton to be analyzed. And finally, farmers in Cape Breton are searching for ways to adapt to extreme weather changes. Last year's drought brought too much sunshine, but this spring did not bring enough. The CBC's Ethan Hunt has the story.
5: Loren Quinn has owned Quinn's U-Pick since 1988. He's encountered extreme weather during that time, but recently he's finding it hard to keep up.
6: We have so many extremes now, either too hot or too dry or too wet or too cold. It's no happy medium anymore.
5: This leaves Quinn in a tricky spot. Due to their strawberries being 10 days behind, he's not sure when the U-Pick will open. When he's not open, no money is coming in. Other farms are also being forced to adapt. Iking Family Farms has cut the amount of crops they grow due to the weather. They grow a variety of vegetables, which has been a challenge with the changing weather. Paul Iking is one of the farm's owners.
7: The extreme part, I would say, not only can it impact yields, but just the cost of inputs going in and managing that crop is definitely a concern.
5: Iking says due to the climate and weather on the island, workers only have a short window to plant crops. To be as efficient as they can, Iking has bought a new weeding machine and harvester to get more people in the field at once, doubling the equipment they already had. Iking says this has added to their expenses, but says it is a necessary cost. Ethan Hunt, CBC News, Millville.
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0: Good sunshine on the way today. We are looking for the temperatures to start to rise, to get up to somewhere around, it looks like, 26, 27 degrees. And then we are expecting to see the temperatures dropping back down overnight tonight before getting back to some pretty good weather through tomorrow as well. So that's what's coming up this morning. We are going to be talking a little bit more about what we can expect with Tina Simkin coming up a little bit later on in the show after 8 o'clock this morning. We are going to have a chance to talk with Tina. Also coming up in this half hour of the program, for many people in their 20s, it's a time full of life changes, but one of the things you really have a tough time doing is making friends. We're going to talk a little bit more about a group that is trying to make it easier for island girls in their 20s to make friends. We're going to talk about the Islands Girls Club. We're going to catch up with two of the founders coming up in this half hour of Island Morning. You want to get a hold of us? islandmorning@cbc.ca. Call our talk back line 1-800-680-1898, or you can text the show at 782-324-2961. That's 782-324-2961. If you would like to chat with us about anything that you are hearing on the program this morning. For now, we're at 23 minutes away from 8 o'clock. Tia Upshaw has been a mentor for Black businesswomen in Halifax. And now Tia has set her sights on the entire Atlantic region. Tia is the co-founder and CEO of Black Women in Excellence. It's a not-for-profit, and it's empowered hundreds of women and girls to succeed in the business world. And now Tia says, you know what? We can do this right across Atlantic Canada. Tia's in Halifax this morning. Good morning, and thanks for joining us this morning, Tia.
8: Good morning. How are you guys doing today?
0: And we're doing fantastic. Just tell me about this new initiative and your decision to go Atlantic Canada wide.
8: Okay, well, you know, we have our flagship program here in Halifax called the 16-Week Ignite Program, Mitch. And what I've seen is that so many people have applied for that program, but it's only designated for Nova Scotia because of our funding. So about 2 years ago, I developed framework for, you know, an all-Atlantic province coverage for entrepreneurship, and I just had to wait for the perfect timing to apply for the funding. So this project is initially made to hit every corner of all four Atlantic provinces to have the same impact we have in Nova Scotia for PEI, Newfoundland, and New Brunswick. And, you know, for me, doing this project is like a little piece of my baby, because I really want to have more impact, because there are a lot of Black women who are in business or who are thinking about being in business or just have an idea, Mitch, and they don't know where to go. So that's why I decided to do it.
0: And tell me a bit about the success that you've had in Nova Scotia. And I mean, those hundreds of people that you've helped.
8: We're hundreds. We're over 500 now with our flagship program. It's been incredible. And the interesting thing about the flagship program, Mitch, that most people don't even understand is that when I did my first cohort in 2020, I only had six people want to do the program. I had to beg them and actually feed them to come out to this program. And since then, we have scaled beyond belief. And even when I did it, I didn't know anything about curriculum, anything about a program framework. But I did what I could do, what I had at the time, and it actually worked. It actually worked.
0: And tell me a bit about how you're going to take what you've learned so far and apply it to ideas to income.
8: Oh, my goodness. What I've learned so far, you know, there's so many different pieces. But the biggest piece is that entrepreneurship can save an individual. There are individuals that can't get employment for different reasons. It could be for childcare. It could be for they're dealing with trauma or domestic abuse. It could be dealing with mental health, addictions, you know, disabilities and all these things. And what I found, because entrepreneurship saved me, is that entrepreneurship can be the way for someone to be successful and generate that revenue for their household. So, of course, we're going to cover the foundations of business. We can't get around that. We have to cover that from, you know, marketing to bookkeeping to accounting to intellectual property, grant writing, all these things. But we actually added a component in there around the mental health capacity, because what I'm seeing over the last 6 years is that so many women in general, are dealing with mental health and burnout and all the pieces that go to starting a business, but no one's really talking about it. No one's really supporting them. So I wanted to add that capacity in there. And then of course, we have to add AI. We have to add, you know, automation, AI, intro to AI. We have to talk about it. We have to educate the women on using it, the ethics behind it, how it can scale your business. There's a lot of pieces to the project. And the interesting thing, Mitch, that you probably are not aware of, usually with a 16-week startup, I'm the facilitator. With this project, I have literally contracted out every workshop is a different facilitator across all interprovinces. So individuals who are registering for AI will be with George Hanna. Individuals who are registering to know about how to do a grant for grant writing will be with Amanda Rogers. So we have built a little ecosystem that I want to be a bigger ecosystem by the end of this project.
0: You say we, it's mostly you who have built this ecosystem, T.
8: I know. I like to say we because, you know, that's the right thing to say. honestly, it has been me. It has been me from the forefront, from the beginning of this organization, just, you know, grinding away and, you know, making sure that entrepreneurship is accessible for everybody.
0: And I'm curious, you know, how big or form does the idea have to be before these Black women entrepreneurs come to your program?
8: Listen, I don't even care if you have an idea to do a lemonade stand. If you have an idea to do a lemonade stand, come on over. We're going to work with you. If you have an idea to start an organization, we're going to work with you. If you want to get into tech, we're going to work with you, because we have all those pieces and elements and professionals in place to ensure that everybody from different levels feel like this is accessible for them. So that's why it's called idea to income, right? I want any individual who has been dabbling or thinking about or just sitting on any ideas to join one workshop. After one workshop, you'll join the rest of them.
0: And also, as you say, you've recruited people from across Atlantic Canada. So there is a network starting to form.
8: Oh, my. The network is absolutely beautiful. We have Christina Ip in New Brunswick, and I reached out to her because I've been following her on LinkedIn for some time. And she was like, yes, I would love to be a part of this. I have a network up here. I'm a leader up here as a Black woman. So Christina is leading the way in New Brunswick. Then we have Solange, which is in PEI. Same thing. And then we have Laura Bell, who is in Newfoundland. Like, we are connecting the dots, and not only are we connecting the dots with leaders in the community, but we're connecting the dots with, you know, vendors, food vendors, photographers, videographers, even the venues. The venues we're reaching out to are just elated and excited to even partner with the organization.
0: And how can people find out more about the upcoming workshops and sign up to you?
8: Well, they can sign up today. If you're listening and you're on the fence about, you know, starting a business, I want you to jump over to bwiecanada.com/idea to income. And all of the workshops are there. They're open for registration now. We'll also be in each province starting next month. Actually, we'll be in New Brunswick doing a networking event and a panel discussion of other female entrepreneurs. And then we'll be going over to PEI in September. And then the last off, we'll be going to Newfoundland in October in person. So we'll be doing a little road show.
0: Tia, I appreciate you telling us about this, and let's hope some folks from PEI drop on by. bwiecanada.com.
8: Thank you, Mitch. I love it.
0: I appreciate you joining us, Tia.
8: Enjoy the rest of your day.
0: Tia Upshaw is the founder and CEO of Black Women in Excellence. Her new Atlantic-wide program is called Idea to Income, and you can find out more on the website that we just mentioned. It's coming up to 16 minutes now before 8 o'clock.
9: I'm Nicole. Tekla McLeod. Coming up Monday on Main Street, Tatian Liu and Vivian Cao both spent their teenage years here on PEI since moving here. They love it here, and the landscapes have inspired them musically. They play violin and piano and have just released 9 new tracks. They'll be by to tell us all about it. That's Monday on Main Street, just after 4 o'clock, right here on CBC Radio 1 and the CBC Listen app.
0: And a reminder, you can get in hold of us or touch base with us at 1-800-680-1898, or you can text 782-324-2961, islandmorning@cbc.ca, if you'd like to chat with us. It's coming up to 15 minutes away from 8 o'clock. Sun's shining right now. We've had a little bit of cloud move in with a southwesterly wind as we head to a high of 26 degrees through the day today. Friendship can add a lot to your life, but making friends, especially if you're in your 20s, can be a little bit tricky. Friends move away for jobs. People come back home after living away for school. Old friends growing apart. Or your life just gets busy. Two Islanders have formed a group called the Island Girls Club with events like beach days, crafting nights, and picnics. It's a way for girls in their 20s to connect. Derek Clayton and Alexa McKinley have founded the group. They both join me in the studio. Good morning to you both.
10: Good morning.
0: So how'd you meet?
10: We met when we were 3, probably. We've known each other for a long time, so we came together to form the Island Girls Club to meet new people and make some new friends.
0: But that's the thing. When you're 3 or you're 6, you can just walk up to somebody in the playground and go, can we be friends?
10: Yeah, I think we were in daycare together, so yeah.
0: So how difficult is that as you get a little bit older and, as you say, you get into, you know, university or college and start your life?
11: It definitely gets challenging as you move away from university, where you're not in classes constantly chatting with different people, or if you're not in any organized activities like sports. So we thought that this would be a great way to have people be able to get together in a low-pressure environment and be able to make friends.
0: And at a certain point in your lives, you were apart like from everybody for almost 4 years or 5 years. That would be when people who are in their 20s now were probably in school, finishing school. That sort of thing.
10: Yeah, I think it's tricky because everyone's at different stages. So even right now, some people in their 20s are in school. Like, we've both finished school, but also, you know, done like post-secondary post programs after university, and some people are buying homes, some people are moving away, traveling. So yeah, we've kind of been all over the place, and I think everyone's at that same phase in their 20s. So it's tricky to connect with new people or even reconnect with older people you may have been friends with when you're younger.
0: So was there a certain point where you were both sitting there going, we got to get to know more people here?
11: Yeah, we kind of just had a conversation in the winter. And I know like in Halifax and different parts of the Maritimes, they do have like social groups that you can join. And we were like, well, they don't have that on PEI. And it would be nice to, you know, form something like that and see how it goes. And we've had some great turnouts and a lot of great feedback as well. A lot of people were commenting and saying how happy they were that we created this group.
0: How do you make it easy for somebody to join the group? Or
10: We want it to be very low pressure, low commitment, so people don't feel like they have to come to every event. So you can show up to one, you can just drop in and see what it looks like and then leave if you want to. There's no pressure at all to, you know, stay for an entire event or come to everything. And we post everything on our social media. So people can also message us privately if they want to ask like more details or they're a little bit nervous about showing up.
0: Do you know somebody who's like really nervous when they walk into an event? Yeah.
11: We've had, like, we really encourage people to come on their own. We know it can be intimidating since we've been friends for so long. Yeah. So we do tend to, like, separate during the events and chat with others. But, yeah, we've had a few people that have come on their own and said to us, like, oh, I was really nervous to come to this. And we know that it can be intimidating, but we do encourage people to come on their own because that's how you're going to push yourself out of your comfort zone and make those connections. We've had 2 girls come on their own who have actually become really good friends. So it's really nice to see.
0: What's it like for you to watch a friendship blossom or bloom?
10: It's really fun. I think we didn't really think about that necessarily. Like, we were hoping we would meet people, but then there's also the side effect of other people meeting other people and watching 2 people connect who probably wouldn't have met without our group, and then watching them like hang out and become really close is really fun.
0: Do you have tips and tricks that you use when...
11: Yeah, we did do our first event. We had more of like conversation starters that you could use. You could go around and say to someone like, oh, what's something that you like doing in your pastime or your free
0: like
11: time?
0: Speed friending kind of thing?
11: Yeah. Like, yeah. Instead of speed dating, like speed friendship.
0: So you help start the conversations.
11: Yes.
0: Yeah. And that probably takes the edge off. We should also talk about the types of activities you're doing, because those are sort of interesting activities and they're not necessarily bar-based or what people would think of as a social event for a 20-something.
10: Yeah. We didn't want it to be, something intimidating, and we don't go to the bars a bunch. So we just wanted something else that's very low key. So our first event, we did a Galentine's craft night. So we took a bunch of craft supplies there and provided it, but then a lot of people brought their own crafts as well, which was awesome. Then we've done a board game night. We've done a coloring evening. We've done a walk downtown. We've been to coffee shops, and we did a picnic also in Victoria Park. So we try to have a variety of events in case people have different interests and just, you know, something that wouldn't be intimidating to show up to.
0: And I suppose for a lot of people, you know, you think about your other friends, relatives, family members are probably going, why do you need to do this? Do you think people fully understand just how busy life is now and how friendship tends to be the thing that you put aside because everything else seems to be more important?
11: Yeah, I think especially with like social media, a lot of people like tend to just like stay at home and they're scrolling, or they try and meet people through there. So it's nice to have those in-person connections where that you can form and meet other people.
0: Any rules around social media when you're?
10: No, we haven't.
0: Don't surrender your phone.
10: No, but we haven't seen anyone on phones during events. So
0: that must be great to see.
11: Yeah, it's very nice.
10: I think, I actually didn't even realize that. But I'm thinking, nobody's on their phone. They're just chatting, connecting. Or we always say people can bring, you know, a craft or something that they are working on and just kind of chat while we're doing that as well. So, nobody's on their phone, which is nice.
0: That's great. Now, you do have social media, though, if people want to get to know you better.
10: Yeah.
0: Where can they find out more?
10: Yeah, so Instagram, we're islandgirls.club, and then Facebook, we also have a page called Island Girls Club. So we post everything about events, and people could chat with us there as well.
0: Anything coming up in the near future?
11: Yes, we are going to be having an event probably towards the late part of July, and it's going to be a beach event. So we actually did a survey on our page where people could put what they would like to do or see from us, and one of their ideas was a beach event. So that's in the works. Mm-hmm. Yeah.
0: Well, thanks for coming by and telling us about this.
10: Thanks for having us.
0: And as you say, you got to be in your 20s.
11: Yes.
0: Okay.
10: But apart from that.
0: Everybody's welcome. There you go. Derek Clayton and Alexa McKinley are the founders of the Island Girls Club. You can find out more on social media. We're at 8 minutes away from 8 o'clock. Sun shining right now on University Avenue. I keep peering out because the sun and the clouds seem to be in a bit of a battle right now. We have a temperature of 13 degrees in Charlottetown. Ruth Garbus has just released a new album. It's called Profound. This track, perfect for the warmer weather that we've been having. And since you're having a beach day, a beach song. Here is Ruth Garbus, Sunny Summer Guy.

0: Ruth Garbus in a song called Sunny Summer Guy. 4 minutes away from 8 o'clock, you're listening to Island Morning at 96.1 FM and the Listen app. Our Prime Minister on the road again, Mark Carney, heading to Turkey today for the annual NATO summit. Keeping U.S. President Trump committed to the alliance is one of the items that's not officially on the agenda, but will be an undercurrent, claiming that it was, quote, ridiculous for the U.S. to maintain its support and arguing that allies aren't pulling their weight. At the summit, Carney is also set to discuss Canada's boost of defense spending and military aid to Ukraine. CBC spoke with Stephen Sedman a little bit more about this, director of the Canadian Defense and Security Network and the Patterson Chair in International Affairs at Carleton University.
1: Since Trump became president a year and a half ago, there's absolutely no guarantee the United States would show up in an emergency. And I don't think anybody thinks right now that the United States would show up in an emergency. The question right now is whether Trump will do further damage to the alliance by pulling more troops out of Europe, by castigating allies, by inviting Putin to engage in more aggression. So we're just trying to weather the storm while we know right now we cannot rely on the United States. I think at this point in time, Carney's job is to try to minimize damage. I don't think this is going to be the summit where he comes out and rallies the middle-level powers to rally against Donald Trump. I think that he's going to make a series of announcements that's going to try to impress the allies and even Trump that Canada's doing what it's going to be doing, that they're going to roll out major defense decisions. Perhaps the submarine purchase will come out this week. But Trump doesn't care about whether Canada contributes to Ukraine security, because that's not something that Trump really cares about at all. I think it's very important for Europe, and it's very important for Ukraine, that there were some efforts to try to make this more binding, to have countries pledge a certain percentage of their gross domestic product equivalent to supporting Ukraine. They couldn't get to that, but right now the way things are working is that Ukraine needs money to buy American equipment, since Americans no longer donating it, and they need more investment in their own defense economy. Ukraine is now seems to be winning this war, that their economy is in much better shape right now than the Russian economy, which is saying something. And so this commitment at this moment in time, it helps to cement the momentum that we see on the battlefield. And war is politics by the means. So the more people believe that Ukraine is winning, the more people believe Russia is losing. That will make a difference both in who gives money to Ukraine and who starts to stop supporting Russia.
0: Stephen Sedman is the director of the Canadian Defense and Security Network and the Patterson Chair in International Affairs at Carleton University, speaking there about Prime Minister Mark Carney heading to Turkey today for the NATO summit. It will be the first visit to that country by a Canadian Prime Minister in 26 years. 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World Report is coming up next at 8 o'clock. We'll visit with Tina. We'll get the update on the weather just after World Report.
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2: 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Coming up in half an hour, it's The Current.
4: I'm Catherine Cullen. The uncertainty about North American trade means businesses aren't spending, and that in turn means consumers aren't spending. What all of this trade trouble means for the economy and you, coming up on The Current.
5: This is World Report. Good morning, I'm Marcia Young. A decision by FIFA is rocking the World Cup. The tournament's governing body reversed a red card suspension for U.S. star Folarin Balogun. The U.S. plays Belgium in Seattle today. U.S. President Donald Trump made a phone call to FIFA's president and changed Balogun's fate. CBC's Katie Nicholson has been following the story for us from Washington. Katie, walk us through the controversy here.
6: Okay, so this is a huge shock across the soccer world. U.S. player Fuller and Balogun's red card, that one-game suspension, just put on ice by FIFA ahead of today's big U.S.-Belgium match. Balogun is one of the U.S.'s top players. He was supposed to sit this knockout match out after a really nasty-looking tackle in last Wednesday's game, basically that ejected him. So multiple news outlets are reporting that the U.S. president called FIFA president Gianni Infantino about that call. It's the kind of tackle that often analysts have suggested sees players ejected from games in European leagues. Yesterday, FIFA, in an extraordinary decision, tossed the red card, the one-game suspension, out. Trump posted on social media an acknowledgement of that decision, saying, "Thank

0: Alex has a look at news headlines to start this final half hour.
1: Hey, Mitch. Today is the second advance polling day for the by-election in District 16, Cornwall Meadowbank. It's happening at 9 a.m. to 7 at the West River Church. That's at 10 Church Street in Cornwall. The final advanced vote is on Friday at the same time and place, with ordinary polling happening next Monday, July 13th. And the town of Stratford says the sports fields at the new community campus are not ready yet. The town had hoped the 13 fields would be open by now, but they say a lot of construction still needs to be done. And the Department of Transportation and Infrastructure says the final stage of repairs on the Hillsborough Bridge will happen this week. Construction was paused for about 2 weeks while the contractor waited for a new component to arrive. The work, though, will happen overnight from 8 p.m. to about 6 a.m. starting tonight. I'll have those stories and more at 8:30.
0: And with a final look at the weather, your CBC weather, here's Tina Simkin. Good morning again, Tina.
2: Well, good morning again to you. What a beautiful morning it is out there. My goodness, the temperatures are holding in the lower teens, and this afternoon will be at around 24 degrees. The humidity is down today as well. We felt that yesterday, but today not only will we experience the humidity down, but the temperatures are going to come up a little bit, feeling more like summer, around 24 degrees, which our average high should be around 23. So we're a little above average as far as the temperatures are concerned today. The winds will stay southwesterly at around 20 kilometers per hour. There could be some higher gusts along areas of the coast where the southwesterly winds hit directly on the shoreline. Tonight, just a few clouds. There could even be a few fog patches as temperatures drop to around 16 degrees. So a little bit warmer tomorrow morning than what we've experienced this morning. And having said that, not only are the temperatures going to come up a little bit tomorrow to a high of around 27 degrees, which is a few degrees warmer than normal, but the humidity is also going to climb as well. So the humidex will probably be around 30, 31 degrees for tomorrow afternoon. So just to give you a heads up on that, today the temperatures stay mild, a little bit warmer, the humidity is down, and tomorrow the temperatures come up a few degrees and the humidity comes up quite a bit. So it's gonna feel a lot warmer tomorrow, even though there's only going to be about 2 or 3 degrees difference in the temperature. So just, you know, that the humidity is coming back. It's summertime and we can expect that.
0: Appreciate this, Tina. We'll check in early tomorrow morning.
2: Sounds good.
0: Tina Simkin at the Maritime Weather Center, 13 minutes after 8 o'clock right now. There's woodlot owners on PEI who are part of a new research project. This has to do with the spruce bark beetle. There's been an outbreak of the insect over the past few years. They find spruce trees pretty tasty and will eat until they kill the tree. And more dead or dying spruces are showing up in people's woodlots. Now, a researcher from New Brunswick has decided to study the outbreak here. Nancy Russell spoke with Doug Millington, who is with the Woodlot Owners Association, Trudy White, who is a Woodlot Owners Association member, who offered an update on the research work.
3: What they've done on my woodlot has forced me to harvest en masse, which is something I swore I would never do when I took over the woodlot that I own. I was going to do it. I was going to try and transition it to hardwoods or certainly native. And then I come along and I'm told, well, you've got spruce bark beetle all over the place here. All these trees are going to be dead in a year or two, and you're going to be left with a falling down mess that is impossible to do anything with. So I had to take all the spruce out all at once, and you're left with a bit of a wasteland, quite a wasteland, in fact, but at least you can move around in it and back plant trees, so you have a better chance to do something with it. So that was all just spruce bark beetle that came in and did that, and I think that's happening all over the province to a lot of people.
4: Is yours connected to Fiona?
3: Oh, yes. Yeah, it was. The trees were weakened, shaken to death, in many cases, actually literally to death, and certainly weakened by Fiona. And then I've learned from Corey, the scientist who set all this up, that the trees then emit pheromones that maybe bring in beneficial insects, but also attract a lot of insects that are opportunists, and they know what's up and they come in for a feed.
4: Why were you interested in this particular research project?
3: Well, I just read about it. I thought, well, I've been driving around the province and seeing all the spruce death, and I thought, whoa, okay, so this is what's causing it all. So it was a chance to kind of follow that process of the study, and then we found out that they needed some help with collecting. So it was great to get involved, just be a citizen science for a scientist or scientist assistant for a short time.
4: What are you seeing so far in terms of, you're looking at a couple of, four different pheromones, is four, it?
3: Yeah.
4: To see what attracts spruce bark beetles on PEI?
3: Well, there's one that just the standout, the S as in Stephen version. There are four, as you say, and there are a few that are, there are some, if we know what we're looking at with beetles anyway, I think we've kind of decided default that the thousands of ones that all look the same are probably the spruce bark beetles. And they're definitely ending up in the envelopes that are marked S. So there's a clear winner.
4: If there is a clear winner, as you say, what will that mean for research going forward? Do you know that yet?
3: Well, if I understand the process, they're just hoping that they can become much more bullseye-oriented in terms of trapping the beetles. So you're not wasting a lot of time putting a lure in that really doesn't work. And the different lures are going to work in different parts of the country. So they know if what I understand to be the results is true, then they will know, the scientists will know that if they want to track, keep on top of what's happening in the Maritimes, they're going to use that particular pheromone with respect to the spruce bark beetle.
4: Why is it important to track what is happening here on PEI if once they figure out what the pheromone is?
3: Well, you need to know what the populations are. If the populations are at a catastrophic level, then you just put out the pheromone and you're going to get the results you need. Yeah, I think it's just being better able to monitor the situation on the ground accurately.
5: Well, my name's Trudy White, and we're in Iris in southeastern PEI.
4: When did you start noticing that you were getting some damage from the spruce bark beetles?
5: I think it was probably the fall of 2023, the year after Fiona. Trees started turning orangey brown in the fall, and then the next year I think it was confirmed that we were having an outbreak of spruce bark beetle.
4: What has happened since then?
5: More trees have died. You know, you drive around, you see lots of mature spruce trees dead and dying.
4: Why were you interested in this research?
5: They reached out to us. I thought, you know, anything that might help get a handle on what's happening would be useful. I find it interesting, too.
4: Can you describe what you've been doing?
5: Well, someone named Corey Hughes came over from Fredericton. He works for Natural Resources Canada, and he brought over a series of 40 traps and installed them here. And we helped install them, and now we monitor them. Every 3 weeks, we go around and collect what's been trapped.
4: This is a fair amount of work, though. You're taking care of 40 traps. Why is it worth it for you?
5: I just find it interesting, and it hasn't been that much work. I mean, Doug and I go out, and we did it in a couple of hours the first time we checked them. This is our second round of emptying the traps.
4: What do you hope the research will ultimately lead to?
5: I think establish a baseline, you know, population, and I hope it will show us that the population is trending down.
4: Do you worry about your trees?
5: Yes, but I think this is a natural, this is a native species, and I think this is a natural process, and I think ultimately it's probably a good thing because it's taking out the stressed and damaged trees.
0: That was Nancy Russell speaking with Trudy White and Doug Millington about the spruce bark beetle research that is happening on the island. A researcher in New Brunswick will be doing that work. 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We've got the sunshine through the day today, headed for a high of about 27 degrees right now. We have the sunshine right now, the southwesterly winds at 12, and we have a temperature of 15 at the Charlottetown Airport. It is 16 in Summerside. Well, as we've been talking about this morning, Canada's run at the World Cup came to an end on Saturday afternoon. A 3-0 loss to Morocco in the round of 16, the furthest the men's team has ever made it in the tournament. Ed Kleiman is a freelance sports reporter who's going to tell us what it means next. Hi, Ed. Nice to talk again.
6: Great to be with you, Mitch.
0: What did you think about some of the memorable moments from Saturday's game?
6: You know, the memorable moments are also the frustrating moments because what jumped out at me most about that game was right from the start. The big question was, will Canada maintain that aggressive, we're going to go for it, we don't care who you are, we're going to take it to you mentality against mighty Morocco? Or maybe it was more wise to sit back and be more defensive and cautious. And no, they took it to Morocco. The thinking was, whoa, is that a really, really wise thing to do? And it turned out, yes, they really could take it to Morocco. They had Morocco on the back foot for the entire first half. That was the highlight, creating chances and keeping Morocco from doing anything. The problem was the second half, Morocco showed what it's all about when you're an elite team, which is you only need a few chances. Morocco only had a few, and all three were put in the back of the net, whereas Canada couldn't finish theirs, and that was the difference. But it was a highlight to see Canada playing that kind of soccer against that kind of opponent.
0: And what about the decision not to put Alphonso Davies in the match? It'd been sort of dangled out there for all four of the matches, you know?
6: Yeah. I mean, look, that's absolutely frustrating because you just play the what if game knowing what an impact player he is, how when he did get into the previous game against South Africa for 15 minutes, he completely changed that game. But we've got to give this guy a break here. He's had a serious hamstring issue for quite some time. He's being paid many, many millions of dollars by Bayern Munich in Germany, who didn't want him even participating in this World Cup. He said he felt something was off, was wrong. When an athlete tells you that, especially one like him, you've got to say, you know what, this is really, really disappointing, but it would be a huge mistake to put him out there. And if that thing got worse, this would have been a nightmare. So it is tough. It is difficult, but it was the right decision.
0: I'm curious, though, if we look at the club and we look at, you know, as you say, that style that we play, that aggressive style, what does the team need moving forward? Where is the improvement have to take place?
6: So, yeah, it was so evident that we couldn't finish. And that has been a problem for a long time with this team. They'll give you flashes of it, like we saw against Qatar. They put up six goals. You know, that was more of the one-off. It was against high-quality teams to be able to come up with that finishing touch. You know, just more creativity is needed. It's some further refinements. It's taking some of those players who do have that gift and finding ways to get them to really maximize that gift. And that really is, I think, a factor for a lot of teams. I mean, even mighty Brazil against Norway, that was the difference, where Norway has a superstar named Erling Haaland who can finish, and Brazil couldn't. And so even the great teams struggle with that. The other thing I think we've got to keep in mind is there were times in this tournament where with that going for it mentality kind of exposed us defensively. And Switzerland was a great example when they seemed to be able to exploit all kinds of defensive weaknesses against Canada. And certainly Morocco, when they took their moments, showed that that's the case too. So there's some shoring up to do there as well. So this is an ongoing process, but clearly things are going in the right direction with this team.
0: And how does this change the complexion of the Canadian program when it comes to attracting players and keeping them on board for one of these World Cup cycles?
6: Yeah, well, this certainly doesn't hurt. You know, I think what we've shown here, all the way from, you know, young kids who can look up to this team to players who are currently in the pipeline, to all those pros who are playing in North America and around the world, is that Canada is a team that is on the rise, that has established itself, that is no fluke. The thing that jumps out to me most impressively that I think everybody can be very encouraged about is this team was ravaged by injuries. It wasn't just Alphonso Davies, although he was the most important one. I went through the roster and there were nine players by my count who either were injured heading into this, got injured during the tournament, or played hurt. And yet they still managed with great depth to be able to persevere into a final 16 berth. I mean, that is a big, big deal. And so I think everybody can look at this team and say, this isn't some kind of weird one-off. This World Cup, I think, was the solidifying factor in the fact that this is here for the long term.
0: And I'm just curious too, Ed, you know, you heard the conversations from some of the managers who played here, and you saw the crowds in Toronto and in Vancouver. Only have about a minute left here, but have we arrived as a World Cup nation?
6: Oh, I should hope so. I mean, I thought we arrived as a World Cup nation before we hosted the World Cup. But if you take a look at the scenes in Toronto and Vancouver for all the different countries that were involved there, and you take a look at the watch parties everywhere across the country for this team and the way this tournament got the attention that it got, quick answer to your question is absolutely. We're talking about Canada has arrived on the global stage in this global sport.
0: Ed, I appreciate your time this morning. Thank you.
6: Thanks, Mitch.
0: Ed Kleiman is a freelance sports reporter. We reached Ed in Toronto this morning. I have about 3 minutes to go before the news at 8:30.

0: Okay, a quick programming and personal note to end the day here before we get to the news at 8:30. Want to let you know that later this year, I'll be moving from this program to produce and host the afternoon show here at CBC PEI. I'm excited for the opportunity. We're going to keep sharing stories and interviews about the news that affects us all here as Islanders. We'll still be meeting interesting people every day. I'll continue to host the This is PEI podcast. And in a way, this is really full circle for me because I first started hosting Main Street here at CBC PEI. I have to let you know, when I meet you and when people come up to you and say, I wake up with you every morning, that is the greatest compliment. However, it means my wife, Michelle, is not waking up with me every morning. So I'm really looking forward to sharing a morning coffee together to start the day. And on those really rough mornings when I come here and tell everybody else to stay home, I'll be able to do a little bit of that work before I get here. In addition to that, my hero Jackson starts the public school system this fall. So I really want to see that first day of school. So those are just a couple of the reasons why it's time for somebody else to take on the challenge and the honor of hosting this program. And also, I want you to know I'm getting to pick my time to make this change. There was a competition for this job that I competed for, and I'm grateful for David and Jacera putting their faith in me to align this afternoon show a little more with the goals of CBC News. So there will be some subtle changes to the program. And this isn't the only change we're able to announce this morning. I know you've heard the name Isabel Gallant as the producer of Island Morning over the last couple of years. Isabel filled in for an extended maternity leave for Jessica Doria Brown. Isabel is also joining our team in a new full-time capacity as the executive producer of Current Affairs, which means working closely on the afternoon program, Island Morning, and the This Is PEI podcast. We make a pretty good team, and I think we'll be able to do some good work in the afternoon. And speaking of team, Jackie and Lee, of course, will also continue to be part of what happens in the afternoon. I'm going to miss the heck out of Richie every day, although we'll get to still hang out during the workday part of it. Alex, it's been great getting to know you and Taylor, of course, over the last little while. We'll continue to work together, just not necessarily on the air.
1: So. Exactly.
0: Yeah, and I mean, you never say never, right? So we also want to make sure that the next host of this program has a chance to settle in. So those decisions will be made over the next little while. We'll introduce you to the next full-time host of this program sometime before the end of August. Right now, you're not rid of me yet. We're looking at September 8th as the morning that I'll reset the alarm and join you a bit later on in the day on the afternoon program here at CBC PEI. That's it. That's the announcement. Looking forward to the change and looking forward to hearing who will take over the helm here at Island Morning. Islandmorning@cbc.ca or text 782-324-2961 with thoughts on anything you're hearing on the show. It's 8:30 and time for the CBC News.
2: This is CBC News. It's 14 degrees in Maple Plains and 16 degrees in North Cape. Good morning, I'm Alex MacIsaac. Today is the second advanced polling day for the by-election in District 16, Cornwall Meadowbank. It's happening at 9 a.m. to 7 p.m. at the West River Church at 10 Church Street in Cornwall. The final advanced vote is on Friday at the same time and place. Ordinary polling is happening next Monday, July 13th from 9 a.m. to 7 p.m. at the APM Center at 35 Mercedes Drive in Cornwall. Again, the second advance polling day for the by-election in District 16, Cornwall Meadowbank, happening today from 9 a.m. to 7 at the West River Church. Now, Elections PEI says that first vote on Saturday, it shows that more than 500 voters cast ballots, representing about 11% of eligible voters in the district. And the town of Stratford says the sports fields at its new community campus are not ready to be used yet. The town had hoped the 13 fields would be in use this month, but a lot of construction is still being done on the campus. Officials say it could be closer to the end of the summer until they're wrapped up and finished there. Steve Ogden is the mayor of Stratford. He says the space is long overdue.
3: Oh, the demand is really high. Right now, kids are playing, a lot of games, a lot of practices in other municipalities because they can't get home fields, to practice on. And they're really in high demand, so they'll be well used.
2: There is no official date for when the fields will be open. The fencing and lighting at the baseball diamonds is done, But the soccer pitches still need backstops to prevent the balls from going into the parking lot, and the cricket field is missing a batting mat. Researchers at UPEI and HealthPEI are teaming up to improve access to diabetes care on the island. They're looking to hear from adults with type 2 diabetes who don't have a primary care provider, and they want them to take part in a study. The research is being led by a nurse practitioner over a year and will include 4 group visits every 3 months. Rhianne Carraher is a nurse practitioner and assistant professor at UPEI. She says participants will get access to a nurse practitioner, a registered nurse, a social worker, and a dietitian.
1: Doing group health visits, people come out of those feeling more supported. And specifically, NPs are really great team leaders, and they have the abilities to facilitate this kind of education and be champions in that type of model.
2: They are looking for 38 Islanders to take part. 25% of the spots have already been filled. People can reach out by email at diabeteshealthvisitpei@gmail.com to see if they're eligible. The Department of Transportation and Infrastructure says the final stage of repairs to the Hillsborough Bridge for this summer will take place this week. Construction was paused for about 2 weeks while the contractor waited for a new component to arrive. The province says work will take place in the evenings and overnight, and while crews do their work, one of the lanes going into Stratford will be closed. That's happening at 8 p.m., running until 6 a.m. That's beginning tonight. The Department of Transportation and Infrastructure says the work should be done by Saturday, but could be done earlier if conditions permit. And finally, the community of Minmigash spent Saturday celebrating hometown hockey player and forward Abby Hustler. She's the first island player drafted into the PWHL and recently signed a 2-year deal to play with Hamilton's new expansion team. CBC's Taylor O'Brien went to the Abby Day event and spoke with the community about what Hustler means to them.
4: Dozens of Islanders got the chance to meet a PWHL player on Saturday who happens to be an Islander herself. Abby Hustler was honored with Abby Day. It included a parade, meet and greet, and fireworks to celebrate the Minmigash hockey hero, as well as a new sign that welcomes people to Minmigash, the home of Abby Hustler. Hustler says seeing all of the young girls there felt like a full circle moment.
5: Because I was in their position once, and so, yeah, it's truly awesome, and I'm very proud to be from here.
4: Regan Johnson is 11 years old and has been playing hockey for 7 years. She was at Abby Day and goes to a lot of Hustler summer camps. Johnson says it's cool to see an Islander play in the PWHL and make history.
6: She inspires me because she's, like, really good at hockey, and I want to, like, go to the PWHL.
4: Hustler says she thinks the day was a community celebration, and she was glad to be a part of it and be someone that young girls can look up to. Taylor O'Brien, CBC News, Minmigash.
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0: And the sun is shining right now. We do expect to see the temperatures rising to 24. And I see Tina's just added a couple of degrees into tomorrow's forecast as well, now predicting a high of 27, where we were 25 before. So a few clouds through the night tonight with the fog patches developing. So 24, the high for today with the southwesterly winds, 16 overnight tonight and 27 through tomorrow. Right now, we have some sunshine. It is 15 degrees in Charlottetown with the southwest winds and 16 in Summerside. (1-800-680-1898) islandmorning@cbc.ca if you'd like to reach out and chat about anything you've heard on the program this morning. 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We're kind of releasing one every 2 weeks now, the This Is PEI podcast. So that means one will be up your way on Thursday. So, 1-800-680-1898, islandmorning@cbc.ca, or text 782-324-2961. Thanks so much for listening to Island Morning for this Monday. For Alex McIsaac and Richie Bulger, I'm Mitch Cormier. We're back tomorrow just before 6 o'clock.

0: been over a year. I didn't have a single day off. I've been working like 12 to 15 hours a day, just try to sustain my business. But unfortunately, I feel like it's not helping.
1: It's tough out there for many Canadian businesses and workers. And now the U.S. has formally said it doesn't want to renew the CUSMA trade deal. It's just the latest twist and turn on Canada's economic roller coaster. So we're asking one of this country's leading economic prognosticators to give us a sense of what she expects next, why she says this country is at a crossroads, and what it could mean for jobs and the cost of living in the months to come. Also this morning,
2: what do you think about Canada? Yes, they're going to be at Eurovision next year. Am I excited? Yes, I'm excited.
1: Mark Carney calls it the most gloriously over-the-top celebration of music in the world, and now Canada will be part of it. In 30 minutes, we'll look at why Canada's government is spending millions to join this global singing competition, and why a contest that expressly tries to avoid politics still winds up wrestling with it. Plus, episode 3 of the CBC podcast, Allison After Nexium. In an hour, we'll hear about the former Smallville actress Allison Mack's devotion to the cult and its leader deepening, and concerned family members starting to step in. But we begin with a look at where hirings, firings, and affordability in this country could be headed at a time of economic uncertainty. Good morning. I'm Catherine Cullen, sitting in for Matt Galloway, and this is The Current.
3: I make a good middle income, definitely feel more pinched, groceries, gas, the whole nine yards. I think everyone is feeling the squeeze if you're not the super elite wealthy class.
1: People in Canada are feeling the continued pinch of inflation and an uncertain economy. Last week, the Trump administration formally said it would not renew its free trade agreement with Canada and Mexico, at least in its current form. Add to that tariffs, continuing trade threats from the Trump administration, an ongoing affordability crisis, and global trade upended by the Iran war. It's all bad for business. And that has some households cutting back, which is also bad for business. It's hard to predict what might come next, but my first guest today makes it her business to do just that. Dawn Desjardins is chief economist at Deloitte Canada. Good morning.
4: Morning, Catherine.
1: In your latest report, Growth on Pause, you begin by saying Canada is at a crossroads. Why?
4: What we're seeing now is as you've stated, a very uncertain environment for Canadians, for consumers, for businesses. And as we look forward, we think we're seeing signs of conditions changing. Now, some of them not too positive, but some of it suggesting that we may be moving into an environment where government policies are changing. And these changes, we think, will help businesses put some of their capital to work. And that will require not just money flowing into these jobs, but into these projects, but also jobs being created.
1: So a hint of optimism, Dawn Desjardins?
4: Absolutely. We think it is a hint. And I realize we're in an extremely uncertain environment. And we have seen Canadian companies really stay on the sidelines. It makes sense. We don't know where demand for our goods is going to be coming from with all of the frictions with our largest trading partners. As well, we have seen that significant increase in energy costs. So we haven't seen money flowing into the economy from the business side. And really, we need to get that money moving in investing in different businesses and as well as diversifying some of our trade partners.
1: Well, to that point, let's listen to one of the business voices out there. And we should be clear with the audience, this decision by the U.S. to say it won't extend CUSMA in its current form, it means that under the terms of the agreement, the deal remains in effect for another 10 years. But there are these annual reviews. One business leader we spoke to about it, Mike Baker, he's CEO of the Wood Manufacturing Cluster of Ontario.
5: It'd be nice if it didn't have to be renewed every year. I mean, that means every year people are going to go, what's going to happen? You know, am I going to hold back? I'm going to take this chance, you know, to send a salesperson down to the U.S. and shake hands and make deals and grow it. Am I going to do that? Or am I just going to get my arm chopped off next year when the terms of the agreement change?
1: How much more difficult, Dawn, does it make it to get that money flowing, like you were talking about a minute ago, if indeed this is the new state of North American trade?
4: Well, it does certainly, as we would expect. It will continue to act as a restraint. But our baseline view is that, sure, we're going to continue to have these discussions on an annual basis. But at the same time, we do expect to continue to have access to that U.S. market relatively tariff-free. Now, for example, the forestry industry still going to see those pressures from tariffs. We're going to likely see tariffs on steel and aluminum and on motor vehicles. So these sectors are going to continue to face challenges. There's no doubt about it. I think when we're thinking about what could restore confidence, it really is looking inward at things the Canadian companies and Canadian governments can control, whether it's removing interprovincial trade barriers. You know, that would increase markets for companies across Canada. Looking at ways to reduce some of the impediments or the hurdles that companies face when they try to get a project off the ground, get those timelines shorter, get companies being able to see a return on their investment more quickly.
1: I just want to pause for a minute on the expectations around CUSMA, because you pointed to them at the beginning of your answer and you said, you know, if this is the new reality, we're going to see these annual reviews. That is by and large the expectation in the business world right now. There's not a lot of hope that there's going to be some breakthrough and a renewal of the deal for 16 years.
4: I mean, I'm certainly not out of the question, but again, not in the rooms, not knowing what those conversations look like at this stage. So I think in general, we're just trying to operate on, okay, this is what we know. Could there be upsides? Certainly. There are some cases that there may be some changes to the agreement in a way that does lead to this extension. But at that this time, it's really, you know, difficult to bank on that.
1: Mm-hmm, indeed. And then we have inflation, the latest numbers putting it at 3.2%. You buy a cup of coffee, you go get your groceries, you see things cost more. Is there any relief in sight?
4: On the energy side, you know, we did see that significant spike. When I looked at the data, and saw that 3.2% increase, it was the fact that gasoline prices were 33% higher than they were a year earlier. So we've seen some easing in terms of global prices for energy, and that will over time filter into that component of our inflation metric. Now, food prices continue to run. You know, I think the latest number is 3.8%. So they are continuing to be relatively hot. Now, not growing as quickly as they had been earlier this year. So slowing, but overall, we do feel that because we're in an economy that's not very strong at this stage, we're probably going to see some parts of that basket of what we consume every single day, every single month. We'll start to see those other components start to soften in terms of prices. Doesn't mean they're all going to decline. That's not what I'm saying, but they'll grow more slowly. And so we do think we'll get some relief overall, but it may take some time.
1: What about folks with variable rate mortgages or lines of credit? Should they be expecting rate hikes?
4: We're not expecting the Bank of Canada to make any changes to the policy rate this year. And our reasoning is that we're operating in an economy that is soft. We do think that the 3.2% inflation rate is going to come back down as we go through the months ahead as some of that energy price comes, you know, lower. And so we don't think the bank at this stage really is going to react to that 3.2% headline inflation rate. Rather, looking forward, seeing that right now, in order for the economy to build some momentum, we need to have lower policy rates.
1: Your summer outlook described a low hire, low fire situation in the job market. That is difficult if you're one of the unlucky workers, people out of work, like Kartik Sharma.
6: I just lost my job because of the economy. Thanks to EI, though, the government is doing for me. But it's not a solution, right? With so many changes. I mean, one does have to keep up to their feet in terms of updating themselves for the career. But for me, it's been like it's been 4 months that I've been looking, and nothing, no no solution as of now, right?
1: Kartik was previously working in marketing and events. What kinds of jobs are most at risk right now?
4: Well, I mean, we have seen, as you're saying, some jobs in the services side of the economy. We're seeing some losses there. And of course, we're seeing in the manufacturing industry, because of all of this uncertainty, lots of job losses in those particular sectors. So yes, you know, we aren't seeing a lot of new hiring at this stage. Now, in terms of the firing, it is definitely what we're seeing. We are seeing some job losses, but we're thinking about what businesses are doing right now. They're not en masse firing nor hiring, really in that stagnant period. And so as a result, our unemployment rate, it is high compared to where it has been. But we're expecting it will come down because let's face it, we're not seeing as many people come to Canada. Our immigration policy sees our population shrinking, our labor force shrinking. So to that extent, it seems that we think businesses, you know, will start to really retain their labor force simply because there aren't as many workers in the market.
1: Well, your point about immigration is an interesting one. And we heard some of that reflected when we spoke to Cash Tanvir. He owns Cafe Dilly in Vancouver's Yale Town neighborhood.
0: So I feel like everybody is struggling at the moment. I have lots of regular customers. Either they left this country or either they left the city, and they all have common reason, which they say is like, we cannot afford to live in this city or in the country.
1: I mean, you were talking about people coming into the country. He is talking about people who are leaving. The stats suggest that in the first quarter of 2026, Canada's population declined. What is the economic impact of that?
4: To that point, you know, in terms of consumption activity, you certainly don't say you don't have that as many consumers. So that does weigh overall on the pace of economic activity. Now, you can look at it on a positive thing. Okay, well, output per person is going up. But on the other side, yes, in terms of an engine of economic expansion, the fact that our population is shrinking does really lead us to have these slower growth rates.
1: Mm-hmm. I mean, as you said, as we said, your report is called growth on pause. There is this kind of stagnation, but we see also that the stock market is soaring, wealthy people getting wealthier. We hear sometimes about a K-shaped economy. Who is doing well right now in Canada?
4: Well, it is the case that we do have sort of the data showing us the top 20% of income earners really are responsible for over 30% of the spending. So there is that pocket who, you know, are making, you know, wages increases, of course, that's everyone, but at the same time, getting that extra lift from financial assets. And those are the people who are really making, as you're saying, bigger gains and are more responsible in terms of their spending power.
1: You talked at the beginning about some optimism around government policies. You know, we've been hearing it for some time now, more than a year. The Prime Minister talking about building speeds not seen in generations, these major projects. There's been a lot of attention to new infrastructure announcements in the last week. Big investments on defense. I believe we're expecting another one today. When do you think Canadians are actually going to start feeling the impact of these government policies?
4: Well, I think it's going to take some time. I mean, none of this, even though things may be moving that at a stronger than normal, let's put it that way, pace, it does take time. You know, it takes time for the money to get into the economy, for the jobs to be created. So it doesn't happen instantaneously. But having said that, I think it does help Canadians in that business confidence starts to feel, you know, business start to feel better, and they start to say, okay, let's take advantage of these opportunities. When we look at business balance sheets, they do have liquidity on their balance sheet because they've been very cautious right now. They're trying to keep things, you know, keeping their money in liquid assets. And as we move forward, we get this confidence restored. We get them injecting money into the economy, investing in these business opportunities and creating jobs. So again, it's not going to be a magic wand, a quick move, but I do think that as we see businesses start to put some of this money to work, starting to feel more optimistic about the outlook for Canada's economy, that's when it will start this more virtuous cycle, if you will, in terms of conditions that promote growth.
1: So no magic wand, but you did look into your crystal ball for us today, and we appreciate that. Thank you very much, Don Desjardins.
4: Thank you, Catherine.
1: Don Desjardins is the chief economist for Deloitte Canada. With this prolonged uncertainty facing the economy, some experts say there are steps businesses can take to adapt. Robert Nason is an associate professor and director of innovation and entrepreneurship at the Desjardins Faculty of Management at McGill University. Robert, good morning.
7: Good morning. Thanks so much for having me, Catherine.
1: I want to start with what one of the last things Don Desjardins said there. She talked about government policy might give businesses a sense that they can start to feel better, start investing some of this money right now. Yeah. What is your sense of whether that is the moment we are in?
7: Well, I think what it requires or what we need is not just to wait for government policy, but for entrepreneurs to shift their mindsets. That is, it's in a time of great uncertainty and the kind of dynamics that Don was describing, this uncertainty being central, a lot of people view that as a threat and see that in threat times, we become rigid and conservative or this wait and see posture. But the kind of an entrepreneurial mindset, which can apply not only to business owners and new ventures, but all employees, all people within organizations, is trying to shift that from a threat to an opportunity mindset and then see it as a chance to take action, take smart and smaller action to start to put some of that liquidity to work, try and experiment with things and see where the growth opportunities are.
1: Help me see it. Give me an example of what you might imagine a business would do if they were going to take the advice that you've just given.
7: Yeah. So right now, I think you can see, you know, it could be small scale diversifications. It could be, you know, you're an independent store and you want to try out a new Shopify digital storefront, or you're reliant and dependent on U.S. suppliers. And so even if it's a little more expensive, you try to shift to a Canadian supplier that you can build a longer, more dependable long-term relationship with. I think all of these are little ways or to kind of shift into a new market or try out a new type of customer can be small things you can try out and see if it works and then double down on the ones that do.
1: What would you say though to a business owner who says, you know, sure, I hear you, that might be nice, but I'm feeling pretty anxious right now. What if Donald Trump turns around tomorrow, says he's going to pull out a CUSMA altogether? What would the impetus be for a business to go ahead and take these little risks that you're describing?
7: Yeah. Well, I mean, I think that's always the risk. I mean, the way to avoid that risk is to make yourself less dependent on the U.S. And certainly you see a lot of small business owners doing that, both, you know, strengthening relationships within Canada or moving to Europe or other places. So I think that's part of that. I think the challenge with these kind of trends or times where uncertainty, where the trends are in flux, is knowing how durable that is. So is that something that's going to end with a new administration in the U.S.? That is what's difficult to assess. But I think the way to deal through this prolonged period where it's uncertain is making smaller bets so you can start to figure out and understand the landscape and where the growth opportunities are. Because there are, I think, with these kind of assessments, it's easy to think, oh, is there more or less opportunity? You can make that generalized assessment, but there's always this room and opportunities for growth. It's about this environmental shift shifts where the opportunities are, and it takes that entrepreneur mindset to go find them.
1: You teach at a business school. What are the students saying to you about their hopes for their careers right now?
7: Man, I think, well, students are, you know, in an age of uncertainty, both with this geopolitics and, of course, with AI and a changing nature of what their work even going to look like. I think there's an appetite and a hunger for being entrepreneurial. And I think that's part of a mindset and skill that we're trying to teach because we think it's useful whether you go out and start a business, but also for employees in all organizations need to learn to be more innovative, to be build resilience and weather these uncertainties that are coming on many fronts. And so I think there's an excitement about that, but also for them, also uncertainty.
1: We've just got a minute left. And I wonder, Robert, I mean, how important is it that businesses do what you're talking about and take those risks rather than sort of trying to hold on to a steady as she go approach at this moment?
7: Yeah. I think it's quite critical. You know, I think what you often don't see is the cost of the wait and see approach. This wait and see approach can lead things to move too quickly and get kind of too far advanced before you can enter into this new world and reality, or that others that move faster are able to kind of come in and scoop up opportunities, and then it's too late. So I think when the environment's shifting so quickly, you need to kind of keep your feet in the water, keep testing things out a little bit so that you don't get too far behind, because someone will figure it out. It's often harder for incumbents, the kind of current business owners, to. It's often easier in these uncertain times for new entrants to come in and say, well, I'm not beholden to this old way of doing things. I have found a new model that works in this new reality. And so I think it's quite critical to try to stay in touch and stay in the game by experimenting.
8: Okay. Some useful insights there. Thank you very much for this.
7: Thank you. Thanks for having me.
8: Robert Nason is an associate professor and director of innovation and entrepreneurship at the Desautels Faculty of Management at McGill University. We reached him in Montreal. Well, the CBC News is next, then.
9: The most gloriously over-the-top celebration of music on earth. 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
8: And more Canada is coming to the Eurovision Song Contest, the world's largest live music competition. The kitsch, the music, the superfans, the controversies. What Canadians can expect from the over-the-top and wildly popular event. That is coming up in 6 minutes' time. I am Catherine Cullen, and you are listening to The Current.

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0: 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Coming up in an hour, it's Q.
2: Evanescence helped define rock music in the early 2000s, thanks in part to frontwoman Amy Lee's unforgettable voice. Amy will be here to look back on the music that changed her life and to talk about finding new creative spark with their brand new record.
3: This is CBC News. It's 15 degrees and mainly sunny in Charlottetown. Good morning, I'm Alex McIsaac. In Ukraine, at least 11 people are dead following Russian drone and missile strikes on the capital, Kyiv. Ukraine's President Volodymyr Zelensky is now urging NATO to commit to boosting his country's defenses at this week's summit in Ankara. Anna Cunningham reports.
4: The hum of an incoming Russian drone targeting Kyiv. This was another night of heavy attacks on the Ukrainian capital. In several locations across Kyiv, rescue services bring out the injured on stretchers. Kyiv's mayor Vitaly Klitschko says, "We hope that nobody is under the rubble." Ukraine's President Volodymyr Zelensky has urged the US and EU nations to come out of the NATO summit in Ankara with strong decisions in support of Ukraine's air defences. Zelensky has repeatedly said his country is short of interceptors for its Patriot defence system, the only effective weapon to shoot down ballistic projectiles. He says the United States and Europe have enough strength to stop this terror. Anna Cunningham, CBC News, London.
3: U.S. President Donald Trump is being accused of inserting himself into a dispute at the FIFA World Cup. It's over the reversal of a one-game red card suspension against American striker Florin Bagolung. He's been cleared to play for the U.S. in tonight's match against Belgium. Steve Futterman has more from Seattle.
5: The U.S. team was never happy about the suspension.

0: overturn something like that.
1: Belgian officials say they are astonished by the decision, and it's possible Donald Trump may have played a key role. He reportedly urged FIFA to reverse the decision. On social media, Trump thanked FIFA for reversing what he called a great injustice. Steve Futterman, CBC News, at the World Cup in Seattle.
2: Here on PEI, the town of Stratford says the sports fields at its new community campus are not ready to be used yet. The town had hoped the 13 fields would be in use this month, but a lot of construction is still being done on the campus. Officials say it could be closer to the end of the summer until the fields can be used. Steve Ogden is Stratford's mayor. He says the space is long overdue for the town.
3: Oh, the demand is really high. Right now, kids are playing, a lot of games, a lot of practices in other municipalities because they can't get home fields, to practice on. And they're really in high demand, so they'll be well used.
2: There's no official date for when the fields will open. The fencing and lighting at the baseball diamonds is done, but the soccer pitches still need backstops to prevent balls from going into the parking lot, and the cricket field is missing a batting mat. Today is the second advance polling day for the by-election in District 16, Cornwall Meadowbank. It's happening at 9 a.m. and open until 7 p.m. That's happening at the West River Church at 10 Church Street in Cornwall. The final advanced vote is on Friday at the same time and place. Ordinary polling is happening next Monday, July 13th, from 9 to 7 p.m. at the APM Center at 35 Mercedes Drive in Cornwall. And now a look at the island weather forecast from Environment Canada. Today, sunny skies with fog patches dissipating this morning, wind becoming west, 20 kilometers an hour in the morning. A high of 25 will feel closer to 27 with the Humidex and a UV of 7 or high. Tonight, clear skies and a low of 15 degrees. Tuesday, sunny with winds becoming south, 20 kilometers an hour in the afternoon. A high of 27, feeling like 31 with the Humidex and a UV of 7 or high. I'm Alex MacIsaac. That is your CBC News to this hour. I'll have news headlines at 9:30.
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0: That is from the 1988 Eurovision Song Contest, the moment that Céline Dion became a worldwide sensation. She was representing Switzerland, even though she has no Swiss ties. As any good Canadian knows, Céline is from Quebec, the small town of Charlemagne, to be exact. Back when Céline competed at Eurovision, Canada wasn't eligible. Now, 38 years later, that is changing. The CBC and the European Broadcasting Union, which organizes Eurovision, announced last week that Canada is in, just as this country is strengthening its ties with Europe in other ways. William Lee Adams is a culture reporter at the BBC who also runs a popular Eurovision YouTube channel. He joins us from London. And Karen Fricker is a professor at Brock University and a Eurovision expert who has studied the contest for more than 20 years. She's in our Toronto studio. Good morning to you both.
1: Good morning.
2: Good morning.
0: William Lee Adams, I'm going to start with you. How would you describe Eurovision to folks who have not seen it?
2: Oh, Eurovision is the World Cup meets pop music meets the Miss Universe pageant. It's color, it's creativity, and it's a chance to showcase your nation in a 3-minute original song. You know, it comes around once a year. It very much feels like Christmas to a lot of people.
0: It is kitschy, campy, chaotic. Like there's a certain sort of aesthetic to it, no?
2: Yeah, it's over the top. It's extravagant. But when you pull away the eyelashes, when you pull away the sequins,
0: ouch,
2: there's a lot of meaning. Yes, and a lot of pain indeed. Because I think for smaller countries in particular, it's a rare opportunity to showcase what you've got, to showcase your culture, and to remind the world that you exist.
0: Karen Fricker, it's called Eurovision. Canada is not in Europe. There are other non-European countries that are already competitors. So how does it work that Canada is able to enter?
1: Well, what happened last 2 weeks ago is that CBC Radio Canada joined the European

0: Broadcasting Union as a full member. Mm-hmm. And if you're a full member, you get the right to participate in the Eurovision Song Contest, even if you're not based in the landmass that we think of as kind of the old Europe. Israel has competed since the 1970s. That's currently a real hotspot around the contest. Australia has competed for the past 10 years. So it's not unprecedented for a country that does not pop to mind when you hear the word Europe to compete.
1: William Lee Adams, the promise of Eurovision, what does it mean for the winners? Does it usually like catapult them to a new level of stardom?
2: Well, I think Celine Dion's and ABBA's, those are really one-offs. It's very rare that you get someone who gets that global reach. However, it does make a massive difference for the singer. For instance, this year's singer, Dara from Bulgaria, she won the contest. She wanted to have an international career, and now she's performing in Sweden. She's got gigs booked in the United States. And so for her, it wasn't about becoming the next Beyoncé. It was about being able to have a sustainable career over the long run. Take a singer from Moldova. They will forever, regardless of how they do, be able to perform at weddings. They can live off their art. So I think depending on who you are and where you're from, the goal is very different.
1: We don't know the details of how the musicians will be picked by the CBC, but what do we know about how other countries typically choose their performer?
2: Well, we do know that there are a few parameters. They have to choose an original 3-minute song that's not been released before September 1st. So for instance, Canada cannot send Tate McRae's Tit for Tat because it came out a year ago. They could, however, send a song from Carly Rae Jepsen's upcoming album because it, you know, it's released after September 1st. Canada's going to have a national selection. Prime Minister Mark Carney already said that the people of Canada will choose. So there's going to be some type of TV contest. Certain countries like Sweden and Italy, they draw it out. Sweden has 6 shows over 6 weeks in prime time on a Saturday. Italy has 5 shows in a row during 1 week, and the whole country is gripped. But other countries like Finland, they have a one-off show, 7 songs, and there's a decision. Now, typically, there's 50% of the vote coming from the public, and then typically the other 50% is an international jury, because you want to gauge what the world thinks, since Canada cannot vote for itself at Eurovision. Final point for me on this is that, you know, these national selections tend to reflect the breadth of the country. Broadcasters say they want to reflect all people, all cultures, all musical traditions. So we may have some indigenous people, indigenous music. We might have fisherman music from the east coast of Canada. I think the broadcasters are really going to want to show just how much pop culture Canada has to offer.
1: Karen, you spent 20 years studying this song competition, and now Canada is in. How are you feeling about it?
0: I feel mixed, Catherine.
1: Yeah, I, when you came in, I said, you must be excited. And you said, not so sure.
0: I mean, of course, the fact that this global phenomenon, we now are in it, and it's going to be part of the national conversation, and all of the choices and that William just discussed are now before us. Sure, that's super cool. I'm interested in Eurovision. It is a very difficult time for the contest. This year, 5 countries boycotted, including Spain, which is one of the biggest funding countries of the contest, and Ireland, because Israel is continuing to compete. And given the ongoing war in Gaza, there are many people around the world who disagree with the notion that Israel is given a global platform to perform itself. And this has it is a very difficult, toxic time around the contest. I think Canada joining is a great news story for the EBU, that we have this fresh new country that is, and I think it's very significant that this was not announced during the contest this year. It would have gotten mired in all of that. Announcing on Canada Day, what a good news story.
1: Well, so let's listen to a little bit of that. Here is the Prime Minister during his Canada Day speech making the Eurovision announcement.
3: Canada is already the 3rd largest exporter of music on the planet. And you can see from what we've already heard this morning, we're about to get bigger. And there's another reason we're about to get bigger, because I'm pleased to announce that Canada will be joining the next Eurovision Song Competition. Yes! Finally, enfin! They don't know what's coming.
1: It's so fascinating, Karen, because of course, explicitly, Eurovision says like, not political. We don't want any controversy. And yet all of this is kind of dripping in politics. What do you think is motivating Mark Carney to have Canada participate in Eurovision?
0: Well, we'll say, first of all, that we can tell from his tweets that he follows the contest. He knows the contest. He's a bit of a fan. So that... Good for him. So am I. But as we know, given the current geopolitical situation, given how difficult things are in the States right now, given Trump's aggressive positions on the world stage, Canada is facing Europe and trying to create many more links with European institutions. This is a great instrument of soft power for, and I think it's really important to say that the EBU and the CBC have said, this is about more than us joining Eurovision. It's the fact that we're now part of the EBU and there's all kinds of information sharing. And this is about buttressing public broadcasting at a time when truth is in peril. So that's what's framing it. But I think it's also very much the agenda of this government to be more European.
1: Indeed. In fact, the Prime Minister has explicitly said Canada, the most European of non-European countries. William, I want to bring you back in here. This idea that this is an opportunity for Canada to flex its soft power, to what extent do we see that already in the competition? How to what extent does that happen?
2: Oh, yeah, we see this every single year. And I think one of the best examples of a country rewriting its narrative would be Russia. Now, they're obviously not in the contest right now, but when they hosted the contest in Moscow back in 2009, they really wanted to portray themselves as this rising power in a new era. They were hosting in the aftermath of a series of high-profile scandals, the murder of the journalist Anna Politkovskaya, continued fallout over the assassination in London of Alexander Litvinenko. He was a defector and former FSB officer. So organizers went big. You know, their stage was a technical wonder. It had one out of every three of the world's LED screens on stage, and it was obliterating this notion of the Soviet breadline. And at one point, the host, who included the supermodel Natalia Vodanova, she actually explicitly said, you know, we're not a barbaric nation. The quote was something like, as you can see, there are no wild bears roaming the streets. Mm. And so Russia was casting itself as this global power. And they continued to do that with their songs. You know, despite the fact there was the war in South Ossetia, despite the Chechen war, despite the illegal annexation of Crimea, they sent a series of peace anthems in the early 2010s. Back in 2013, the singer had lyrics like, you know, what if we opened our arms? What if we came together? What if we stopped the alarms and put down our guns? And a lot of fans said, this is very difficult to square with your country's recent geopolitical track record.
1: Karen, there's going to be public money involved in Canada doing this. Canada's most recent budget set aside $150 million for CBC to explore the participation in Eurovision. What do you see as the, I mean, you talked about this a moment ago, but the benefits, but there's a trade-off, right? I mean, you can say, yes, there are benefits in terms of soft power, there are benefits in terms of public broadcasting. $150 million right now, when in the last segment, we just talked about people having a hard time buying their groceries. Talk to me a bit about the political calculation the Prime Minister is making there.
0: Yeah, I mean, as I understand it from Budget 2025, this was an additional $150 million on top of what this CBC was already getting for several initiatives, including Eurovision. I mean, that money is now allotted, and here we go. But I could understand it if Canadians from across the country asked the question of why are we spending our time and energy spending hundreds of thousands of dollars to send a act to Bulgaria next year when there's a cost of living crisis, when there's a homelessness crisis, when it's on another continent. Mm-hmm. I would be sympathetic to that argument. There's a sense in which this is being offered to us as a fun, entertaining way for us to platform our talent. That's very much what the Prime Minister was saying. We've got so much amazing musical talent in this country. Absolutely true. Mm-hmm. And this is a way to let the world know about it for sure. And is this really the highest priority for Canadians at this point?
1: William, what about the fact, I mean, Karen talked about the boycotts a moment ago and the fact that Canada is sort of filling a void. This is useful for Eurovision. How is Canada's entrance into the competition being perceived?
2: It's definitely dividing opinion. I think a lot of people in Europe become quite protectionist when countries like Australia and Canada are given entry. They say it's the Euro in Eurovision, you know, how does Canada fit? But beyond that, people view Eurovision as sort of a bulwark against North American cultural hegemony. They say this is a rare platform for us to showcase our culture, because you turn on the radio in any country in the world and you will hear Canadian, American, and British singers. That's just a reality. So it's definitely mixed. However, I would say that this is a huge opportunity for Canada, because there is a cultural global blind spot. The fact is, every American at some point in their life finds out that their favorite American pop star is actually Canadian. I'm talking Avril Lavigne, Drake, Bryan Adams, Justin Bieber, even actors, Jim Carrey and Seth Rogen. So I like the idea that Canada is asserting its pop culture identity on the world stage and claiming, you know, it's more than ice hockey. Let's put it that way. It's more than heated rivalry. You have a rich cultural landscape. And I know that a lot of fans are really excited to learn more about it.
1: Not that there's anything wrong with heated rivalry. Can we just put that on the record? Okay, Karen, in closing, I just want to ask you then, you know, you have these mixed feelings. What are you going to be watching for, your sort of hopes and expectations as this goes forward?
0: Well, I'm super curious what the national selection process is going to look like, because we have 13 provinces and territories. And what if they are invited to each put forward an act, let's say, what's that going to be? Is it going to be French? Is it going to be English?
1: Indeed.
0: So it's just seeing what decisions we make and what messages we're sending.
1: Okay. This was a great conversation. Lots more to watch for. Thank you so much. William Lee Adams is a culture reporter at the BBC who also runs a Eurovision YouTube channel. And Karen Fricker is a professor at Brock University and a Eurovision expert.

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1: It's an unbelievable, beautiful 1,400-hectare private island in the middle of the Mediterranean. We were on a friend's boat. We swam to the islands. We went on a hike barefoot all the way up to the top, and we were just captivated.
0: That is U.S. President Donald Trump's daughter, Ivanka, talking about Albania's Sazan Island. She and her husband, Jared Kushner, are now part of a group backing a luxury high-end resort in the area, a space that includes a protected wildlife reserve. The development plans have sparked protests that have been going on for over a month. It's being called the Flamingo Revolution. And last week, police clashed with protesters, firing tear gas and pepper spray at demonstrators who were throwing rocks and eggs. Alice Taylor is a freelance reporter. We have reached her in Tirana, Albania's capital. Good morning.
2: Good morning.
0: Why is it that these development plans have sparked such backlash?
2: Well, we'd heard about the plans back in 2024, but it was one of those ideas that seemed so outlandish that I don't think anybody really thought it was going to happen. And then one day, people tried to access one of the beaches at Zvernets, which is an area of protected coastline next to a lagoon and a nature reserve opposite Sazan Island. And they found that huge metal fences topped with barbed wire had been erected, and there were security guards preventing people from going onto the beach. This didn't go down well with people, and they tried to remove the fences because the land, you know, as far as they were aware, was public. There was no building permit granted, no environmental impact assessment report. So, you know, why were there fences? They clashed with security guards, and actually the private security guards were very violent with one of the protesters and dragged him off across sort of the beach. This sparked protests in the capital of Tirana, and they did start off as predominantly against the development, against development in protected areas, against giving away Albanian land to very wealthy investors with no transparency and no consultation. But since then, it has evolved into something more than that. I think it's really highlighted for people the inequality that exists between, you know, billionaires who can come in and people who survive on 600 euros a month.
0: I want to get to that question of the billionaires in a moment, but it's taken on this name, the Flamingo Revolution.
2: Yes.
0: Can you explain that for us?
2: Yes. So flamingos, I mean, they're iconic. They're beautiful. They're nice color. You know, they're stylistically quite pleasing. So I think that helped as well. But actually the area where they want to build part of this resort is an area where flamingos eat and nest and mate, but also curly pelicans and sea turtles and seals. But I think flamingos were perhaps a bit more aesthetically pleasing than maybe a seal or a curly pelican. So that's where it came from. But it's no longer about the flamingos, for example. It's much broader. But the idea of a flamingo has stayed. If you go to the protests every night, it's day 36 today, you'll see people holding giant pink flamingos on sticks and sort of parading them around.
0: And the project, this development, the luxury resort, it is quite a substantial, extraordinary plan that Ivanka Trump and Jared Kushner have. Can you tell us a bit about what their vision is to do with this pristine area?
2: Well, we don't know a huge amount because, as we said, you know, there's no environmental assessment, there's no permits granted officially or anything. But from what we know, it's an investment on Sazan Island and Zvernets, which is the beach area, which I mentioned, of about $4 billion, which would comprise upwards of 10,000 accommodation beds, which is immense. Albania is not a big country, and this area is pristine and untouched. So to come in and do that sort of development there is really a huge, huge change. This is what we know. It will consist of luxury high-end hotels, of villas and apartments and marinas. And then, of course, you have to have the infrastructure to support 10,000 people plus staff. So there's an airport that's been constructed nearby, again, in a protected area on the edge of a lagoon. And then you have roads and the water infrastructure, the waste infrastructure. This is an enormous project which would completely change the face of the area.
0: Well, and despite the public backlash, Prime Minister Edi Rama has been pretty squarely in support of the project. What is he saying about why?
2: He says that the project will go ahead. It will go ahead with in line with EU standards. His main argument is that the protesters don't know why they're protesting. They don't know the details, which is sort of part of the reason why they're protesting, because we don't have enough information. But also that if we turn down or go back on this investment, all other foreign investors will leave the country and not be interested in investing in Albania.
0: You say the suggestion from him is that the protesters don't know why they're protesting. You regularly visit the protests. You've been speaking to the demonstrators. What do they say to you about why they're protesting?
2: Yes, everybody has a different reason. As I said, it's not just about the environmental aspect, although that is a big issue. There are many projects around the country which are causing damage to protected areas, to pristine coastline, to make way for similar large projects. People are not happy about this, particularly when local people can't afford to buy their own house in the capital or to pay for treatment at the hospital, you know. So this has kind of evolved into a wider protest against what is wrong with the society, what people perceive as being wrong. So low wages, nepotism when looking for jobs, a lack of cancer drugs in hospitals, corruption in sort of every aspect of the society. So many Albanians have emigrated and left the country over the last 35 years to seek better education, better jobs, better opportunities. They send money home to their families in Albania to support them. And this is why people are protesting.
0: One of the ways in which the Prime Minister had pledged to improve the country, he's been seeking EU membership for Albania. Mm-hmm. And it seems as if this resort and the current situation could pose a challenge to that.
2: Yes, so the EU have been quite clear. They are against the airport in the same area, which I mentioned earlier. They have said that the project must be conducted in line with EU standards. And they actually, European Parliament called for the project to be halted. I know from speaking to certain people within the Commission as well that there is a bit of unease about giving an island off the coast of Albania, but, you know, not far from Italy, to someone in the Trump family. There is a bit of geopolitical concern about this. So they are watching, but they're also a bit cautious to appear one side or the other, because it is a volatile situation. Albania is very close to joining the EU for wider political reasons rather than sort of merit-based reasons. So they're treading carefully.
0: Where do you see this situation going? Obviously, tensions have only been escalating. Mm-hmm. Do you think the protesters are likely to get what they're looking for?
2: Well, the protesters, we have seen things escalate, but this has been a very, very, very small group of people who I personally have not really seen taking part in the protests. I was present at one of the days where things got violent, and they were like young kids. And dare I use the word thugs? They were not representative of the men, women, children, families, Gen Z and old people that I see on the boulevard every night. But the protesters do have very specific demands. They want the government to resign, including the Prime Minister, and they want the opposition to step back. They want a technical government for 1 year while changes are made to the electoral code, while changes are made to the laws on strategic investment and protected areas. They want a complete political and sort of social reset in this aspect. A lot of these changes to the law that they want are things that have been suggested by the Council of Europe or the OSCE for many years. So they want these implemented, and then they want new elections.
0: Okay. It's a fascinating, complex situation. Thank you for putting it into perspective for us.
2: Thank you very much for your interest as well. It means a lot to Albanian people.
0: Alice Taylor is a freelance reporter. She was in Tirana, Albania's capital. Coming up after your regional update.
3: In the Nexium community, there was a hyperfixation on weight. Everybody was trying to be skinny because he believed that it was better for your health and better for your energy work and better for everything if you were very, very, very thin.
0: Former Smallville actress Allison Mack went from TV star to high-ranking member of the Nexium cult to convicted felon. One of the ways she showed her devotion to Nexium leader Keith Raniere was by sticking to a 500-calorie-a-day diet. The CBC podcast Allison After Nexium follows her rise, fall, and life after prison. We'll bring you episode 3 in about 90 seconds. I'm Catherine Cullen, and you are listening to The Current.

0: It's 9:30, 17 degrees, and mainly sunny in Charlottetown. I'm Alex McIsaac with a look at news headlines. Today is the second advanced polling day for the by-election in District 16, Cornwall Meadowbank. It's happening from 9 a.m. until 7 p.m. at the West River Church. That's at 10 Church Street in Cornwall. The final advanced vote is on Friday at the same time and place. Ordinary polling is happening next Monday, July 13th, from 9 a.m. until 7 at the APM Center in Cornwall. The town of Stratford says the sports fields at its new community campus are not ready yet. The town had hoped the 13 fields would be open by now, but a lot of construction is still underway. Officials say now it could be closer to the end of the summer until they're ready. And researchers on PEI are teaming up to improve access to diabetes care on the island. They're looking for adults with type 2 diabetes who don't have a primary care provider to take part in a study. Participants will get access to a nurse practitioner, registered nurse, social worker, and dietitian. And now a look at the CBC weather forecast from Environment Canada. Today, sunny skies with winds at 20 kilometers an hour, a feel-like temperature with a humidex of 27 degrees and a high UV. Tonight, a low of 15. Tomorrow, a high feeling like 31.
1: I'm Catherine Cullen, and you're listening to The Current. For the summer, we're bringing you some of the best CBC podcasts. Today, we continue with the series Allison After Nexium from CBC's Uncover. It tells the story of Allison Mack, former Smallville actress, high-ranking Nexium cult member, and convicted felon. A caution before we begin, this story includes accounts of sexual abuse. Here is episode 3 of Allison After Nexium.
2: Allison Mack is in her home in Knox Woods, outside Albany. She's moved from her townhouse to a freshly renovated apartment that's got two bedrooms, dark hardwood floors, and a new kitchen with marble countertops. It's furnished beautifully, with a beige mid-century modern sofa, an antique purple rug, and lots of art on the walls.
3: I thought it was pretty artsy-fartsy, you know what I mean? Like, my taste is still the same, you know? I mean, I brought my furniture from my brownstone in Brooklyn, this cool, like, antique Indian print chair that was mid-century but with Indian fabrics, and then, like, this big, cool bookcase that was like a wrought iron circle with recycled wooden slats that had sculptures and books and candles and stuff on it.
2: Allison lives here with her roommate, India Oxenberg. India is in her early 20s, about a decade younger than Allison. She's from Malibu, with a sun-kissed, blonde, dreamy California look. She's an amazing cook, has done some acting. Her mom is Yugoslavian royalty, with a very posh British accent, an actress who appeared in the long-running soap, Dynasty. India's lineage is one of money and beauty. The pair are close.
3: India and I shared all of our clothes. We called it the universal closet, and we just wore each other's clothes all the time.
2: But it's more than that, because India is the first woman Allison has recruited to serve under her in DOS. She is Allison's slave. Now, Keith has told Allison she must give India a mission, one that is important for both of them.
3: The logic behind it was like, oh, now he's going to work on me and my jealousy issues and my feelings of insecurity around this young, beautiful woman. And he's going to help India with her struggles around her acceptance of her sexuality and her body and all these things. And I was like, why? And he was like, well, hasn't it helped you? And don't you think that it's going to help her? And I'm not going to take advantage of her. That's not what this is about. I'm not like other men. And so this is the opportunity for her to explore her sexuality and her body and be comfortable in herself without being exploited. I would never take advantage of her that way and blah, blah, blah. And, you know, I believed him and wanted to do a good thing and wanted to work on my own jealousy and wanted to, you know, do all the things. So I did that with India.
2: So sitting there on the couch, surrounded by Allison's plush pillows and artsy items from her travels, Allison talks to India.
3: I think I just said, like, so what's the thing that you feel like the most nervous and uncomfortable about in your relationships with men, you know, and like, how do you feel about seduction? How do you feel about getting close to someone? How do you feel about intimacy? Okay, so I have an assignment that's going to push you through that. You're going to seduce somebody. You're going to seduce Keith. And I'd be like, he's the only man that you could seduce that's not going to take advantage of you, you know? And it's like, he's going to respect you.
2: India is getting ready to fly home to her family in California, but Allison pressures her not to.
3: I was like, you have to change your flight. You have to change your flight. You have to do it before you leave. You know, and all the while I have Keith writing to me, pushing me to get her to finish the assignment, you know, before she leaves.
2: Because the assignment had one specific task, one particular endpoint.
3: The assignment was to seduce Keith to the point where he would take a picture of you without your clothes on, and then they would text the picture to me so that I knew that the assignment was completed.
2: Nude pictures weren't new to Allison. When she met with the other first members of DOS, the group had to take and send a new picture to Keith.
3: It was always at the beginning of the meeting, so we didn't have to sit naked the whole time. We all had the common belief that if it's uncomfortable, it means we're coming up against our issues, and so that's a good sign. That means that we're growing, right? So like all of us fed into that, all of us believed that, and all of us supported each other in that.
2: Taking these nude photos as a group almost became routine. But the individual pictures, the ones Keith had India and Allison's other slaves take when he was with them alone, these pictures went one step further. They often involved the women lying in a very vulnerable position, faces visible, legs spread, genitals on full display. These images would become trophies for Keith, a perverse collection of photographs he kept on hand.
3: And in my understanding, the assignment never involved him touching them or him having any type of sexual interaction with them outside of them being unclothed and him taking a picture.
2: From Campside Media and CBC, this is Allison After Nexium from CBC's Uncover. I'm Natalie Robomed. This is episode 3, The Assignment. So in November 2016, something pivotal happens. Keith's long-term girlfriend, Pam Kafritz, dies. Keith is distraught.
3: Keith wanted to have like a huge memorial service for her.
2: But this wasn't just a traditional memorial service.
3: He like wanted us to create stations that represented like different ways in which Pam expressed herself in the world.
2: Keith wanted to set up an exhibition of sorts, a living shrine filled with Pam's belongings.
3: And like made me in charge of making basically like a Pam museum.
2: All of a sudden, Allison has a huge new role to play. She starts sifting through Pam's clothes, touching the decades of incidentals this woman's life has left behind, gathering the items so she can recreate Pam, Keith's favorite girlfriend, in different scenarios.
3: You saw like her suits and like her collars and like this was what she looked like when she was doing this case. And like, this is where she was when she, you know, these were her pens and like, it was like that.
2: So for this memorial, which took place, Allison says, in a big ballroom, Allison and other Nexium followers dress up mannequins in Pam's clothes. Just imagine looking at these mannequins, like the ones you'd see in a clothing store, except here they're set up in different positions with this dead woman's clothes on them. And Allison was in charge of it. It's a bizarre tribute, and also a pretty revealing one, because it seems as though Keith is having Allison stage the life she's about to inhabit. With Pam gone, Allison is now stepping up as one of Keith's main girlfriends, one of his most important partners. And with that, she has an important role to play in DOS. Keith told Allison and the other first seven DOS members, called First Line Masters, to replicate with their own slaves what they'd been doing in DOS. And what they'd been doing in DOS was pretty extreme. Here's what Allison's life looked like at this point.
3: So I woke up at 5 a.m. and I got out of bed right away and I took a 1-minute cold shower. I remember once I was working on a TV show and I had to take a cold shower and the water was so cold in New York City that it froze the conditioner into my hair. And so I showed up on set and the hairdresser was like going to do my hair and she was like, what is in your hair? And that was just standard every morning. And I waited to weigh myself until after the 1 minute cold shower so that my body could settle and I could get an accurate read on my weight. When I go to bed, I always had to text my schedule for the next day to Keith, asking permission if that was schedule was suitable for him. And part of that was I would write down everything I was going to do and at what time I was going to do it and then how it related to a character trait that I was trying to build in myself. So like discipline or compassion or care or curiosity or commitment. And it was literally like to the minute. And then I would make myself breakfast, which was usually, not usually, always kombucha squash, plain non-fat Greek yogurt, a little bit of honey, a little bit of almond butter, and maybe some blueberries.
2: Lunch was a salad. Dinner was gloss noodles with kale, jalapeno peppers, and more kombucha squash. Allison ate so much squash during this time that her skin actually changed color.
4: Her hand was like a light orange all the time.
2: Mindy Mack, Allison's mom.
4: She said, oh, it's just because that's all I eat. And I said, well, you probably ought to have some protein. And it was really difficult for me. It was a tightrope walk because I didn't want to push her away. And she was right on the edge all the time of, don't push me, you know, because I'll be gone.
2: But Allison was already gone because she was asking Keith for permission for every single thing, including texting Keith for approval before she was allowed to eat anything.
3: So when I became a part of DOS, one of the commitments was that I would stay under a certain weight, under 107 pounds. He wanted me between 105 and 107 pounds.
2: Allison is 5'5", so 105 pounds is significantly underweight for someone of her height. To achieve this absurd goal weight, Keith put her on a 500 calorie a day diet, less than a third of what's recommended for an adult woman, basically a starvation regimen.
3: I wasn't allowed to eat after 5, so from 5 to 5, I fasted every day. I was running 6 miles a day. I was, like, really into half marathons, so I was running at least 6 miles on 500 calories, and I was very into yoga, so I was doing yoga. I did yoga every morning for about 6 years. I used to chew so much gum because I was so hungry all the time and so anxious, like, so on edge all the time, and I only chewed cinnamon gum because cinnamon gum doesn't have aspartame in it, so I was still being healthy. But the inside of my mouth was raw from all of the gum because the cinnamon gum was, like, fry your mouth, and I'd have like an entire pack in my mouth at one time. Like, I obsessively chewed gum and drank sparkling water. I fasted every Monday. That was my holy day or whatever, so I wouldn't eat the whole day on Monday, which is crazy because it was actually like a day and a half because I would stop eating at 5 o'clock on Sunday and then I wouldn't eat again until 5 a.m. on Tuesday morning. And I always had these huge scarves because I was always cold. I was so thin that I could touch my fingers together around my waist. I mean, I was anorexic.
2: Many of these women in NXIVM had body issues, and I've often wondered if that may have been part of why NXIVM appealed to them in the first place.
3: In the NXIVM community, there was a hyperfixation on weight. Everybody was trying to be skinny, which is so ironic because Keith is fat. Because he believed that it was better for your health and better for your energy work and better for everything if you were very, very, very thin.
2: In NXIVM, being dangerously thin was not seen as an illness. It was a virtue. Perhaps it made these women, many of whom had money and pedigrees, feel like disordered eating was okay or even good. If you had anorexia or bulimia in the past, on the outside, and your family members or friends were on your case about getting healthy, it was satisfying to know they were wrong all along. Calorie restriction was now praised as discipline, as self-control. Or maybe it was a chicken and egg situation, where Keith instilled ideas that resulted in these destructive behaviors. Whichever way it went, there's no doubt that Keith benefited from having Allison on a 500 calorie a day diet for 3 years, for having all these women underfed, underslept, and physically exhausted. And this was all only part of Keith's plan. The most insidious stuff to me were the mind games.
3: part of the commitment was that, like, you had to love your master beyond everything, in the face of everything. And part of how you did that was, like, every morning you meditated on the goodness of your master.
2: I can just imagine Allison waking up at 5 a.m., having to sit down, maybe on a plush pillow, maybe cross-legged, and shut her eyes, focus on her breathing, and meditate on the goodness of Keith. With every breath, she would inhale, thinking about all the ways Keith was pure, the embodiment of love, and exhale, release any negative feelings she might have towards Keith. When I tried to meditate the night Allison told me this, Keith's face kept popping into my head. Like Keith had found a way to slip a piece of stained paper under the door of my brain. And that paper just steeps and stains and starts to wrap around every crevice of your mind, covering it with him, like when the paper wins in a game of rock, paper, scissors. Every single thing Allison and the other first line masters did was framed as an act of care or service or denial, all for Keith.
3: What could you do that day that was an act of care for your master? So how could you make their life easier? How could you make their world better? Like go grocery shopping for him or pick up his favorite chocolates and bring them to, you know, volleyball or help somebody, helping each other get through their issues so that it was easier for Keith was like a way, like an act of care, you know, basically just doing whatever you could to make his life better. But the denial was like self-denial. So it was like, I'm gonna give up something that I love in honor of my master. So it was like, I won't eat refined sugar in honor of my master. So anytime there was any dessert or anything sweet around, I was not participating.
2: Their commitment to Keith took on another physical manifestation, a perverse wedding ring of sorts.
3: We all had to wear a piece of permanent jewelry somewhere. I wore a belly chain because I could keep it on when I was acting. And I was so thin, and it was a way for me to maintain my weight.
2: The idea was if Allison, quote unquote, ate too much, the belly chain would start to dig into her stomach. But Allison had a desire to be the best, to be the most committed to her master, to be really hardcore. So she took the belly chain a step further. As a form of punishment, she began wearing a type of cilice, a restrictive undergarment designed to remind the wearer of their devotion to God, or in this case, to Keith.
3: So it comes back. It's like the days of mortification from like nuns and monks. You know how they used to wear like burlap sacks because it was uncomfortable and itchy, like a way of physical mortification. So a cilice was like another form of that where you, it's like a strap and the inside of the strap is sewn. They're like giant staples like this, like pieces of metal that go like this with little spikies on the end. And they're sewn on the inside of the strap. And then you wrap that around your body. So it's kind of poking you, like stabbing you, you know, all day. And so I used to wear that around my waist, like under my clothes if I overate as like a punishment.
2: At this point, Keith was not just Allison's coach or business partner. He was her sexual partner, her guru, her god. And so when he wanted Allison and the other first DOS members' dedication made even more permanent, it seemed almost logical. So they would be the first women, but not the last, to submit to being branded for Nexium. One day, Allison was in Albany when she got a call.
3: It was lunchtime and they were like, the guy's here, we've all been done, he's waiting for you. And so I was like, okay.
2: So Allison gets in her car on her lunch break and drives to one of the DOS slaves' house. She walks inside.
3: She had like this day room area and there was like a couch. And I like laid on the couch and everybody was sucking on lollipops.
2: Lollipops, a burst of sugar to make sure no one fainted. Most of the other first-line slaves are there, including Nikki Klein, the Canadian actress. Some of the women are watching TV in the other room. Allison lies down on the couch. She's wearing a pair of baggy pants. A body modification artist, a man she can only identify as a tattoo artist from Arizona, sits down beside her.
3: I think Nikki was talking to him, but we're just this part of a, we're part of a, you know, a sorority, I think is what we said. Mm-hmm. And we want to do this as part of our sorority initiation thing. And I pulled my pants down to show the my hip, which is where it was. And then he branded me, and I like put the, he put the tape over it and gave me a lollipop, and I buttoned up my pants and went back and taught the rest of the intensive.
2: Allison carries on like normal, but her body is in shock. She's just been branded with a cauterizing pen without any sort of pain medication or numbing cream.
3: My body was like shaking in shock, you know, like obviously my body was still trembling, but I was so good at like cutting that off and just focusing on what I was doing. And I'm just not gonna feel this right now. I'm just gonna dissociate completely and be somewhere different. I don't know when or where I developed that survival mechanism, but when other women would say like, that's really painful or whatever, I was like, what do you mean? Like, it's fine. It's just what you did. It was just like another day. And so the callousness by which I handled that and handled myself in that is the same callousness that I had with the other girls.
2: And Allison is being manipulated by Keith too, in a callous way. Allison has never talked to anyone about this publicly. But for about a year, from 2015 to 2016, Keith was having sex with Allison every day.
3: In the middle of the night, in the middle of the day, you'd have a meeting, didn't matter, he'd come interrupt the meeting, you'd do...
2: Keith framed the sexual coercion as energy work, part of her healing. Remember, Allison told Keith that she struggled with her sexuality, that there were things that happened when she was a kid that weren't okay. But through the brainwashing of Nexium, this sick piece of paper folded around Allison's mind like a glove. Keith programmed Allison and the other women to ignore their gut. Now, any reluctance Allison felt to having sex with Keith was positioned as her fault. And the thing is, all of this was secret. Keith was spending pretty much every hour of his day tomcatting around between these different women, triangulating them, having sex with them, manipulating them. Then he would pontificate in these wide-ranging, absurd speeches that were taped for Nexium members to pore over. People like Nancy Salzman, his prefect, the second in command, really still believed in what he was doing, that Keith was a good man, doing good in the world. Information about what is really going on is siloed. Most women in DOS aren't doing sexual stuff with Keith, and they don't know that he's doing anything sexual with the others. Even Allison only knew bits and pieces. But little by little, she starts to hear about weird things happening with other women too. Like, Keith knows some of the women are paddling each other. That is, hitting each other with a thick wooden instrument. He's making them record videos of themselves doing this and send them to him. And while this is going on, more and more women are being branded. And these brandings are being filmed too. In fact, they've been codified into rituals, not the slapdash business Allison got on her lunch break. These new recruits had to request the procedure with specific language, saying,
3: "Master, will you please brand me?"
2: DOS has grown to about 150 women, with the slaves recruiting their own slaves, a repeating cycle of collateral and readiness drills and branding. Of those women, Allison estimates that between 20 to 30 were branded. That is a horrifying number. But Nexium has thousands of members, and most people have no idea that DOS even exists, let alone that people are getting branded, even those really high up in the organization. Nancy Salzman, prefect, is in the dark, and so is Claire Bronfman, Nexium's main financier. But it's all beginning to bubble up, especially when some of these DOS members realize that the videos of brandings are going to Keith. They start to freak out. They thought this was women's empowerment. Only the first eight slaves seem to know that Keith is involved. One of the women whose branding is filmed is Sarah Edmondson. She's the founder of Nexium's Vancouver Center and is actually one of Lauren Salzman's slaves. She got branded in a ceremony at Allison Mack's house over the winter. Afterwards, her husband sees her brand and he flips out. He shows up in Albany at a restaurant called Apropos. Apropos is a middling Italian joint frequented by the Nexium set. It's off the highway in a single-story building with a facade of painted pillars outside and tacky cheap construction inside. In this restaurant, in the spring of 2017, Sarah's husband tells everyone that Sarah has been branded. He makes a stink, causes a huge scene, and gets the word out about DOS. And it works. Other Nexium members do freak out. They start to pack up and leave Albany. Sarah begins making calls to people's family members, warning them about the brand and the sex stuff, and that their loved ones might be involved in a cult. Claire Bronfman tries to stop her with a private investigator and legal maneuverings, but Sarah continues to warn people. Mindy Mack remembers getting one such call from Sarah.
4: Sarah Edmondson called me, and she said, "I'm a mother now, and I know, I understand the level of care and concern that you have as a mother, and I observe you and your care and concern of Allison, and I just want you to know that bad stuff's going down at Nexium. I want you to know that that's happening and that Allison needs to get out." I'm like, "Oh my God, what's happening?" And so I went to Allison and I said, "Sarah Edmondson called me and told me that bad stuff was going on and that concerns me." And she said, "Ma," and she just talked me off the ledge. She told me everything that Keith told her about why Sarah left. Sarah left because she wasn't getting what she thought she was going to get. "Don't worry about it. These are people that are just disgruntled."
2: This was Keith and Nexium's party line. That all this bad stuff people were saying, they were just making up because they were unhappy with their own lives. Victim mentality. Allison believed it wholeheartedly.
3: It was like, everything's fine. It's going to be fine.
2: But it's not going to be fine. Because many members are leaving, disavowing Nexium, hurt and angry. Because Sarah and the others are giving interviews to the New York Times. And when they run that story, it gets a lot of attention. And some people, including India's mom, Catherine Oxenberg, are starting to talk to law enforcement. And then the federal government decides to take up the case for sex trafficking and other issues. Still, Allison thinks nothing is wrong.
3: I remember when, like, the FBI is getting involved and things like that, like, those kinds of conversations were coming up. I was just like, "It's fine. They're going to understand, you know, that we're not doing anything wrong." And it's, like, completely disconnected from reality in my delusional belief that everything is fine.
2: But Keith realizes they need to mount a public defense. And Allison will play a key role.
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2: Evanescence helped define rock music in the early 2000s, thanks in part to frontwoman Amy Lee's unforgettable voice. Amy will be here to look back on the music that changed her life and to talk about finding new creative spark with their brand new record.
3: This is CBC News. It's 10 o'clock. Good morning, I'm Andrew Lamb. Here's what's making news. The Globe and Mail is reporting that the federal government will announce Germany's TKMS as the company that will build Canada's next fleet of submarines. Prime Minister Mark Carney is expected to make the announcement in Halifax today. The Navy is looking for a dozen submarines, which could cost $24 billion to acquire and upwards of $100 billion when lifetime maintenance and support are factored in over three decades. The Liberal government has been extraordinarily tight-lipped and secretive about the impending announcement. Germany's TKMS was competing against South Korea's Hanwha Ocean for the contract. Turning overseas, Western India has been lashed by deadly monsoon rains. Mumbai is taking the brunt of it. The record rains are creating severe flooding and landslides. At least nine people are dead. CBC's Susan Ormiston reports from Mumbai.
4: Schools and colleges in Mumbai are closed today, the city under red alert, as lashing rain and winds continue for a sixth straight day. Sunday night, a four-story building collapsed right on top of an adjoining shanty. Maharashtra State Minister Girish Mahajan said six people died, including four kids. The ferocity of the monsoon is shattering records. Not since 1975 has South Mumbai faced a day like Saturday with punishing rain, 265 millimeters in 24 hours. In spite of the intensity, meteorologists are predicting monsoon precipitation will come up short of the annual average. A concern when India gets up to 85% of its annual rain during these months. Susan Ormiston, CBC News, Mumbai.
3: Back in the Maritimes, a study commissioned by the town of Shelburne, Nova Scotia, has found no evidence that a dump site has contaminated residential well water. The landfill is located next to a historic Black community in the town's south end. Dillon Consulting did extensive water testing and examined test results dating back to 1988. It found only naturally occurring bacteria and metals. Some residents have blamed contamination from the dump for causing cancer. Sarah Matital, the town

0: of dollars over budget, a new $59.2 million police station in downtown Moncton is nearly complete. The Kodiak Regional RCMP's commanding officer says officers will soon make the move from the old Main Street station to the new one on Albert Street. It's one step in a multi-stage relocation expected to span months, involving thousands of paper court files and sensitive evidence seized as part of investigations. An emergency dispatch center will also be moved to the new building in the coming months. Early voting is underway in a by-election on PEI. The Cornwall Meadowbank seat became vacant due to the death of Cabinet Minister Mark McLean in March. Elections PEI says more than 500 people cast their ballots on the first day for advance polls on Saturday. Two more early voting days are scheduled for this week ahead of the official election day next Monday. And Canadian swimming sensation Summer McIntosh has broken another world record. The 19-year-old from Toronto made a time of 2 minutes, 1.65 seconds in the women's 200-meter butterfly at the Canadian Swim Trials in Montreal. McIntosh is a three-time Olympic gold medalist.
1: Hi, I'm CBC meteorologist Tina Simpkin. Mostly sunny skies across Prince Edward Island throughout the day today as temperatures rise to 24 degrees. Southwesterly winds will start to pick up, 20 at times, gusting up to 40 kilometers per hour along areas of the coast, which the coastline will stay a little bit cooler because of those southwesterly winds. A few clouds tonight, but fog patches will develop as temperatures drop down to 16 degrees. And then for tomorrow, skies become a mix of sun and clouds in the afternoon with a high of 27 degrees and southwest winds.
2: I'm Ali Hassan in for Tom Power. Welcome to Q. Amy Lee and Evanescence are back. Tom chats with Amy about finding new creative energy, working with two of the most sought-after producers in modern rock, and falling in love again with the music that propelled Evanescence into superstardom over two decades ago. I think it's all worked out because based on my research, thank you Reddit Threads, fans are calling this new album Sanctuary their best work since their breakthrough record in 2003. Plus, Oyin Oladejo stars in a new production of Medusa. It's an original, immersive production that's one of the most anticipated stage shows of the year. You're going to hear why. That is all coming up on Q.

All right. If you grew up in the 2000s and you were just a little bit heartbroken, or you just had a collection of black eyeliner, this might stir up a few memories.

I'm a little embarrassed to think about how many times I belted that song out at the top of my lungs. That is My Immortal by the band Evanescence. Those haunting vocals you hear are frontwoman Amy Lee, who at the time that she recorded those vocals was only 19 years old. Amy Lee co-founded the band with guitarist Ben Moody after the two of them met at Christian youth camp. And together they wrote the record Fallen that launched Evanescence into global stardom and became one of the best-selling albums of the 21st century. Not many artists can say their songs crossed over to having a billion streams, but Amy Lee can. In fact, two of Evanescence's songs have had over 1 billion streams. But just as the band was starting to break through, Ben Moody left. And as painful as that was, for years, Amy Lee wanted to move forward and not back. More than two decades since the split, Evanescence has a new lineup of band members and a new perspective. This latest album is called Sanctuary, and on it, Amy is revisiting the band's painful history and returning to the sounds and emotions that defined it. Here's a bit of it.

0: Oh, yeah. That's a return to form. That is Who Will You Follow by Evanescence off their latest record, Sanctuary. Fans have embraced it as a return to the band's roots. But for Amy Lee, it wasn't about recreating the past, but more about making peace with it. To help her get there, she worked with two of the most sought-after producers in modern rock, Jordan Fish and Zach Cervini, who have worked with folks like Halsey, Machine Gun Kelly, and Good Charlotte. And Tom Bauer spoke with Amy Lee about that journey. He started by asking her about this song and the meaning behind it, and why it struck a chord with Evanescence's most devoted fans.
1: I was reading about that song, and one thing kept on coming up, which is that, like, I wanted to write a song that met the moment. I was thinking about the moment that we're in. That's one of the things that inspired that song. What moment specifically are you talking about?
2: Oh, you know, a lot of it for me, I remember we were writing the song, and that chorus emerged right away. And I was like, I feel like this is like social media. Like, social media is a vampire. It just sucks your soul and your time and your energy. Like, I sit there and you just end up down this rabbit hole. And there's so many things, real things in the world, you know, that are just devastating doom and frustrating. And you get in the cycle of social media where it's just feed, feed, feed, feed, feed. And then all of a sudden 2 hours is gone and you just feel completely drained and useless and hopeless. Put the phone down and like get to work. Like, we need to focus. We need to know what's going on. But I think more than anything in this world of fake propaganda and fake information and AI and everything else, I think we're all really craving a real human connection. So I guess the song for me is a lot about what's real, breaking through the lies, breaking through the madness, and finding our humanity again and finding each other so we can rise up out of this mess.
1: Let me give you the surprise I had for you. Watch this.
2: Okay.
3: Yeah, all in the street. They are going for it.
4: I'm having flashbacks to my youth.
5: Oh my gosh, she's so beautiful.
4: I can't.
1: That is a collection of fan response to the first time they're hearing that song. What goes through your mind seeing that?
2: No, I just feel happy. I remember all these moments when we were in there working on the music. And I just remember thinking to myself, like, oh, I can't wait for them to hear this. They're going to love this so much. It's great to see it in real life.
1: What do you make of the reactions that are like, oh, I'm back to being 14 again, or like Evanescence is back? Because when I was listening to the record, and I'm really cautious around how I ask this question, it's a very modern record. It's a new sound for you. But I felt like for the first time in a long time, I did hear sort of the antecedents of some of the early Evanescence records. Like, am I onto something? Were you sort of going down that route?
2: Yeah, it's not like we had a plan for that. It's not like, okay, this is what we're going to do this record. I can't really work that way that well. It's better for me if we just start making noise and emoting and creating stuff and, you know, working with different people that inspire us. And for me, I just kind of have to follow the muse. And naturally, this time around, that happened. It's just a truly full circle moment where I feel like there are certain aspects of our early music of Fallen that I really had to branch out from. But this time we were in the room with the right people who loved and respected our band, you know, from early days and their influential years, that we all kind of like just dove into it that way. And it really did make me remember what I love so much about some things that I walked away from before.
1: That's so interesting. Do you have any idea what happened?
2: Like, the first seed that was planted at the 20-year mark. So Fallen had its 20-year anniversary in 2023. So I went in my attic and like pulled out boxes with videotapes. Like, we used to have, I had an old camcorder when we went on our first tour, old demo like cassettes. I used to always record lyric ideas and stuff in a voice note in like a micro cassette because we didn't have iPhones yet. Having to go back into that world, and it's not that I've ever left Fallen. Like, we've been playing shows all this time and we always honor those songs. Like, for me, a lot of it has become so much more about the fans. So anyway, having to go back and revisit that time and those recordings, it made me like step back into the shoes of my 20-year-old self. I was going through a lot back then, heavy. and amazing, just big extremes. And I was really young, so it was extra just, you know. So I had to face some things from a new perspective that I honestly had forgotten.
1: Yeah, nice and to get some distance though, right? Nice to when things that seem so heavy and then you're 20 years on or you have kids or whatever.
2: Well,
1: like,
2: yeah.
1: You get a bit of perspective on it.
2: Yeah, but you know, those that moment was so big in my life. It shapes you. And something that I have learned, who you are and like who you become, your character is a product of both, you know, just who you are, who you're born to be, but also the things that happen to you. And it's really hard and it's really an important challenge to try not to become a product of what you're running away from. There's a song on the album called Forever Without You. And I can't go into too much detail. Honestly, if you listen to Forever Without You, you will hear the details.
1: And I've read the Reddit threads and all that stuff. And there's a lot of speculation about that song. Yeah.
2: So for me, like writing that song, having that moment, I was going through all those things and I just sat down at the keyboard and that song happened.

0: washing away of whatever last thing was stuck there, the last block. And once that song was there, then we really began our writing journey for the rest of the album. And then next most important piece is partway through the writing and recording process, we hooked up with Zach Cervini and Jordan Fish. And we just clicked. Like, they brought in this new energy. We're fans of each other.
1: Yeah, but they didn't come up with you. They knew you. They were fans when you started, right? Like, yeah.
0: They're a little bit younger than me.
1: Yeah.
0: So it hit them as a fan. Zach was, you know, being just beautifully honest with me and telling me that it was something that inspired him, you know, in his early years.
1: Yeah. Sometimes it takes someone from the outside to let you know with the specialness of your thing that you might have, you might have conflicted feelings about, or you kind of know how the sausage got made.
0: Yeah.
1: Given your seemingly okayness with the past, can I play you a video clip from the past?
0: Okay.
1: Even through all that feedback, your tuning's great, Amy. I got to tell you.
0: Oh, that's kind. Thank you.
1: So for the radio and podcast listeners, can you tell us what I just showed you?
0: Yeah, that was us when I was in high school at Vino's Pizza and Bar in Little Rock, Arkansas. And the woman to my right, her name is Stephanie Pierce. She was in my choir. She was our best soprano. So when you hear like old things on our pre-fallen material where there's like a choir in the background, I got a few of the best girls out of choir and had them like come over and we'd layer our voices. And she was a good friend. She was really sweet. And she did a few shows with us, but we only played, I think it was 12 shows like that before we got signed and really built a band. It's sweet to see it. It's so, I don't know. It's so innocent.
1: Would you have been able to watch that a few years ago?
0: Yeah, I've seen that. That probably came from my parents.
1: Yeah, your dad was a radio host, like a radio DJ, right?
0: Yes, 30 years.
1: What kind of music did he play?
0: All kinds, sort of like from oldies to pop rock to easy listening. We moved around a lot because of my dad's job.
1: Did he have a radio name?
0: John Lee.
1: Okay, his name was his name.
0: John Lee in the Morning, 97 ZOK.
1: That was very impressive.
0: Yeah.
1: The thing about being in that part of the industry, speaking of knowing how the sausage is made, is the folks on the radio side really do know, and they really see how did he feel about his daughter going into that world of being a professional musician?
0: Oh, he was so proud.
1: Oh, yeah?
0: Definitely cautious for me and protective in the beginning, just worried for me and making sure that I was cared for because I was a teenager. When we got signed, and I went to college for one semester in Tennessee, and then we got a record deal and left. And he was like, okay, you know, I had to just like wave goodbye and let me go leave town and then, you know, get on a bus and go on tour with a bunch of guys. I know that was hard. My parents were so proud. I mean, my dad was in a band more than being a DJ. He started off, you know, being in a rock band.
1: What was his band called?
0: It was called the Hard Luck Band. They played covers and originals. My dad was like the lead singer and the guitar player. Oh my God. My dad was on the Gong Show.
1: You know, no
0: the Gong
1: way. Show? Really? The Gong Show?
0: He won the Gong Show.
1: No way.
0: Yeah. You can find it online. It's John Lee. He sang Desperado.
2: To all my Desperado friends out there, here comes John Lee.

0: Well, it's hard to lose the Gong Show when you sing Desperado, to be fair.
1: He's really good. But it's funny because you look at him back then, I think it was like 1980 or 1979. It just looks like me with a mustache. Like, it's the same. It's so funny.
0: Man, can I just say this? You were a baby when all this stuff happened. Like, I think I remember when Bring Me to Life and I Loved Going Under.

0: I remember when those songs came out. And I mean, I think I thought you were, like, how old were you when that, when it all really happened, when the songs blew up?
1: You know, the album cover of Fallen?
0: Yeah.
1: That was my 21st birthday.
0: Madness. So let me just give people an idea, if they're just listening to this, what we're talking about here. Fallen, today there are two songs off that record with more than 1 billion streams. There's only like a couple of hundred songs at all with more than 1 billion streams. And Evanescence has two of them. You won Best New Artist at the Grammys. You won Best Hard Rock Performance. I don't even know how to ask you what I want to know, but can you tell us what it's like to be in the middle of all that?
1: Back then?
0: Yeah.
1: Terrifying. You know how when you're so aware of yourself and in your peak insecurity, I guess for most people, obviously not everybody, like when you're in high school, like what the other kids in school think of you. It was like that on just like a really, really massive scale. Like I had to get strong kind of quickly, naturally. Like I'm a very sensitive person. So I just had to toughen up fast. When there's big numbers like that involved, there's money involved. So some of the people like on our team in my world that were, you know, representing us, it was hard to trust people. It was hard to know like whose best interest they really had when they were pushing me so hard and just with things that were going down. So it was a huge learning experience and it was scary. And I, you know, the second album, The Open Door, I dove right into that. Like I suddenly had a new vault of inspiration talking about my feelings about exposure, you know, and trust. So it's just always been a really precious gift for me to be able to write music, be able to make music and express myself and get all those inner things that feel like they're bubbling too high to release out onto the surface and turn them into something beautiful and actually find out that that's something that could even do that for other people makes it even better, because it's not just a me. It's not all about myself, because I kind of hate that too. It's just been just a really beautiful thing to be able to make something that creates peace and, like, I don't know, love and release.
2: I'm Ali Hassan. You're listening to Q. You're in the middle of Tom Power's conversation with the frontwoman of the rock band Evanescence, Amy Lee. You've been listening to them talk about Evanescence's new album, Sanctuary, which some fans have said really captures the spirit of their early years. A lot has changed since the band's first album more than two decades ago, but there are certain songs from that first record, Fallen, that they will still play at every show, like this one.

0: That is Evanescence's Bring Me to Life, one of the biggest songs on the planet, with more than 3 billion streams across platforms. Now, if you've ever wondered about the rapper on the track, that is Paul McCoy. And in the next part of this conversation, Tom and Amy get into how Paul ended up on the song after a fight between Lee and her record label, where she threatened to walk away from it all.
1: But we were coming up in a time where what was happening, you know, like what was trending was nu metal, which had, it was dude driven. It was all guys. And then we had this sound that didn't sound like that in the vocal. It was a female voice for a change. But I think that typical industry headspace is like, we need a, I kept hearing this word, point of entry. Like there needs to be some familiar thing that somebody can grab onto and go, oh, it's like the female Linkin Park or it's like the female this or that. And I just absolutely hated that. I was like, you're watering it down. You're cheapening it. You're not being brave. You're being scared. It turned into this fallout fight where they're like, well, forget it then. You're shelved. You're not going to make an album. Go home. And we went home from LA and I'd already left home and said goodbye to my parents and everything. And I had to go back to my parents' house.
2: It was that important to them that they were willing to like shelve the record if you didn't.
1: Well,
2: have
1: that
2: it.
1: Was, that was what they postured. Yeah, and enough, we stood up right back. So we went home for a whopping 3 weeks. And then they called and they're like, okay, all right, look. Because the original thing wasn't about just Bring Me to Life. They wanted us to hold auditions and hire a rapper to like be in the band for like 10 out of 12 songs.
2: Oh,
1: like,
2: it wasn't that beyond, they just wanted a, on this song, they wanted a vocalist. It was that it was like, they wanted someone to join the band.
1: Change who you are.
2: Oh, go. Oh, boy.
1: That's why I was like, absolutely not. My biggest fear was that we were going to be a one-hit wonder, that people are going to hear that one song that was different from everything else that we were ever going to do next. And then they, you know, it's like a bait and switch. Then they would hear the rest of our music and be like, oh, that's not what I thought it was. Like, you lied.
2: Yeah.
1: It was a hard thing for everybody back then. Even the artists, the famous ones that wanted to do it, their representation advised them not to, because chick rock band thing wasn't going to
2: work. No way.
1: Yeah. So they all get on stage with us now, you know, and it's a great, beautiful full circle. Told you so. But anyway, like all of that to say, as much as I resisted, Paul McCoy from 12 Stones was on our record label and he came by and he was great at it. It always felt like a concession to me to have to do it at all. But it was like, if we have to do this, we're going to make it great. We're going to control it. I wrote the rap part. I remember like Paul being so sweet and like understanding and excited for us. For years, I've had to tell the story that I never get time to tell the end of, and it makes him sound like the bad guy. He was absolutely a hero in the story to make it as positive of an experience as it possibly could have been for me. And then it definitely flew higher than anybody expected it to. And we overcame it.
2: So this is a Canadian show, by the way. And I don't know if anyone told you. Okay, I'm making sure you know. And given that this is a Canadian show, I'm actually bound by the government of Canada to mention your most recent Canadian connection with that song, which is Toronto's own Nathan Fielder and his series, The Rehearsal. Season 2, Episode 3 explores the theory that one of your songs, that song, helped Sully Sullenberger safely land on the Hudson River because for 23 seconds he didn't have any communication with the control tower.
3: But the chorus to Evanescence's Bring Me to Life just happens to be exactly 23 seconds long.
2: Did you know how it was going to be used when you signed off on it being used in Nathan's song?
1: I just signed off. I knew who he was. And the description was really wild and vague. And I was just like, I don't know what this is, but
2: was the description like, I'm going to land a plane in the water?
1: Yeah. What a wild, wild, amazing show. I cried. The only context missing from your clip is that he wrote a book, Sully the Pilot, and mentioned only a few bands and mentioned that he was a big fan of ours. So I think it is a kind of a leap to go to in that moment, you know, that's what helped him land the plane. Who knows? But hey, we know it was in his heart. So
2: what's the song you're most, I can maybe kind of guess it, but what's the song that you're most from the new record that you're most maybe, you know, that feeling when you're about to do a gig and you're excited and nervous about it, the same song. You're like excited about it, but you also know it takes a little bit of work. It's a little bit more on a tightrope, but you're excited to try. You're not dreading it. Is there a song like that for you in the story?
1: I hate to keep spotlighting the same thing, but probably Forever Without You.
2: Oh, interesting. Why are you nervous about that one?
1: Oh, it's a bitch to sing.
2: Yeah.
1: Like that. I mean, it's beautiful. Like it's such a beautiful release from my heart to get it out, but it's also very personal in front of thousands of people.
2: Yeah.
1: And you mentioned the word tightrope, and there's nothing but me and the piano, and Emma's doing some background vocals. So that big sustained note that is the chorus is completely exposed. You're either going to hit it or you're not.
2: Last question. I know you're a big Legend of Zelda fan.
1: Yeah.
2: What do you name your horse?
1: Oh, they're usually food names. Like I usually like kind of look at the coloring of the horse and like, well, there's got to always be an Epona. Like
2: my wife also keeps an Epona. I never do. I always change Epona's name.
1: Well, it is the one. You have to find it in the game.
2: You're right. But I always...
1: You change Epona's name? What's wrong with you?
2: Can't you change Epona's name in Ocarina of Time? You can, can't you?
1: Yeah, I think you probably can.
2: Food names?
1: Because it's called like the horse of the legend or something like that. You know what it is.
2: You name the other horses after food?
1: Like Butterbeer or like Oreo.
2: Oh, that's
1: something
2: nice.
1: Food.
2: I always name them after my pets.
1: You got a lot of horses? You like the equestrian part of The Legend of Zelda?
2: I mean, I kind of like The Legend of Zelda. My wife has a Legend of Zelda purse. She has a Make It Rain t-shirt, which is the rain song ocarina.
1: Oh, that's so cool.
2: Yeah, she's a very, very big Legend of Zelda.
1: The Song of Storms.
2: The Song of Storms.
1: Yeah.
2: Amy, lovely to meet you, and congrats on the record.
1: Thanks so much. It's great talking to you.
2: Amy Lee of Evanescence. The new album is called Sanctuary. It's excellent. It's out everywhere now.

0: Coming up on the show, a new play in Toronto is reimagining the ancient Greek myth of Medusa and giving her a voice. The award-winning actor Oyin Oladejo is playing the snake-haired lead, and she'll be here to talk about the play and why this show stares deeply into female fury. I'm Ali Hassan in for Tom Power. More Q after this.
1: It's 10:30, mainly sunny and 18 degrees. This is a news update from CBC PEI. Good morning, I'm Jackie Sharkey. Today is the second advance polling day for the by-election in District 16, Cornwall Meadowbank. It's at the West River Church until 7 p.m. The first advance poll was on Saturday. Elections PEI says figures show that more than 500 voters cast ballots. That represents about 11% of eligible voters in the area. And the town of Stratford says sports fields at its new community campus are not ready to be used just yet. The town had hoped the 13 fields would be in use this month, but a lot of construction is still being done on the campus. Officials say it could be closer to the end of summer before people can use the fields. Among the work still to be done, soccer pitches still need backstops, and the cricket field is missing a batting mat. Now the local weather from CBC PEI, mainly sunny today, southwest winds 20 kilometers an hour, a high of 24, more like 19 along the coast, a high UV today. Tonight, southwest winds 20 kilometers an hour, a few clouds with fog patches developing overnight, a low of 16. On Tuesday, fog patches in the morning, a mix of sun and cloud, southwest winds 20 gusting to 40 kilometers an hour, and a high of 27.
0: Hassan sitting in for Tom Power. You're listening to Q. She is one of Greek mythology's most notorious monsters, the Gorgon Medusa, famous for her snake hair and a look that can turn anyone to stone. I'm so jealous of both those things. But she's a character so monstrous that what goes on behind those eyes, her own thoughts and feelings, that's all kind of been overlooked in the stories. But now, a new work by the Canadian playwright Erin Shields is filling in some of those blanks and giving Medusa and the snakes on her head a voice. Now, clearly this is not a classic retelling of the Greek myth. Erin's play blurs time and locations. It's ancient and modern all at the same time. And the result is a raw, energizing look at female fury. And it's a play with a very unique approach. The production uses special headsets to plug the audience directly into the inner thoughts of Medusa, which makes the play a truly immersive and original experience. Oyin Oladejo, the Dora-winning actor, is taking on the role of Medusa. You might also know Oyin as Officer Joanne Owashikun, a.k.a. Owo, from Star Trek Discovery. And Oyin joined Tom Power in the Q studio to talk about this new play and what she saw of herself in this infamous Greek monster. Here is their conversation.
2: How are you?
3: I am good. Thank you.
2: How are you holding up? Thanks for coming in. We were talking about, do you mind talking, your voice is a little bit.
3: It is a bit, it took a toll during the tech week, but I'm getting it back slowly.
2: I remember when I was at a folk festival one time, there was a, by the way, this is the earliest in an interview I've ever brought up a folk festival, but don't worry, I do it in every interview. There, someone was wearing a chalkboard around their neck and it said, I am on vocal rest. Don't
3: nice.
2: Talk to me.
3: Nice. I think that's what I need to do.
2: Or a t-shirt or something like that. You know, I'm on, and it's weird all the time. No one will ever talk to you.
3: Even when I go for auditions, just say I'm not talking right now.
2: Oh, she's so good.
3: Yeah.
2: Did you, I mean, I tried to give the little bit of the Cole's notes there. And when Erin Shields came in to talk about her last work, I said, I mean, I think all I know about Medusa is she turns people into stone and she has snakes in her hair. Mm-hmm. And I said, can you tell me a little bit more about Medusa, Erin? And Erin said, she turns people into stone. She has snakes in her hair. What did you know about Medusa before this role came your way?
3: She has snakes in her hair and she turns people to stone.
2: Is that all you knew? Really?
3: That's
2: it. Yeah.
3: And that I've seen pictures of her on, I don't know, people wear photos of her or have tattoos of her and things like that. But beyond that, I didn't know anything about her. And even when I started to do research, there really isn't any backstory to her apart from the curse that Athena put on her because Poseidon violated her space or something.
2: What was interesting to you about her when you took on the role?
3: I saw myself.
2: Really?
3: Yeah. I saw someone that...
2: Should I avert my eyes right now?
3: Please don't look at me. You will turn to stone. No, but I saw myself in her, and I saw people, humans.
2: How did you see yourself in her?
3: I think I came to Canada when I was 16, and I had to go through a complete reworking of what it meant to be a human in the world, because I had never left Nigeria, meeting a new culture and all these things. And so I started to face certain issues that I felt like I couldn't share. And so I just suppressed them, and I just kept myself. And I lived in isolation for a very long time. I had friends, but never actually shared things with them.
2: Do you mind if I ask what you were, you don't have to tell me, but tamping down, what you were pushing down?
3: My fire. Mm-hmm. So if I've had an issue with something, I was the type of vocal person that I would speak up, but it felt like the environments that I was in was not welcoming to speaking your truth. Mm. It dealt with a lot of racism stuff, like subdued racism stuff that you just felt you couldn't share because, just push it down just to get along and all these things and several other things. And I think I lived in isolation for a very, very long time. And I saw that in Medusa. Like, she lived in isolation. She didn't go out killing people. They say she's a monster, but she didn't go out killing people. They came into her space. She didn't go out looking for people to look at to turn to stone. Mm. So I felt like she is, she's the consequence of things that has happened to her. And so... if you've lived in isolation for a very long time, something bursts through, you become something else, you become someone else. And I felt like there was a part of me I saw in Medusa, and it wanted to burst free. All the things that I had suppressed wanted to just burst free. And I felt like this is an opportunity to actually allow that happen.
2: So hold on. Yes. Are you saying that you yourself, through a myriad factors, racism, or even just needing to sort of the expectations on you to sort of lower your voice,
3: yes,
2: not explode too much.
3: Yes.
2: And you hadn't done it. You hadn't really let that sort of fire out of you.
3: I mean, I do I do when I feel like I can't have it anymore, when I can't, but it burst out and I feel like it just ripples and it hurts people and it hurts me.
2: Yeah.
3: You know?
2: It's not a safe way to do it.
3: Not a safe way to do it.
2: So you see the role of Medusa and you read this role and you go, oh, I can, this is not just an interesting role. Mm-hmm. It's a chance for me to let it out.
3: Yes. It's a chance for me to actually even see the healed version, because I think Medusa might be the healed version of the parts of us that we let out in anger.
2: So
3: right?
2: Say more about that. That Medusa might be the healed version of the part of us.
3: She makes you ask the question, what happens to a person that has been changed by suffering? She makes you question that and makes you look different at a person and makes you have a bit more compassion.
2: Right, because for people who don't know, Medusa is not this, like, I think people might think she's just this born, this monster who walks around turning people into stone. But it's very clear in the play, she works for Athena,
3: yes,
2: one of the gods. She is sexually assaulted by Poseidon.
3: Yes.
2: She is dealing with stress from her sister. She's trying to keep everybody happy.
3: Yes, and I felt that in my family too. I felt like I needed to live up to a certain thing in my family. So all of those things, the thing that was, that Renarin had written in Medusa, I'm like, I feel like I've gone through, you know, and even an assault. Like when I first moved to Canada, I faced a sexual assault that I didn't win. Medusa didn't win hers. Uh-huh. I think they speak about that in Act 2. She didn't win hers either.
2: Yeah.
3: So all of these things compounds and then eventually it burst through.
2: But there's no part of you that would look at a role like that, especially if you have experiences so close to it, that would go, I actually don't want to be anywhere near that. I don't want to, that would be too, that's too real for me to take on that role.
3: I'm grateful for it, actually,
2: really?
3: Because I think a lot of people, some of the best people that I know and some of the kindest people I know are people that have gone through really horrible things.
2: You love Medusa.
3: I do. She's not a monster to me. She's just a consequence of someone else's story.
2: Do you mind talking about her in the play? Like the Medusa we meet in the play? Because she's like, it's not, she doesn't come out with snakes in her hair.
3: No, she doesn't.
2: I don't want to give too much away, but she doesn't have, she's living.
3: She's living her life. She feels a responsibility to her sisters.
2: To her community.
3: And she wants to make change, big changes in the world. And she thinks working for the gods will give her that opportunity. And so she goes to a job interview. She gets the job with the gods, and this is her opportunity to change the world. But as she works with the gods, she realizes the gods aren't what they say they are. They're flawed. They're immensely flawed. And she realizes she actually has the power to do the things that she wants to do if she's given the same power the gods have. And somehow she gains the power. And, I don't know, 2,000 years later, she's helping people rage out.
2: I think the play does a very interesting thing in the way it talks about anger, because I could never put my finger on whether anger or rage in the play is a good thing or not, is productive or not. So Erin Shields, the playwright, has said, Medusa, the anger Medusa feels is justified. From the time we are girls, women are instructed to control our anger. Is that something you could relate to?
3: Yes. It's not good or bad. It just is. It's something we all experience. And I think as women, it doesn't look pretty when we express them.
2: Well, even just first, what are the consequences you think of not expressing it at all?
3: You don't discover who you are. I feel like the more you actually allow every part of you, the good, the bad, the ugly, whatever it is, every part of you out, you actually get to know who you are more. And that anger actually takes on a different shape. And that's why I think I love Medusa, because the minute she explodes, she becomes something else. The rage doesn't remain rage when it's expressed. It becomes something else.
2: But the play is not as, for people who are listening to this, they may think the play is as simplistic as that. Is that right. Rage good.
3: Right,
2: rage
3: right.
2: good, rage, fury good, because that's totally appropriate.
3: Right, right.
2: Solve all your problems.
3: Right.
2: What I thought was really interesting is that in the second half of the play, and again, we're not going to get into it too much, I don't want to spoil it, a character comes out and talks about, hey, I decided to be angry. I decided to give, a woman comes out and says, I decided to be angry. I decided to give rage the way I was planning on. It worked for a second, but it now my life is horrible because of it. Now it never worked out.
3: That part is very interesting to me, and I think we spoke at length in rehearsal hall about that. I believe that when you want to make change, there is a cost, and that's the cost. You do what you think is the right thing. Sometimes you're not the one that benefits. It's others that come after you that benefits. I believe sometimes the place you make a change or you try to make a change is not where you will be praised. You have to leave that place for people to appreciate you. So I know a lot of people think that sometimes speaking up and being angry may end up being a bad thing. Yes, it has a consequence. And I think going into it, we have to be okay with the consequence of I don't know, speaking up or, and I don't mean rage and anger as just
2: violence
3: in just something. It's conscious. It has to have a purpose. Like anger, just because you're angry is doesn't have a direction. That's not what I'm talking about. I'm talking about the type of rage that actually has a purpose. There's a particular reason they want to unleash it. So it's conscious.
0: I'm Ali Hassan. This is Q. You're in the middle of Tom Power's conversation with the Nigerian-Canadian actor Oyin Oladejo. Oyin is playing Medusa in a new play of the same name at Toronto's Soul Pepper Theatre, and it's a production that is looking at rage and female fury. And rage is something Oyin also examined a few years ago in the play Is God Is. You might know that name. There's a movie that came out recently of that play starring Vivica A. Fox and Janelle Monáe. But when Oyin was in the Toronto production of Is God Is, she said there was something cathartic about channeling all that anger and rage through a character on stage. And Tom wanted to know whether Oyin felt the same way playing Medusa. Here's what she had to say about that.
3: It's happening in a different way.
2: Tell me.
3: In a way that I thought it would be when I spoke of in Is God Is about the cathartic feeling. I thought maybe that would be something. It would be a similar feeling. It's not.
2: Which is like you go out. It's like punching a punching bag. Like I'm just getting it all out.
3: Well, it's more gentle.
2: Tell me.
3: It's more like the feeling of acceptance that I have all of this in me, and it's not bad. I don't know. There's a quiet power. There's a quiet knowing that, okay, that I have a rage inside of me and I can direct it whenever I want to. It's there. As opposed to it being a bad thing before, and I just want to get it out. It's like, okay, I have this. It's almost like a tool now that I can hold in my pocket.
2: You can have love for it.
3: Yes.
2: You don't have to be angry that you have it.
3: Yes.
2: Ashamed that you have it.
3: It can become something I can use when it really needs to be used. So it's taking a different shape.
2: You actors, the things you guys get to do, the self-exploration that actors get to do through taking on these roles will never not be interesting.
3: No, and I this is why I love what I do. I mean, I stumbled into it and it's taken me years to realize that when you're being called into something, it gives you a different feeling. When you choose to put your whole mind and soul into it, it's a different thing. And so I feel like each time I try to leave acting, something keeps calling me back and I'm like, okay, yes, yes, yes. But then something changed for me that this is what I want to do. Why? Because I am changed by it and I know others can be changed by it.
2: By acting.
3: Yes, by acting. Not just by being an audience. There's a change in that, but also by acting.
2: Well, let's go one by one here. You stumbled into it. I like this story. Mm-hmm. You were working at the box office. So you're a Nigerian, and then you came to Canada, and you were 16, as you mentioned. Mm-hmm. Eventually, you end up working at the box office at the Canadian Opera Company, kind of taking tickets and doing all that stuff. And you tell the story. You see the actors.
3: I saw actors. I didn't. What was opera? I don't know what opera was, but I was working there.
2: Yeah. But
3: I was just taking tickets and letting people in. And then I think after a year or so, I got promoted to being a supervisor. And we then got free tickets to see shows. Mm-hmm. And so I said, okay, I'll go see a show. I saw a show called La Traviata.
2: Yeah.
3: And it just seemed like they were having so much fun. Mm. And I just wanted to put behind struggles. And I said, I want to devote my life to having fun. And then I went to Humber. And I realized the process of becoming an actor was not fun. And
2: you saw that the process of being actor was not that weren't having that much fun.
3: No, people were crying on the floor. They were releasing emotions. You were being an animal. You were being a tree. We're adults being a tree. Come on. Come on. Anyway.
2: So you don't walk out the door, though.
3: I did.
2: Oh, no, but didn't you? Hold on. Didn't you act for a while before you quit?
3: No.
2: Didn't you try acting before you quit?
3: Wait, I quit and then went back and then quit. Okay, I think I've been trying to quit for a very long time.
2: Well, this interview might be the thing that turns you over the edge. So hold on. You go in there. This is so funny to me. You're like, you're not a tree. Stop pretending to be a tree. And you quit?
3: Well, I think halfway through the year, you have to do this solo performance in front of everybody, in front of the school. And I said, hell no, I'm not doing that.
2: Yeah.
3: Just because it was so terrifying. Like, I've been laying, rolling on the floor, being a dog, being a whatever it is. And now I'm supposed to go up there and show people. I didn't know what the hell I was doing. So I quit before I had to do a performance. And then I moved to Calgary. I said, screw acting. And I was just doing, I was working as an administrative assistant for a school. But something had broken open in me. All of that thing, all of that rolling on the floor, all of that being a tree actually broke something open in me. And I didn't know what it was. And so I called to the school and I said, can I come back?
2: What do you think it was?
3: I think I was allowed to be free.
2: And you weren't allowed to be free before?
3: No, I don't think I allowed myself. And I grew up very sheltered, like not in a good way. Like my dad didn't like us going out. And so we'd stay home immediately after school, didn't have any friends, all of those things. So just the idea of being free.
2: I get to be out. I get to fully myself.
3: Yes.
2: Yeah. So why did you quit again? Because you started acting for a while and then you quit again. Or you tried to quit again.
3: Yeah. No, it's a thing.
2: What happened?
3: I mean,
2: what happened?
3: Tom. I think after I decided to come back into school, I finished school and I went to the academy and whatnot. And I started to realize I wasn't getting roles that I felt were challenging me. I just felt like I never actually got to do things that I I could really sink my teeth
2: into. Well, you probably never got to do the thing that was brought you back, which is like to feel free,
3: yes,
2: to feel expressive.
3: Yes, thank you, for saying that. Yes, that. And I felt, because I had given up everything to put all my effort back into this, my passion was a bit too much. And so sometimes I'd get into arguments with some of my castmates because I'm like, you're not working hard enough. Or so there was just this, I put so much pressure on myself. And of course that bled through. And so I just felt like I wasn't the best team player in this industry, and you have to be, you know. So it took a toll on me. I felt like it took a toll on people around me, even though that's not what I was hearing from people, but that's the way I felt. And I would go for film and TV auditions and I wouldn't get anything. People would say my accent, all of these things. And it got to And it got to a point where I just felt, I don't know if I'm meant for this, even though it keeps calling me. I don't know if I'm meant for this. So each time I would do a show, I would come up against something and then I would want to quit. So I think after I did Star Trek, right after that.
2: Did you quit before Star Trek or did you?
3: I did a film right after Star Trek and then I stopped going for auditions and I just took a break for a couple years.
2: And what brought you back?
3: Theater. I think Three Sisters. The show before this, a couple shows before this. It's a Russian play, but it was adapted into a Nigerian version.
2: Here?
3: Yeah, here at Soulpepper, actually. Mm-hmm. They placed it during the Biafran War in Nigeria, and I had never played a Nigerian character. And I felt like part of me, since moving to Canada, has always been trying to suppress my Nigerian-ness, my act, because they were complaining about my accent. I'm like, I can't just pick up an accent and do it.
2: Were you tamping it down?
3: I was tamping it down immensely. Yes, yes. And that's actually one of my biggest insecurity. That my first, I don't know why I said this too recently, when I first got on Trek, it was my first film and TV, anything to be Trek. My first line, I think they took like 15 takes. I must be exaggerating, but in my head, it felt like 15 takes. I called my agent. I think they're going to fire me.
2: Because I just
3: couldn't get the line out. I felt I was so insecure about my speech, my accent, and all of those things. And so I would constantly stumble. And
2: so you were tamping that down. And then you get to be in this play, which is about the Biafran War, which is in Nigeria.
3: Yes.
2: You get to be Nigerian.
3: Yes. And I graduated in 2012. This happened 2023. And so just the opportunity to play the very thing that I had been pushing down was so freeing. It wasn't a big role, but it was very important role for me. I saw how free I became playing that, and I saw my freedom on stage, because each time I would get on stage, I still had an insecurity, but playing that role, something just left. It felt like the character was speaking to me. She came to me one night and said, "Do not betray me," because I was trying to.
2: Is that true?
3: Yes. Yes. Sometimes my characters wake me up at night. And this one, I was trying to make her polished, because she's supposed to be the villain in the play. And I was trying to make her polished. And I heard one night, "Do not betray me." And from that experience, I realized being an actor is not just playing a role. It doesn't have to always be serious.
2: Yeah,
3: it doesn't.
2: Yeah.
3: And I think this is sometimes what pulls me out. I'm very, almost always serious whenever I take on a role. So I'm not saying it always has to be, but this one came to me and I realized, okay, the very thing that I've always felt like this is sacred, the thing we do is very sacred, just became very real for me.
2: Let me ask you this before we go.
3: Yes.
2: Something that happened at the play that I've never experienced before is when you sit down, you grab these headphones off the back of your chair and you put them on your head, but they're kind of above your ears because you are hearing Medusa's inner thoughts, the snakes, but the inner thoughts. So for instance, Medusa, is talking to her sister and saying, you know, you got to look after the baby or I got to get you some money. And the snakes are going, sit up straight. What are you doing? Mm-hmm. You know, just constant self-criticism, constant criticism of Medusa. Did playing this role also make you realize that about how many of those things that had been telling you, hey, flatten your accent, you're not good enough, you can't do this, you know, this is stupid. Did it make you realize just how much of that could not be paid attention to? How much of those were just thoughts that came from someone else?
4: Yes.
2: What?
4: Sometimes I have to, like, playing this role, I'm now having to tell those things in my head, you don't matter. You don't...
2: Like the voices in the play or your own voice?
4: No, my own voice.
2: Yeah.
4: Like, just quiet down. You actually don't have as much power, you know? I'd given you so much power before, but you don't have as much... I can actually guide you. I can be the one, I can shape. It's because I'm not paying attention to you. Maybe that's why you're so loud. It just made it clear the very things that we all have in our head. And I have a lot of snakes. Sometimes I make a joke. I'm like, there are 23 people inside of me talking. Mm-hmm. And so playing Medusa just, again, there's just this acceptance that I can be have all of this and I can be okay.
2: Well, I just want to talk to you about acting for the next 6 hours, but
4: no,
2: thanks so much for coming. You were really spectacular in the show.
4: Thank you.
2: And it's so nice to talk to you.
4: Likewise. Thank you, Tom.
0: That was award-winning actor Oyin Oladejo in conversation with Tom Power. Oyin is currently on stage at Toronto's Soul Pepper Theatre playing Medusa in a reimagining of the ancient Greek myth. Medusa has been called the most anticipated show of 2026 by the Globe and Mail, and it is on until July 12th.

We've got just enough time for one more song before we head out. Canadian icon Shania Twain is gearing up to release her 7th studio album. It's called Little Miss Twain, and it'll be out later this month. And there is a song on there that Shania does with country legend Tanya Tucker. And Shania says it's her way of paying an homage to her late mom, who always believed she'd be a star. I want to play that song for you right now. This is the title track from her upcoming record, Little Miss Twain.

Shania Twain and Tanya Tucker with Little Miss Twain. Shania's seventh album, also called Little Miss Twain, will be out on July 24th. And that brings us to the end of Q Today. Tomorrow on the show, before there was Katie Lang, before Peaches or Chapel Roan, there was Carol Pope. Carol Pope, Canada's first queer female rock star in the 70s and 80s. Her band Rough Trade broke new ground with political messages, sexually charged lyrics, and bold live performances. And Tom's going to talk to Carol about the new documentary that traces her story from a shy, bookish adolescent to international queer icon. You're not going to want to miss that. I'm Ali Hassan. Thanks for tuning in. That's it for Q. That's it for me. I'll see you again real soon.

0: This is CBC Radio 1, 96.1 FM in Charlottetown. Last week, Terry O'Reilly demonstrated how a construction worker got into a sticky situation.
1: Strong enough to hold this man suspended in midair.
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2: Kathy's gotten used to the smell of lingering garbage in her kitchen.
0: Seeing is Believing, the Power of Demonstration Commercials, Part 2, on Under the Influence, Thursday morning at 11:30, 3:30 p.m. in Newfoundland, and on the CBC Listen app. The CBC News is next, and then it's Commotion.
3: Hi, I'm Rad Simon Play, sitting in for Elamine Abdah Mahmoud. So this last weekend, Canada and Cabo Verde lost their matches, but they won the hearts of fans here and around the world. We're going to talk about how the underdogs are stealing the show at this year's World Cup.
4: This is CBC News. It's mainly sunny, 18 degrees in Charlottetown. Good morning, I'm Jackie Sharkey. Western India is being lashed by deadly monsoon rains. Mumbai is taking the brunt of it. The record rains are creating severe flooding and landslides. At least 9 people are dead. The CBC's Susan Armiston has more from Mumbai.
5: Schools and colleges in Mumbai are closed today, the city under red alert, as lashing rain and winds continue for a 6th straight day. Sunday night, a 4-story building collapsed right on top of an adjoining shanty. Maharashtra State Minister Girish Mahajan said 6 people died, including 4 kids. The ferocity of the monsoon is shattering records. Not since 1975 has South Mumbai faced a day like Saturday with punishing rain, 265 millimeters in 24 hours. In spite of the intensity, meteorologists are predicting monsoon precipitation will come up short of the annual average. A concern when India gets up to 85% of its annual rain during these months. Susan Ormiston, CBC News, Mumbai.
4: A decision by FIFA is rocking the World Cup. It has reversed a red card suspension for U.S. star Fularen Balogun after U.S. President Donald Trump made a phone call to FIFA's president. Katie Nicholson has more.
6: U.S. player Fularen Balogun's red card just put on ice by FIFA ahead of today's big U.S.-Belgium match. Balogun is one of the U.S.'s top players. He was supposed to sit this knockout match out after a really nasty-looking tackle in last Wednesday's game. The refs had reviewed the slow-mo video, and you can see Balogun's foot raking down the leg of a Bosnian player and coming down on his ankle. Multiple news outlets are reporting that the U.S. president called FIFA president Gianni Infantino about that call. Yesterday, FIFA, in an extraordinary decision, tossed the red card, the 1-game suspension, out. The Royal Belgian Football Association has let its astonishment, is the word they used, be known. They have appealed the decision. And UEFA, Europe's soccer body, released a statement this morning calling the decision unprecedented, incomprehensible, and unjustifiable. Katie Nicholson, CBC News, Washington.
4: Prince Edward Island, New Brunswick, and British Columbia have all sent firefighters to Quebec. The provincial government confirms that 17 wildland firefighters were sent last week. At that point, over 180 wildfires were burning out of control in the northern part of the province, but now there are fewer than 10. Today is the second advance polling day for the by-election in District 16, Cordwell Meadowbank. It's at the West River Church until 7 p.m. The first advance poll was on Saturday. Elections PEI says figures show that more than 500 voters cast ballots, representing about 11% of eligible voters. The final advance vote is on Friday. Ordinary polling is happening next Monday, July 13th. Researchers at UPEI and Health PEI are teaming up to improve access to diabetes care on PEI.

0: group health visits, people come out of those feeling more supported. And specifically, NPs are really great team leaders, and they have the abilities to facilitate this kind of education and be champions in that type of model.
1: They are looking for 38 Islanders to take part, and about a quarter of the spots have already been filled. And Canadian swimming sensation Summer McIntosh has broken another world record. The 19-year-old from Toronto made a time of 2 minutes, 1.65 seconds in the women's 200-meter butterfly at the Canadian Swim Trials in Montreal this past weekend. She is a three-time Olympic gold medalist, a silver medalist, and owns over a dozen world championship medals. Now 4 world records. PEI had 3 swimmers at that meet. Now, the local weather from CBC PEI, mainly sunny today. Southwest winds 20 kilometers an hour, a high of 24, 19 along the coast. Tonight, southwest winds 20 kilometers an hour, a few clouds with fog patches developing overnight and a low of 16. And for Tuesday, starting off with some fog, then a mix of sun and cloud. Southwest winds 20 to 40 kilometers an hour, a high of 27.
2: So we're going to get into Taylor and Travis and the celebrity wedding that's got everybody talking. But first, we got to get into the World Cup. Canada is out after that heartbreaking loss to Morocco on Saturday, but there's still plenty for us to celebrate. I'm Rad Simon Pillay, sitting in for Alamine Abdaf Mahmoud. This is Commotion. Shireen Ahmed and Zamir Karim are here to get into this with us. Welcome back to Commotion, y'all.
3: Hey, hey.
4: Hi.
2: So listen, let's talk about Saturday's game. Shireen, this is the game against Morocco. As I mentioned, Canada lost. But, you know, how do you feel that they played?
4: I think it was the best first 45 minutes that Canada's played at all. They were decisive. They were smart. They were frantic on the ball. They were front-footed. They were doing what the plan should have been, is to start attacking. They were, like, the problem... Totally, at the end of the day in the analysis, is that they weren't able to finish and capitalize on their chances. And at the end of the day, irrespective of how much possession you have, it's what you do. For example, Morocco had 4 chances and had 3 goals. So like, that gives you an indication of A, experience, and being able to seize the moment. I do think that what Canada has done, people keep saying historic and legacy, and I'm not trying to undercut that all. I think it's true. I think and we'll talk about this a bit more, the way that football has just been embraced and loved and bought into in this country is something that I never thought I'd see.
2: Mm-hmm. Well, I mean, look, you know, one person who I guess saw all of this coming, you say you thought you'd never see it, but one person who's got all like the fortune teller skills in this room is Zamir. Because Zamir, your predictions for Canada, they were so bang on. Last time you were on Commotion, you said that Canada would draw with Bosnia, beat Qatar, and lose to Switzerland, and that we would make the round of 16, but then get blown out right after that. First of all, we're making casino plans, but how did you know?
3: I didn't expect Canada to blow out Qatar 6-0. I thought that would be a 2-0 game, which it was before the first red card. So that was an insane just last 3-4 weeks of football. As a Canadian sports fan, it's been such a pleasure to be able to follow this. But yeah, we saw that they had some tough opponents. We know Bosnia and Herzegovina, a really good football country. Qatar, a relatively new country when it comes to football, much like Canada. But yeah, I thought that was going to be a little bit of a closer match. It was great to see Jonathan David score. The only few goals he got in this tournament were as a result of that game. He played extremely well. But to go to Shireen's point earlier, that's where his game fell off. He was not able to match it on Saturday. And when Shireen talks about Canada's needing to finish, it was kind of his fault that Canada didn't finish. And I'm going to put it at the feet of him. I thought Jonathan David was going to be a really key player for Canada coming in. He was, but this time not on a good sense. I do think that we're going to come up against a big nation in this round of 16. And it was going to be either Netherlands and Morocco, and both were going to be an extremely hard battle to get through. And I don't know, maybe we also blame it on the goaltending of Montreal-born Bono. for like that, if it wasn't for UDM, Bono could possibly still

0: be in Canada and have been playing for the Canadian team instead of the Moroccan team.
1: I really thought you guys were going to be so much nicer about this because as Canadians, but it's like, no, let's start blaming people for the things we knew was going to happen.
2: The thing is, we're at this point where we're not being polite anymore. My expectations are they win. My expectations are if you got to round of 16, it's not, we're just happy to be here. There's no participation ribbons. We're winning. The plan moving forward is to win because we are a football nation.
1: I love that. I love it. Well, Shireen, let's talk about a different game actually, because Toronto did host its last World Cup match last week, Portugal versus Croatia. You were there. And you have said that this was the best World Cup game you've ever watched. So what made it that?
2: It was the best men's World Cup game that I've ever covered in person. I will correct you on that. It was phenomenal. I'm known to be a little critical sometimes. I wasn't really sure, because this is my fifth World Cup on the ground, how they were actually going to turn BMO into Toronto Stadium. It was phenomenal. It felt like I was somewhere else covering this massive tournament. Not to dismiss Toronto at all, but I was just like, how are they going to do this? The atmosphere, even the FIFA media relations team and how they were managing press, the way that the football media had sort of descended on from everywhere. And yes, Spanish football media is absolutely as obnoxious as we think they are. But the entire thing was, it was the drama, the storylines, the match itself. Like, you've got, you know, Luka Modric and Cristiano Ronaldo, two of the greatest figures in the game. Their quite possibly last appearance at a men's World Cup. It was the fans. It was absolutely electric. The theater, everything, all of it. And like, I think I was sitting beside my friend John, my colleague from CBC, and I think I dislocated his shoulder by the amount that I grabbed him during this match. He's a good sport. Thanks, John.
1: Amazing. Well, I want to get back to the kind of the electricity of how Toronto lived up to the electricity of this moment. But first, we got to talk about kind of Croatia's goal during the stoppage time, because you know that was the goal that it would have been the equalizer goal, but you know, I've been reading in a lot of reportage that, you know, that goal would have been fine in the past, but now that FIFA has this new technology where apparently there's sensors in the ball, that's how they deemed that goal was it was ruled offside. Shireen, I'm curious, how much of a storyline has technology become at this World Cup?
2: So it's not only the technology, because we expect the development of technology in any sport. We're tracking players, we're tracking their mileage, we're tracking their heartbeats, which is a safety thing, and I'm all for that. We're tracking, and the women's side, we're tracking periods, for example, and how they like how that affects their training and all those kinds of things. So there's definitely a place for this, but it's the implementation of the rules around that doesn't seem to be consistent. And when we're talking about VAR being used, someone's shoulder being offside, is that to the true spirit of the form that they get advantage, body being, I'm talking about offside here, does that speak to the true spirit of what that is supposed to mean? And look, we know on this show I'm an Arsenal supporter. Arsene Wenger, former storied head coach of Arsenal, is actually the guy in charge of the technical ruling behind and coming to conclusions about this being brought forth. So I'm mad at him right now. I think what this does is it leaves very little for the creative and the imagination and the possibility, because it becomes concrete, but we're not 100% sure to trust the technology yet and what that looks like. And is it unfair?
1: Shireen, I just love that you're able to have someone to blame and like find one person to lay this at the feet of.
2: 100%. And everyone,
1: so look, I mean, getting back to what you were talking about in terms of the electricity of the game, right? After that game, you know, the manager for Portugal's team, like Roberto Martinez, he gave Toronto a huge shout out, much like you did. Have a listen.
3: It's the first time I arrived in Canada. I must admit, congratulations to everybody, to the organizers, to everybody who was involved in football, in the soccer, in the city. The welcoming that we had was incredible. The training session yesterday, the quality of the grass was fantastic, and everything around the beautiful facilities here, even the dressing room. It reminds me a lot of the old-fashioned Premier League grounds. A wonderful feel, wonderful feel. So congratulations to everybody. I think it's a shame that there are no more games here in Toronto, because we really enjoy that. You see the safety for the fans, a wonderful, wonderful supported game with two sets of fans committed to the teams. I thought it was an incredible, incredible spectacle for football.
1: So Zamir, you're in Vancouver, and I'm totally here to rub this in your face. But hearing Toronto get all that praise as a World Cup host city, how does that make you feel?
0: Well, as a someone who loves Toronto, I'm so happy to hear that Toronto, that Roberto Martinez and the Portuguese and Croatian teams loves their experience in Toronto. I'm a little bit jealous that you guys got that match specifically. Luka Modric versus Cristiano Ronaldo, possibly in their last World Cup. Well, for Modric now it is the last World Cup games. Cristiano Ronaldo will live to fight another day, hopefully off the bench, but that's a whole other story. But it overall, like, we've had some terrible matches here in Vancouver. And I think the last Switzerland game, Switzerland-Algeria game, that 2-0 game was just garbage. Everybody I talked to that went to that game were like, man, it was the most boring football game they've ever been to. And I can't imagine the game coming up tomorrow is going to be much different.
1: Mm. And when you say terrible, you are just talking about the game itself, not the crowd. Not Vancouver.
0: Crowds have been amazing. Yes, crowds have been amazing. The marches to the game have been amazing. I was on the SkyTrain from work one day when Canada was about to play Qatar. And on the train, I was seeing the march of Canadian fans basically descending on BC Place. I wish I had my phone out to catch a video of that. That was the coolest thing I think I've ever seen.
2: Oh, wow, that's amazing.
1: Amazing. Okay, listen, if you're just joining us, I'm Rad Simon Blaise sitting in for Elamine Abdel Mahmoud. This is Kaboshin. Shireen Ahmed and Zamir Karim are here talking all things World Cup. A lot went down this weekend. The Canada-Morocco match, England beat Mexico last night. There was a backlash against Paraguay after their game against France. But I want to talk about one story that's actually really got a lot of people fired up here. Okay, so this is FIFA yesterday, they reversed a one-game suspension against U.S. player Phelan Balogun. That's after the White House reportedly called FIFA to review this red card that he got last Wednesday. So that means Balogun can play tonight against Belgium. And of course, you know, Trump went on Truth Social after this to praise that decision. Shireen, what is your reaction to how that all played out?
2: So I watched that match like on television, and it was USA. The red card was booked while they were playing Bosnia-Herzegovina. That match was also, to Zimmer's point, there have been a couple of matches that have fallen flat for me. That, like, Bosnia-Herzegovina, who I was absolutely rooting for, was flat. And that's fair. You can have a bad day at the office. However, that red card was studs up. It was intentional. Like, it was an immediate red. The fact that you can make a phone call as this, you know, orange colored person.
1: We are referring right to
2: Donald Trump, and had know nothing about it, and just sort of demand a part of what is allegedly the beauty of this sport is that it isn't governed by officials, although it is highly political and has always been. The fact that you can pick up the phone, it sounds like everything that America talks about that they hate, but they practice very specifically. And it's the egregious nature. And as somebody who's covered football for a very long time, it's not to say these injustices haven't happened in sport. The fact that Sepp Blatter, former FIFA president, is now talking about it and how it's, I find this deeply ironic. And I just sent him this, I just quote tweeted his tweet with like this weird face from Bennett, like Beckham, that iconic meme of like, what are you talking about? You were like the most unethical person. However, but that's the thing. It is so blatant now. And that's what's upsetting. To pretend that FIFA is this bastion of law and policy is a lie. And we all know this. But the fact that it's being done so blatantly in this manner, and it's unfair to the Belgians. And I'm really happy that the Belgian Football Association issued a statement. They're not the only ones to say, like, this is unacceptable. For those that don't know, Cristiano Ronaldo had a red card that was overturned before this tournament. And it was got, again, in a friendly against the Irish national team. And there's ways in which, and I also believe that Messi should have been given a red card for his foul. And I think there's ways in which there's certain players that are given favoritism and certain teams. And we know this by the treatment of Iran, treatment of Haiti, ways that fans didn't get access. Like, this is not a shock to anybody. But the way that Donald Trump can then publicly say, I'm called up my friend, this Peace Prize winning Cheeto monster, and then dictate what happens. Like, it's so upsetting to those of us that want to be guardians and want to buy in.
1: Yeah. I mean, that is definitely a story that we are going to continue following. Look, I mean, another big story seems to be how much people are really loving the underdogs at this year's tournament. I mean, Canada is among them. One of the big ones is Norway, who just knocked out Brazil last night.
0: Yes.
1: And everyone's been loving Norway because of their Viking row chant, which we all got to hear yet again after yesterday's game. So that's been this like great part of the soundtrack of this year's World Cup, right? But look, it is another underdog story, I think, that really won everyone's heart, and that is Cabo Verde. They lost to Argentina on Friday night. Zamir, what do you think it is about Cabo Verde that has won everyone over?
0: It's their play on the field. They have played insanely well to have not lost in the opening round of the tournament to take Argentina, the world champions, to 120 minutes. That was insane. And Vozinha played it incredibly well, but let's not forget Luis Cabral, the guy that scored from what, 25 yards out on that beautiful curling kick from the left side. I think that's the goal of the tournament. That is the nicest goal I think I've ever seen in football. And like, there have been some pretty ones. And for it to come from a nation that is playing in their first World Cup, hasn't had the football pedigree that the Argentinas, the Spains or Germanys, and to take the defending champions right to the brink as well. That's a huge story, and that country has so much to be proud of. I think they were 65th coming into the tournament in FIFA's world rankings. They're definitely going to be higher after this. And I would love to see both Luis Cabral and Vozinha, even though he's 40 years old, get a chance to play at a higher level of football. Mm-hmm. Hopefully in the MLS for Vozinha, if we're really thinking realistically. But Luis Cabral could easily be playing in Europe somewhere, like in a first or second division team coming later this year.
1: Amazing. Okay, so that's all the time we got for this conversation. But I got to say, you two did make me a soccer fan, I think. So thank you for being here.
0: We'll see you at the pub.
1: See you there. All right. Shireen Ahmed is a senior contributor with CBC Sports. She also teaches sports journalism at Toronto Metropolitan University. And Zamir Karim is co-producing a series for CBC called The Pitch, Vancouver's Road to the World Cup. I'm Rad Simon Play, sitting in for Elamine Nepta Mahmoud. This is Kabotion. Okay, so lots going on this past weekend. There was, of course, the World Cup, which we just talked about. And then the United States celebrated their 250th birthday. And then there was also this.
4: Oh, wait. Oh, Tom, I got to show you this, Tom. Look at that sign up there. See the sign above? Oh, the bus is blocking it. The purple sign, that lavender sign right now, says just married. You tell me what you think that means. Do you think they literally just tied the knot or what?
1: So that was NBC reporter Emily Ikede live on the scene last Friday. That's the moment when Taylor Swift and Travis Kelce were declared husband and wife on the public video screens just outside of New York's Madison Square Garden. So it was essentially like the celebrity wedding version of announcing a new pope. Lainey Louie is here to get into all of this with us. Hi, Lainey.
5: Hi.
1: I love this for us. I can't believe we are here talking about Tay-Tay. This is meant to be. Listen, lady, so talk to me about this wedding, the size and scope of this wedding and what it took to pull this off.
5: Well, there are a lot of people who are comparing this wedding or declaring that this is like a wedding for American royalty. The equivalent of a royal princess of the Republic of America. Marrying a prince of the Republic of America, because like the trope is all there, right? It could have been written in a script. He is a future Hall of Fame NFL football player, one of the best there ever was. She is one of the biggest pop stars we've ever seen in modern history. They meet, they fall in love, they get married. They get married at one of the crown jewels of American entertainment and sports. So this is the equivalent of a royal wedding, right, in the U.S. So the size and scope matches that you would expect of a royal wedding. And we've seen so many of those over in England with breathless anticipation in the months and weeks leading up to the event. Check, check, right? People lining up outside, check, check. You know, 1,000 people showing up at the reception, check, check. It's all very much there, the fairy tale, the storybook. So that's the size and the scope. Yeah. As big as you can describe it, it's not too hyperbolic.
1: Well, I like that you described that, like, they were getting married at the crown jewel venue of New York City, right? Because, I mean, when you think of celebrity weddings, you're thinking of like some place secluded, like a vineyard, a private island, maybe a castle. But, you know, here Taylor's like, none of that. We're going to get married in the heart of Manhattan at the most famous, one of the most famous arenas in the world. What do you think led to her? Why do you think she made that decision to get married at Madison Square Garden?
5: Look, if you're a Taylor Swift fan, aka a Swiftie, you will say that MSG offers her so much protection, right? And we saw there are very, very few leaks coming from the wedding. We don't know what her dress looks like. She was able to control drones, you know, any sort of trespassing, secret entrances. We don't really even know when she arrived on her wedding day. So, you know, she didn't have a carriage. And there was no like royal path to the wedding and cameras looking at it, but that was by design. So a Swiftie would argue that someone like Taylor Swift, who has controlled her public image and maintains, you know, like a real lock on her plans and her secrets, was able to do that at a venue at Madison Square Garden. Those of us who are neutral, who aren't like Swifties, for example, would say that, like, weird location. I mean, you know, like, that venue just hosted the NBA finals. It typically has concessions and it smells like an arena, a sports arena. So not the most elegant thing. But again, this is show business, right? And she's an entertainer, capital E. So in terms of the setting, it is fitting for where she holds court.
1: Yeah. Well, let's talk about that show business aspect of it, right? Because this was a bit of a show business spectacle, even though none of us got to see it. But we did see elements of like the Super Bowl and the Grammys and all of this. So, I mean, what do we actually know about what went down inside of that building?
5: Well, we know that there were so many famous people that Taylor Swift invited all the celebrities, you know. And so when we go back to what you said, what we were just talking about, show business, it felt like, as you mentioned, a Grammys and like an award show, a Golden Globes. So many people represented from all streams of entertainment, from sport to television to music to movies. Steven Spielberg was there. That's your lane, right, Rod?
1: Yes.
5: Right. So one of the auteur directors of the last century, you know, was represented there, and all of her friends. So award winning musicians, so Steven Spielberg and Paul McCartney were hanging out together. Paul McCartney performed at the wedding. Apparently, according to reports, the song that he sang was I Want to Hold Your Hand, a very famous Beatles track. I would say that most Beatles fans would argue that there are better Beatles tracks, but, you know, for the setting, it's fitting. Stevie Nicks allegedly performed as well. Brad Pitt was there. I mean, don't know the connection between Taylor Swift and Brad Pitt, but my point that I'm trying to make in name-checking all these people is you had the elite of the elite, some of the elite of the elite of Hollywood represented, in addition to the elite of the elite of sport, like Tom Brady, for example. So,
1: yeah. Well, let's talk about the kind of the elite and the elite of the elite and how that was received, especially on social media, because there's a lot of different complaints, right? There was complaints about, you know, A, you're shutting down so many streets in Manhattan right around Penn Station, right during rush hour traffic when people are trying to, you know, make their commute home for the long weekend, the July 4th long weekend.
5: Sure.
1: And then on top of that, the disparity of it all, like you're throwing this obscenely lavish wedding and you know, you got the fact that thousands of New Yorkers were without power because of this heat wave and so many people told to like save on their energy consumption, cut down on their energy consumption. I only got like a minute left here, but what is how is this wedding being received in terms of these optics?
5: Well, okay, I'll start with the Swiftie response to that. $26 million was donated across multiple charities by Taylor and Travis, perhaps to offset some of this criticism. So they were very philanthropic. As for the complaints about the traffic and the heat and the disparity, listen, I mean, this we just established that they're the royal couple of the capitalist republic of the America. Like, so I don't know what you want me to say about that. If we are talking about this being the American equivalent to a British royal wedding, think about all the inconveniences that happen when two royals get married and streets being closed. I would say if we are to accept the argument that Taylor Swift is the American equivalent to that, well, then her wedding in New York City would inconvenience people, but this is for the culture.
1: Right, right. And again, it's hard to get mad at someone for a heat wave that they certainly didn't plan months in advance when they were planning a wedding, right? Lainey, listen, I love this for us. Thank you so much for talking Tay-Tay with me.
5: Thanks, Rad.
1: Lainey Louie is a senior correspondent with eTalk and the founder of LaineyGossip.com. And that's it for the podcast today. Remember, you can listen to any episode of Commotion at any time, wherever you get your podcasts. And check us out on YouTube and Instagram. We're at Commotion CBC. I'm Rad Simon Pillay, sitting in for Elamine Abdul-Mahmoud, and I will see you tomorrow.

0: It's 11:30, mainly sunny and 20 degrees. This is a news update from CBC PEI. Good morning, I'm Jackie Sharkey. PEI, New Brunswick, and BC have all sent firefighters to Quebec. The provincial government confirms that 17 wildland firefighters were sent to Quebec last week. More than 180 wildfires were burning out of control in the northern part of Quebec last week, but now there are fewer than 10. Today is the second advance polling day for the by-election in District 16, Cornwall Meadowbank. It's at the West River Church until 7 p.m. The first advance poll was Saturday. Elections PEI says more than 500 voters cast ballots. That's about 11% of eligible voters. And the town of Stratford says sports fields at its new community campus are not ready to be used just yet. The town had hoped to have the 13 fields in use this month, but officials now say it could be closer to the end of summer. And now the local weather from CBC PEI, mainly sunny today. Southwest winds 20 kilometers an hour, a high of 24, 19 along the coast. Tonight, southwest winds 20 kilometers an hour, a few clouds with fog patches developing overnight and a low of 16. And Tuesday, fog patches in the morning, a mix of sun and cloud. Southwest winds 20 to 40 kilometers an hour, a high of 27.
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4: The single word would be chaos.
5: Why, hello, everybody. Welcome to Because News, Canada's funniest news quiz. I'm Gavin Crawford, here with three people who may or may not have punched James McAvoy at the Toronto Film Festival. Let's meet this week's panel. He really hoped installing a hot tub in his backyard would be on Mark Carney's major projects list. Sadly, Alberta stiffed again. It's the very funny Andrew Fung.
6: Hey. It was me. I punched him. I did it. He knows why.
5: In the middle chair, is it Lululemon or is it Costco? She'll never tell. It's podcaster Carly Thorne.
7: It's Costco. It's Costco.
5: Kirkland Lululemon.
7: Yes.
5: And finally, ready to step up to be France's new prime minister because, honestly, he's been looking for a short-term gig. It's the highly electable Eric Peterson.
8: Vive la France! Vive la France!
5: All right, panel, are you ready to make some games out of the news?
7: Oh, yeah.
6: Yeah, we're ready to do this.
5: Mm-hmm. Well, then, let's do it.
9: Here we go!
7: Yeah!
5: Panel, this week, Poland had to shoot down Russian drones, and if you felt a Cold War chill blowing across your shoulders, you're not alone. This week, one Canadian company made national headlines for its plan to revive a Cold War-era government project. What's returning from the days of nuclear panic?
10: Well, a private company has acquired from the federal government the old Cold War sirens that we have in every community and city across the country, colloquially known as the Chicken Little horns, at which when these horns go out, they go squawk, going, the sky is falling, the sky is falling. Canadians then do the nuclear drill. They crouch down, put their heads between their knees, and kiss their ass goodbye.
5: Duck and cover was what they used to
10: yeah.
5: say.
10: Duck and cover, yeah.
5: Carly, what's returning from the days of nuclear panic? Ugh,
7: your stupid wife staying home and cooking instead of going to her job. Am I right, fellas?
5: That is not correct. Andrew.
6: Is it canned goods and survival kits?
5: I mean, that is kind of making... Bug out bags are making a comeback.
6: Is that what they're called?
5: But that's not... Yeah, when you have like a bag of like emergency supplies. But it has something to do with that. Do you know? Does anyone know, Eric?
10: It's the Diefenbunkers.
5: You are correct. Well, a Diefenbunker.
10: A Diefenbunker.
6: What is a Diefenbunker?
5: There are six of them across the country, but one of them is making a comeback. Eric, do you want to feel this? What is a Diefenbunker?
10: A Diefenbunker is a bomb shelter. Okay. It's a bomb shelter in the time of Diefenbaker, one of the great prime ministers we had in this country. He represented Prince Albert in Saskatchewan, where I came from, of course, so that's why I knew. He talked to him as a very Jawa. He talked like that. Canada is under threat from the Russians, and we will go into the bunkers that my government will produce and be saved.
5: You are correct. Fallout shelters for government leaders, commissioned by Prime Minister John Diefenbaker in the 1950s. At one point, there was about 50 of them across Canada. There are six currently still around. The fallout shelter in DeBert, Nova Scotia, was completed in the mid-60s. According to CBC News, it's been used as a tourist attraction with escape rooms and laser tag.
6: What?
7: That's fun.
6: What?
7: Wait.
6: That, yo, I'm on board now.
7: Let's go.
6: I'm on board. Laser tag in a bunker?
5: Well, you'll be sad to know it's no longer going to be escape rooms and laser tag.
6: No.
5: What is its new incarnation going to be?
7: They're turning it into a Starbucks.
5: Eric, do you know?
10: Well, actually, they are turning it into a set for a new version of the White Lotus. A luxury hotel.
5: You will get a point for that, Eric. Yes.
10: Wow.
5: Someone bought it and they are turning it from a fallout shelter into a fallout shelter. But this time, make it luxury. The headline from CBC News reads, Cold War bunker in rural Nova Scotia being restored as a fallout shelter with a luxury spa.
7: Oh my God.
6: Yeah. Yeah.
5: It's called the Diefenbaker, and the plan has already been presented to the town council. It includes a gym, a cafe, and a cigar lounge.
7: Okay.
5: Nothing you want more in a bunker than a cigar lounge.
6: Secondhand smoke.
5: Yeah, yum. There will be ultimately 50 luxury underground condos available. So far, 11 have already been sold before construction has even begun. The website bills the Diefenbaker as a luxury safe haven with this slogan: protect the promise of tomorrow. Ensure blank.
7: That only the worst people survive.
5: Anyone else?
10: Ensure your wealth is here to stay while the hapless poor get blown away.
5: The correct answer is protect the promise of tomorrow. Ensure your legacy, values, way of life endure.
7: Oh, that's harrowing.
6: Yeah, that's a word jumble. That's too many words.
7: I don't think they have the best marketing people working on this.
5: The website mentions joining a community of leaders who can share ideas in a luxury space and shape the future as a safe haven during global events or regional instability.
6: So like all the time right now.
5: Yeah.
6: Where is this one?
5: It's in Nova Scotia.
7: Well, there's a lot of regional instability in that area of the world.
5: They tout that it's only like an hour and a half flight from Boston or New York. What do you think you need in order to purchase in the Diefenbaker fallout shelter?
6: Like how much money? No, it's not money. It's digital currency. It's got to be crypto. Do you have they're only taking crypto.
5: Good guess. What do you think you need, Carly?
7: Newspaper clippings from whatever kind of country you were a former dictator of. Probably, right?
5: Proof of concept.
7: Proof of concept, yeah.
5: Eric?
10: I think what you need is stupidity.
7: Yeah.
10: The fact that you bought something at a great expense that you will live through a nuclear attack in order to go forth at some future time into a nuclear winter seems like a waste of money to me. But it may be that old slogan, you know, that old truism that money does actually make you stupid. And, because the door's open, there won't be anything to buy.
5: This is true.
10: The joke's on you.
5: In order to purchase, you will need an invitation.
10: An invitation from who?
5: Yes.
6: How do you get one?
5: You apply through the company's website.
6: Oh, we should apply.
5: It's an investment, they say, for people because the company says members can rent out their condos during periods of global stability.
7: They're a nuclear bunker landlord? Mm-hmm. Pick a struggle. You can't be a landlord and also somebody like a person who's paying, I would assume, hundreds of thousands of dollars to live underground.
5: But in the meantime, it will be open to the public to go and stay, you know, like a luxury hotel. Although what happens if you happen to be Airbnb bunkering when things really do go down?
10: Well, there's an ejection button in there that shoots you out through the chimney and in...
5: in a manner of speaking.
10: The reverse Santa Claus, as it were. And then the new owner comes sliding down the chimney.
6: That's a movie. That's a romantic comedy right there. That's a rom-com right there. Like you rent a bunker to stay in, but then the owner comes and you both have to stay in this bunker and fall in love.
7: And there's only one bed.
6: They
7: have to share one bed.
5: Your version is nicer than what the developers say, which they say if someone's renting it and something does go down, they get the Diefenboot.
7: The
5: owners have first dibs and 24/7 access. So if somebody was renting it, they're out.
6: But how will they get them out?
5: They have a very ultra security firm already on board. It's the people who do security for Elon Musk and the Kardashians. Would you want to take a vacation in the luxury bunker?
10: Well, I certainly don't want to take a vacation in a bargain bunker.
7: If you're going to do it, do it up.
11: Because news. Canada's funniest news quiz.
5: Turning to entertainment news panel, Netflix has announced that after four dominant years, a new title has taken the top spot on the streaming service for four straight years. It has been Squid Game. what is now the most watched title ever.
10: On Netflix?
5: Mm-hmm.
6: Oh. I was going to say that Ryder and the Pups did it. It's the new season of Paw Patrol.
5: It is not.
7: Where are my paw heads at?
5: No.
6: But as a dad, I'm pretty sure it's K-pop Demon Hunters.
5: You are correct for the point, Andrew Fung. It is K-pop Demon Hunters. The headline from Forbes reads, K-pop Demon Hunters is now Netflix's most watched title ever.
7: Wow. Amazing.
5: Eric.
10: Yes?
5: If you had to guess, what is K-pop Demon Hunters about?
10: Well, I'm afraid, again, I speak to my deep alienation from the present world, that I had no idea what K-pop was. I thought it was a new breakfast cereal of some kind. And I assume it's kind of like a wildlife show about fishing or hunting, which would be very popular in Canada. And I'm sure lots of people will be attracted to the word hunter in it and be asking, when does demon hunting season open? Am I right?
5: You are not. Andrew, you know, right?
6: I don't know, actually. I've only listened to the music. I have not watched it. Oh. I have successfully avoided watching it, but my kids have consumed it. My guess is that it's like a K-pop band that's also demon hunters.
5: Wow.
6: Yeah.
5: I don't know how you drew that conclusion, but you are correct.
6: Thank you.
7: Wow.
6: Thank
7: you. Genius.
6: Thank you.
5: It's about a trio of K-pop stars who fight to save the world from demons using weapons and music. According to CBC News, the movie is only 90 minutes long, but it features 30 full minutes of what?
10: Story.
6: It's a good ratio.
7: Yeah.
5: Very good.
10: It is a good ratio.
5: Andrew, 30 minutes of?
6: Sports betting ads.
7: Yes. Yes. Definitely.
6: Just depending, so much sports betting.
5: I guess gambling. Depending on what you pay for Netflix.
6: In the middle of it.
10: Oh my God, that's so true.
6: It's so true.
7: It's really interesting as a woman seeing something be so heavily marketed to men for once. Like, you're so used to makeup and hair ads. And now every time I watch anything, it's like, men, gamble. To be a man, you must gamble. Here is a soccer player. He loves to gamble. And it's 30 minutes of it. It's really amazing.
10: Yeah. I never thought of it that way. Yeah. It used to be trucks.
7: Yeah.
10: Be a man, gamble in a truck.
7: Ooh. Oh. Now you're onto something. Yeah.
5: It is not sports betting ads. It is, in fact, music. 30 minutes of music. K-pop Demon Hunters is the first soundtrack to have 4 top 10 songs simultaneously on the Billboard Hot 100 chart.
7: They're real earworms.
5: Yeah, they are. Do you know what the lead single is that's currently number one on the charts?
7: Is it My Little Soda Pop?
5: That's number 4.
7: Oh my gosh. I don't even know then.
6: I don't know the I was a ghost.
7: You can't accept that. You can't accept that.
6: Give me a half point on that.
7: You can't accept that.
10: I think you should get a point on that too.
6: Is that it, though? That was it, right?
5: I don't actually know because I couldn't make out what you were singing.
6: Yeah, that's fair.
5: It is Golden. Were you singing Golden?
6: I think I was singing Golden.
5: Then you get a point.
6: Thank you.
5: Golden.
7: You can't say that after the fact.
6: No, that's what I was singing.
5: Actually, well, you know what? We're going to play a clip of Golden right now.
6: Yeah, let's see.
5: But I want you to finish the lyric.
6: Okay.
5: So here is Golden.

0: Anyone for the steal? Eric?
1: I think that's it.
0: Eric's shocked face.
2: Surely she's going to say, I'm golden.
0: I'm golden is your guess?
3: That's
0: we'll
3: a good
0: see
3: guess.
0: Who's correct.

0: You will get the point after all.
1: Oh, that's the point I wanted so much in the entire time playing the show.
2: Yeah.
3: It was beautiful.
4: Yeah.
3: The songs aren't in Korean then. They're in English?
1: It's a mix.
4: Yeah.
1: It's a mix.
4: This is like a new thing that's a big kind of debate in the K-pop community, that now K-pop isn't Korean enough because they use English lyrics, so it'll become big all around the world.
1: Yeah.
3: Where do you fall in this?
4: I don't think it's my place. Sing English, because then I can sing along.
3: And in your soul, Andrew?
1: I honestly don't care. Like, no, it's like to me, it's like music is so fluid. Music crosses so many things. So it started in the Korean language, and they incorporated English to bring it to other people around the world. Mm-hmm. And that's all I care about.
3: Yeah, I think that's beautiful. I think that's what we should aspire to as Canadians. We don't care.
0: K-pop Demon Hunters has topped the charts at Spotify, Netflix, and Billboard, but it's also dominating in another arena. Where is it dominating?
4: TikTok?
0: Good guess. It's something rather old school.
1: Old school.
0: Where is it dominating, Eric?
3: Old school. On the record stores.
4: Is it movie theaters?
0: You are correct for the point. It is movie theaters.
4: Yes.
0: They released it for a weekend in the theaters after it was streaming on Netflix. The Hollywood Reporter writes, K-pop Demon Hunter's sing-along gives Netflix first box office win.
1: It's also wild because Sony created and developed that project and then sold it to Netflix for nothing.
4: Wow.
1: And then Netflix now is going to make like endless spin-offs and everything off it because Sony didn't believe that this project would do well.
4: Wow. Yeah. Somebody's getting fired.
0: Yeah. Final question. K-pop Demon Hunters has a Canadian connection. What is Canada's connection to the film?
4: Terry Fox is in it.
0: It is not.
1: The director, Maggie Kang, grew up in Toronto and went to Sheridan College.
0: You are correct for the point.
3: Isn't that wonderful?
1: She is an inspiration.
3: Isn't that wonderful?
0: It is the brainchild of Toronto writer and director Maggie Kang. That's there wonderful. You go. If you're seeing K-pop Demon Hunters, you're sort of buying Canadian. Elbows up.
4: Baby.
1: They're going up.
0: I am Gavin Crawford, and this is Because News. This week, I'm joined by panelists Andrew Fung, Eric Peterson, and Carly Thorne. Be sure to listen to Carly Thorne making history on her podcast, Girl Historian. You know what, panel? Gen Z has been busy lately. They've apparently declared the end of leggings. Also, they've brought down the Nepalese government. And, according to the Globe and Mail, they've revived a once popular activity from the olden times. What ancient pastime has Gen Z rediscovered?
1: The Columbia House Record Club. 12 CDs for 3 cents was an amazing deal. You just had to buy 8 CDs at $72.
0: That is a good guess, Carly.
4: It's double dates.
0: You are correct for the point. It is double dates. Apparently, the Globe and Mail headline reads, Gen Z is bringing back the double date, which I didn't know went anywhere, but apparently...
4: Sometimes, you know, my generation likes to do things that have always been done and be like, have you guys heard of this new thing?
1: Eating? Yeah.
4: It's like, and then we call it something new because we were overpraised as children. It's a whole thing.
0: Yeah. And then the media immediately is like... Gen Z has discovered eating.
1: But they call it reverse pooping.
4: Yeah. Yep.
1: I love when I make you laugh, Gavin. Yeah. I love when I can get you to laugh.
3: That's great.
0: According to the Globe and Mail article, I'm going to let Carly have the last guess on this one. What is the new name for the old double date?
3: I don't know. What do they call it? You want to go on a 2x4?
0: Not bad.
1: That's pretty good.
0: 2x4 is good, Andrew.
1: I was going to call it the wholesome foursomes.
3: I think they should call it the four figs. Do you want to go on a four figs? Double date, four figs.
0: Oh.
3: That'd be a good reason.
0: That was,
4: yeah.
1: That was good.
0: They call it a two-man.
1: A two-man?
4: Yeah. Do they?
0: Yeah. According to the
3: that
0: article...
3: That seems pretty limited to me.
0: It's called a two-man. There are two main reasons why people under 30 prefer double dating. I'll give you a point if you can name one of those reasons.
4: If you're at a restaurant, you can get a booth.
1: That's good. That's good. We all want the booth.
4: You want the booth.
1: Yeah, you want the booth.
4: You want to sit in a high top? No.
0: That probably is the real reason, but that's not what they told the Globe and Mail.
1: I have fake reservations for four to get the booth, and they say the other couple didn't show up.
4: And we keep the booth. Oh, no. Yeah. I guess we have to keep the booth.
1: Yeah.
3: To share the social anxiety and the bill.
0: You are correct for the point on the anxiety part. Anxiety is one of the big reasons.
1: Is it double your bet, the switcheroo, when you're on a double date with someone and in the date you realize, you know what? We're going to switch on the date.
3: Isn't that the kind of old-fashioned swinging?
0: The correct answer is social accountability.
1: What?
4: What does... There's a witness. Like, you can't act insane if there's other people there. Like, men will be nicer if there's a man there to see them be mean.
0: A little bit. And also, you're way less likely to get ghosted.
4: Oh,
0: people
4: yeah.
0: People don't ghost if there's more people waiting for
4: that
0: you.
4: That is so dark.
0: Yeah. So that's what it is. There's a slang for the pal you bring along for social accountability.
1: Minister of Propaganda.
4: Ooh, I like that.
1: You like that?
4: That's a good one.
0: Apparently, they call it an accountability buddy.
1: Yo, this generation is off.
4: No. Come on.
1: What?
0: I'm accountability buddy. I feel like that sounds like a bird you'd see in Australia. Like, oh, look, it's an accountability buddy.
4: That's right. Yeah.
0: Up there in the gumshoe tree.
4: Yeah. Yeah, that's not, we don't need to make a new name for everything.
0: Did you ever double date?
3: Let me see. Let me think back, far, far back. They never used to date in the old days. In my time, this is way before AIDS and everything else. It's way before that. You went to the bar, you got drunk, you picked up somebody, you went home and slept with them, got up in the morning and went home. There was no need to double date. You didn't go online and cause you went to the bar, people began to look better and better, and you began to look better and better. You hooked up, the bar closed, the bar people doubled up and went home right away.
2: Yeah.
3: There was none of this preamble. You just went home and slept with people, totally drunk. How you did, who knew?
4: Yep.
3: I'm sorry, you young people are looking a bit shocked.
1: Just yearning for a time before AIDS.
4: Yeah,
0: not to forget.
3: Yes, but there was a time when the sun didn't kill you and made it was healthy.
4: Yeah.
3: There was a time when love didn't kill you. It was healthy.
0: And cigarettes were medicine.
4: Yes.
3: And cigarettes made you look sophisticated and cool.
0: It's all accountability buddies.
3: Now it's the world of the accountability
0: buddy. Double dating?
1: Yeah. I was a part of a switch in a date one time.
4: Yeah.
1: We did successfully pull it off. We realized in the date that we needed to switch and we made it happen.
4: Well, usually they know as well, too. They knew.
3: Take us through that scene, just the end dialogue between. Take us through that scene.
4: Sorry, just quickly, Andrew, this is after AIDS?
3: This would be a post AIDS.
4: I want to figure out in the timeline.
1: It's post AIDS. Yeah. Basically, we were at the restaurant and then when the two girls went to go to the washroom, my friend turned to me. He's like, whoa, my date is way more into you and I think you're way more into her, and I'm like, I am, you want it? And we're like, yeah. So basically when they came back, we just kind of like, it just naturally happened, and at the end of the day we both went our separate ways with the other party. We never spoke about
3: did
1: it.
3: Did you never speak to the woman about it as you after
1: it? They just kind of,
3: you think in the bathroom they went,
1: I feel like they did, but and the natural thing was, like, I just said to the girl that I liked, I was like, hey, do you want to like go do this thing after? She's like, yeah, I'll go do that. And then we all made eye contact. We were all kind of cool with it. We went our separate ways.
4: Yeah, because everybody's still with someone, you know?
1: Yeah, everyone's still with
0: everybody. But you didn't switch positions in the booth before they came back from the bathroom.
1: Right? We had a booth. Gavin? I think we might have switched positions in the booth. I feel like that
0: a strong
1: happen.
0: Hint when they come back. And like, that did why happen. Am I sitting across from you now? And you're like,
1: it did happen.
3: Yeah. That's a wonderful story.
1: Yeah.
3: I'd like to see a short film about that.
4: Ooh. Yeah. That's the first time anyone's ever said they wanted to see a short film.
0: Well, speaking of Gen Z dating, some singletons are hopping on a new dating trend panel that is known as Shrekking. For a point, what is Shrekking?
1: Shrek is an ogre, so Shrekking is dating someone you find unattractive in the hopes that it might work out because you're breaking your trend of dating someone for looks.
0: Sort of. Dating someone less desirable than you to give yourself a higher status in the relationship.
4: That is psychotic.
0: Totally diabolical. Is, the New York Post
3: that
0: headline.
3: That is so passive aggressive.
1: Yeah. It's called She's All That in 1996.
4: Yeah. Take her glasses off and she's beautiful.
1: She's beautiful. What?
0: The New York Post headline reads, Shrekking is dating down and settling for ugly partners. Wow.
3: That's what my wife did to me.
0: You can Shrek, but you can also get Shreked. What does it mean to get Shreked?
4: You're the ugly one.
0: Surprise.
4: Yeah.
1: No, to get Shreked is to have that person you perceived as lower status than you leave you. Like they don't find you desirable.
0: You are correct for the point. It is dating down and yet still getting your heart broken by the troll that you're dating.
4: Yeah. And it's like, why would they break up with you? Should.
3: It's what you deserve.
4: Yeah. You're just dating them because they're ugly.
3: Yeah, I don't have any sympathies for someone who's Shreked. That's, I really don't.
0: That's right, panel. We've reached the end of another exciting edition of Because News. Who will our champion be this week? Why, it is Andrew Fung.
1: Yes! Yes! Yes!
0: You're going up, up, up, Andrew. Congratulations. You have the honor of reading our credits. I am Gavin Crawford. We will see you next week, unless my invitation for the Diefenbunker comes through.

Because News, you wanted Eric to win, but I won instead. Congratulations to my runners-up, Carly Thorne and Eric Peterson. Because News is written and produced by Elizabeth Bowie, Gavin Crawford, David Carroll, Jess Klimowski, and Phil Lung. This week, they had help from Jan Caruana. Rounding out the team, Aaron Conway, Bronwyn Page, Diana Markulin, Chris Lyons, and our recording engineer, Paul Hodge.

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1: Feel that? 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From coast to coast, Canada's first professional women's soccer league is bringing the heat. 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
2: The Prime Minister is in Halifax today with a major announcement for 12 new military submarines. We'll discuss the significance of the project. And on the phone in, Aaron Publicover answers your questions about fixing your appliances.
3: It's 12 o'clock. Here is the CBC News for the Maritimes. Good afternoon. I'm Cassie Williams. The Globe and Mail is reporting that the federal government will announce Germany's TKMS as the company that will build Canada's next fleet of submarines. CBC has not yet independently verified this. Prime Minister Mark Carney is expected to make the announcement in Halifax today. The Navy is looking for a dozen submarines, which could cost $24 billion to acquire and upwards of $100 billion when lifetime maintenance and support are factored in over three decades. The Liberal government has been extraordinarily tight-lipped and secretive about the impending announcement. Germany's TKMS was competing against South Korea's Hanwha Ocean for the contract. A surprising development today in the tragic case of an infant death. The child's mother pleaded guilty to a single criminal charge during an appearance in provincial court in Bridgewater this morning. Blair Rhodes reports.
4: Madison Parker was almost invisible behind a phalanx of family and friends as she went into court to plead guilty to a single charge of criminal negligence causing death. This was to be the start of a four-day trial on three charges. Those other two charges will be dealt with when she is sentenced in September. The crash occurred in May of 2024. Parker was driving her 4x4 along a logging road near New Ross when it overturned. She and an adult in the vehicle were injured. Her infant daughter was taken to hospital where she subsequently died. A fourth child in the vehicle suffered minor injuries. Police said at the time that Parker's blood alcohol was twice the allowed limit. The case returns to court on September 17th. Blair Rhodes, CBC News, Bridgewater.
3: A diverse group of performers, musicians, and creative crew from across New Brunswick are putting on a Broadway classic in St. Andrews this week. Rogue Productions and Tuta Musica Orchestra are bringing the celebrated musical West Side Story with the Jets and the Sharks and Tony and Maria to the stage. Lucas Gutierrez Robert is an assistant director and part of the cast and creative team. He says he's proud to be part of a production that's heavily influenced and represented by New Brunswick's Latin American community.
5: Growing up as like a Latin American kid in New Brunswick, a place where that, especially when I was growing up, that wasn't so much a common occurrence. West Side Story was always a huge kind of cultural footprint for Latin Americans, like outside of our home country. So getting to have the opportunity to be brought on, especially by people that I respect so much, who I'm such close friends with, people who have given me a lot of great opportunities in the Fredericton theater scene, was a dream come true.
3: The production is on stage at the Kira Amphitheater in St. Andrews this Friday and Saturday. A study commissioned by the town of Shelburne, Nova Scotia, has found no evidence that a dump site has contaminated residential well water. The landfall is located next to a historic Black community in the town's south end. Dillon Consulting did extensive water testing and examined test results dating back to 1988. It found only naturally occurring bacteria and metals. Some residents have blamed contamination from the dump for causing cancer. Sarah Matitol, the town's chief administrative officer, says she asked the provincial health authority to look into those concerns.
6: Bladder cancer is actually the only one that's persistently high than the provincial average in Shelburne. And Nova Scotia Health actually found that there was no evidence supporting that it was related to the landfill.
3: Residents were informed of

0: road stoppages may occur during each trip to ensure safe passage of the dismantled aircraft. And finally, a decision by FIFA is rocking the World Cup. It has reversed a red card suspension for the U.S. star Florian Balogun after U.S. President Donald Trump made a phone call to FIFA's president. Katie Nicholson has that story.
1: So this is a huge shock across the soccer world. U.S. player Florian Balogun's red card, that one-game suspension, just put on ice by FIFA ahead of today's big U.S.-Belgium match. Multiple news outlets are reporting that the U.S. president called FIFA president Gianni Infantino about that call. Yesterday, FIFA, in an extraordinary decision, tossed the red card, the one-game suspension, out. Trump posted on social media an acknowledgement of that decision, saying thank you to FIFA for doing what was right and reversing a great injustice. The Royal Belgian Football Association says that it learned of this decision through media reports, not from FIFA, and then it asked FIFA for a copy of the decision, and it hasn't received any explanation from FIFA. So essentially what they're saying is now they have no alternative but to challenge Balogun's eligibility to play tonight. Katie Nicholson, CBC News, Washington.
0: That's the news. Your weather is next.
2: Hi, good afternoon. I'm CBC meteorologist Tina Simkin. Mostly sunny skies across New Brunswick with temperatures ranging between 19 degrees along areas of the coast to 27 degrees inland, with the winds becoming west to southwest, 20 at times, gusting up to 40 kilometers per hour. Tonight, just a few clouds, but there will be some fog patches developing overnight as temperatures drop between 11 and 17 degrees. For Prince Edward Island, mostly sunny skies here with temperatures reaching highs near 24 degrees, but it will be cooler along areas of the coast with more of a southwesterly wind, 20 at times gusting up to 40 kilometers per hour. Tonight, just a few clouds as temperatures drop to 16 degrees, but there will be fog patches developing overnight. The winds will become light from the southwest, and then tomorrow skies will become more of a mix of sun and clouds. Southwesterly winds, 20 gusting up to 40 kilometers per hour with highs near 27 degrees. And in Nova Scotia, mostly sunny skies expected throughout the day with temperatures reaching highs near 26, a little bit warmer through the Annapolis Valley and cooler along the coast with the southwesterly winds, 20 gusting up to 40 kilometers per hour. Tonight, just a few clouds with a few fog patches developing as temperatures drop down to 13 degrees. And then tomorrow, skies will become more of a mix of sun and clouds into the afternoon with fog patches in the morning. Highs near 27 degrees, once again warmer through the Annapolis Valley, but cooler along areas of the coast with the southwesterly winds, 20 gusting up to 40 kilometers per hour. And the humidity is going to start to rise tomorrow, so temperatures are going to feel a lot warmer than what they will today. Maritime Noon starts now.
3: Thank you, Tina. I'm Diane Paquette, in for Bob Murphy. Welcome to Maritime Noon. Today on The Phone In, sometimes it can get too hot in the kitchen.
4: Since I started making artisan bread, which I have to cook at 450, the outside back of the stove where the knobs are has yellowed. Is that something to be concerned about? Do I need to replace the oven or stop cooking bread? I don't know.
3: Fix the oven, keep making bread, and maybe even save some money in the process. Call appliance repair technician Aaron Publicover. That's coming up on Maritime Noon. But first, as we're hearing in the news, we're just a few hours away from a significant military announcement in Halifax that's likely to have ripple effects for years to come in this region. Prime Minister Mark Carney will be at the HMC dockyard to reveal the winning bid to build Canada's next submarine fleet. The contract for the construction of 12 new submarines has an expected value of more than $100 billion over its entire lifespan. And no matter which of the two bidders gets the contract, the work is likely to have huge ripple effects here. Ken Hansen is a former naval commander, former chair of the Maritime Studies Program at the Canadian Forces College in Toronto, and an independent defense analyst living in Dartmouth. He was holder of the Defense Fellowship at Dalhousie University. Ken's on the line to discuss the implications of today's announcement. Welcome back to the show.
5: Oh, it's a pleasure to be here with you today.
3: So, two bidders, one German, the other South Korean. What's your sense of the bidders?
5: My sense is that they're very evenly matched, with a couple of exceptions, which could be major. They are very profoundly forward-leaning in their offers of infrastructure development related to the submarines, and also infrastructure development

0: that is completely unrelated to the submarine. So Canada has a lot to gain from this partnership, and it certainly will be interesting to see who wins.
1: Now, as you may have captured, Ken, the Globe and Mail has published some exclusive reporting that the Canadian government has selected Germany's TKMS as the winning bidder.
0: Right.
1: The newspaper is not identifying its sources because they were not authorized to speak publicly about the contract. Any reaction to that reporting that it's the German bidder?
0: I think it makes sense from a number of perspectives. From a, you know, a high strategic and political perspective, the country's under a lot of pressure to make significant moves in our defense spending, and this will certainly do it. The Prime Minister is off to a NATO meeting in Turkey in just a matter of days, I think. And this decision will fit very nicely in the Prime Minister's briefcase, and he will have a significant contribution to offer that will that should appease the critics.
1: Do you see this as further evidence that Canada is moving its alliances much more with European nations?
0: It does seem that way, doesn't it? I mean, with the conflict between Ukraine and Russia roaring along, and there is a lot of technological development going on right now, as most conflicts do. They are spurring innovation, and I think that we don't even know yet how fulsome that change will be, but there will certainly be change. So, yes, a European focus satisfies the Prime Minister's strategic need for dealing with the partners, but it will also keep us focused, I hope, on the new concepts, new technologies, and new operational practices that are coming out of the Ukrainian-Russian war.
1: Well, we're going to find out for sure at around 5 o'clock this afternoon when Prime Minister Mark Carney makes the official announcement. What will it mean for Canada to have 12 new submarines? And Ken, what will the subs be doing?
0: Right. So this is a new era in Canadian submarine participation in Canadian naval activities. The numbers are really significant. A balance, in fact, between the number of destroyers and submarines, something that a lot of forward-looking analysts have been calling for quite some time. And they will bring a different sort of feel and focus to the Navy, and the public will see the level of activity changing in subtle ways, because submarines, when they come and go, are very prone to low observability. They want to stay out of the cameras and so forth, and that is true also of their activities when they get to that point of participation in major exercises. Though that will probably be quite closely guarded for a long time. But what they will be doing, in my view, at the first anyway, is lots of test and evaluation of the new technology, and they will also be doing a lot of training of the people that will be needed for the crews. They're listed at about 28 people for a crew, so that's pretty economical, really, for a submarine of that size. They're 7,000 tons, double the size of their predecessors. So it's not going to be glamorous. It's not going to be highly publicized. The part that will get a lot of scrutiny will be the onshore development of infrastructure to support the submarine fleet. Right now, with the frigates we have, and with the Arctic and offshore patrol ships, the naval part of the harbor is actually pretty full, so that more facilities are needed. And where they go with that, whether it be over to Dartmouth and the old Imperial refinery site, or whether the military is going to acquire more water frontage on the Halifax side, will be really, really interesting to watch, and will be amongst the first things, really, that people will observe, will be able to see that change is coming.
1: So major infrastructure improvements, and this is going to unfold over years, probably decades. Does that mean there's going to be the need for a massive increase in military personnel?
0: It is definitely going to be an increase, but the economy of the crew sizes, which I indicated, will keep the personnel business to a reasonable amount of increase. The maintenance, the logistics, the training, the administration, all of that is going to, yes, definitely going to need more people. Less glamorous, but just as important.
1: Now, after today's announcement, the Prime Minister will then leave for the NATO summit in Turkey. So what will that mean for him to arrive at this NATO summit, having just made this announcement?
0: He can confidently go into the lion's den. I don't think anyone in NATO, other than the United States, is still hurling insults and making accusations about Canada's defense spending. And this might, in fact, be his most effective way of stopping that. I think a lot of people inside the Canadian Navy are really tired of it. They're doing the absolute best that they can with what they've got. So now here comes the Prime Minister riding into town with the rescue package that the Navy will need to have a little more swagger in their step.
1: Now, as we know, Canada has made a commitment to increase its military spending to 5% of GDP by 2035. How much will this announcement help meet that target?
0: Ooh, well, that's my weak area is math. It will help significantly. It won't be minor, that's for certain. The numbers will change over time, of course, because they're related to economic activity. And if the Prime Minister is as successful with his economic plans as he has been so far, it might be a bit of a struggle to keep up. I would rather see it be a percentage of total government expenditure. I think that's the best way to track it, is how are we faring in the competition with, not against, but with the other departments and their need also for people and for infrastructure.
1: Ken, if young people are listening to this conversation and this sounds interesting to them, they would like to be part of this, what would you recommend they do to set themselves up to be part of it?
0: Get your high school finished. They're going to need officers, so that means probably a university degree. You don't have to go to a military college to get the university degree they want. You don't have to have, you know, rocket engineering degrees either. I'm a wildlife biologist, and I had a long career based on that credential alone. So do what you want to do that you think will add to your confidence and breadth of knowledge, and then march right into that recruiting center and say, I'm your man or woman, of course.
1: Mm-hmm. And on a scale of 1 to 10, how would you characterize how exciting this announcement is today?
0: It's way up there into the honors mark. I'd say 8 out of 10 or more. This submarine is introducing a world-class capability and all kinds of new technology. Even the hull form on the submarine is different. It's diamond-shaped, as they say. It's not round like some of them are so traditionally. Anyway, so you'll be part of something that everybody will turn and look. It's like buying the first car off the production line. Everybody will stop and turn and their head will watch you go by.
1: Well, Ken, we'll be watching what happens this afternoon. I know you will be too. Thanks so much for talking with us.
0: It's a pleasure to be with you and to add my insights and opinions.
1: Thanks, Ken.
0: You're most welcome.
1: That's Ken Hansen, a former naval commander, former chair of the Maritime Studies Program at the Canadian Forces College in Toronto, and an independent defense analyst living in Dartmouth. He was also holder of the Defense Fellowship at Dalhousie University. And as we talked about, Prime Minister Mark Carney will be at the HMC Dockyard in Halifax shortly before 5 o'clock this afternoon, and he will announce the winning bidder to build 12 new submarines for the Canadian military.

0: to Prince Edward Island now, where some woodlot owners are taking part in a new research project on the spruce bark beetle. There's been an outbreak of the insect over the last few years, and as their name might suggest, they find spruce trees quite tasty. But as they eat the tree, they kill it. And more and more dead or dying spruces are showing up in people's woods. Now, a researcher in New Brunswick has started to study the outbreak on the island by setting out traps for the bugs. The CBC's Nancy Russell spoke with Doug Millington with the PEI Woodlot Owners Association about the project.
1: What they've done on my woodlot has forced me to harvest en masse, which is something I swore I would never do when I took over the woodlot that I own. I was going to do it. I was going to try and transition it to hardwoods or certainly native. And then I come along and I'm told, well, you've got spruce bark beetle all over the place here. All these trees are going to be dead in a year or two, and you're going to be left with a falling down mess that is impossible to do anything with. So I had to take all the spruce out all at once, and you're left with a bit of a wasteland, quite a wasteland, in fact, but at least you can move around in it and back plant trees, so you have a better chance to do something with it. So that was all just spruce bark beetle that came in and did that, and I think that's happening all over the province to a lot of people.
2: Is yours connected to Fiona?
1: Oh, yes. Yeah, it was. The trees were weakened, shaken to death, in many cases, actually literally to death, and certainly weakened by Fiona. And then I've learned from Corey, the scientist who set all this up, that the trees then emit pheromones that maybe bring in beneficial insects, but also attract a lot of insects that are opportunists, and they know what's up and they come in for a feed.
2: Why were you interested in this particular research project?
1: Well, I just read about it. I thought, well, I've been driving around the province and seeing all the spruce death, and I thought, whoa, okay, so this is what's causing it all. So it was a chance to kind of follow that process of the study, and then we found out that they needed some help with collecting. So it was great to get involved.
2: What are you seeing so far in terms of, you're looking at four different pheromones, to see what attracts spruce bark beetles on PEI?
1: Well, there's one that just the standout, the S, as in Stephen, version. There are four, as you say, and there are a few that are, there are some. If we know what we're looking at with beetles anyway, I think we've kind of decided default that the thousands of ones that all look the same are probably the spruce bark beetles. And they're definitely ending up in the envelopes that are marked S. So there's a clear winner.
2: If there is a clear winner, as you say, what will that mean for research going forward? Do you know that yet?
1: Well, if I understand the process, they're just hoping that they can become much more bullseye oriented in terms of trapping the beetles, so you're not wasting a lot of time putting a lure in that really doesn't work. And the different lures are going to work in different parts of the country, so they know if what I understand to be the results is true, then they will know, the scientists will know, that if they want to track, keep on top of what's happening in the Maritimes, they're going to use that particular pheromone with respect to the spruce bark beetle.
2: Why is it important to track what is happening here on PEI once they figure out what the pheromone is?
1: Well, you need to know what the populations are. If the populations are at a catastrophic level, then you just put out the pheromone and you're going to get the results you need. Yeah, I think it's just being better able to monitor the situation on the ground accurately.
0: That was the CBC's Nancy Russell speaking with Doug Millington about spruce bark beetle research on PEI.

0: for joining us on this sunny Monday afternoon. Time for the phone-in. Well, with the latest heat, you may not feel like cooking or getting household chores done, but eventually you'll need to eat and you'll need some clothes to wear. That's why it's important to keep your appliances working in top order, even when you don't feel like, doing any work. If you have an appliance that needs a little TLC, our guest is appliance repair technician Aaron Publicover. The lines are open now, so give us a call. 1-800-565-1940 is the number to dial, or you can send us an email, marnoon@cbc.ca. Aaron, welcome back to the show.
1: Thanks, Diane. It's good to be back.
0: How are you doing?
1: I'm doing pretty good. A little warm, but it's cooling off.
0: Yeah, I understand. You took a few days off last week because of the heat.
1: Yeah, well, it was a spontaneous choice for a vacation. It just lucked out that it was the beginning of the heat wave.
0: How difficult is it to work, doing the work you do in that kind of heat?
1: Nowadays, actually, it's a lot better because most people have heat pumps in their homes. So it's a lot better than it was 20 years ago when a lot of people didn't have heat pumps. It was definitely a lot hotter.
0: Yeah, but it's difficult work in that kind of heat.
1: It can be when it's really hard, when it's really hot and you're trying to work on something, it can be a struggle sometimes.
0: Well, Aaron Publicover is here. He's nice and cooled off and he's ready to take your questions. So give us a call at 1-800-565-1940. So Aaron, while we wait for those calls to come in, here's an email from Matt Higgs in Fredericton. And he writes, I have a Frigidaire Gallery Series fridge about 20 years old and the ice maker won't produce ice. I can hear it cycling on occasionally, but no ice is ever produced. The water dispenser works fine, but I do notice some leakage of water inside the fridge. I unplugged it for about 24 hours about 6 months ago to allow for any ice that might be blocked inside to melt, but there was no change. Otherwise, the fridge works fine, and that's from Matt Higgs in Fredericton. I guess what his question is that ice maker likely totally broken, or should he try to fix it?
1: It's most likely the ice maker module itself. It is possible that it could be the water valve. The dispenser has two valves on it, one for the water and one for the ice. They work independent of each other. Though it's possible that the solenoid could be bad or the water incoming line could be plugged, but it's most likely to be the ice maker module. Some of them, if you can pop the front off, do have test points on them so that you can test them. I'm not sure on the Frigidaire, but if it's the older one, they may have had the same test points where there's a jumper point you short between the two proper points and it will advance the motor, cycle it. And then if the water comes in, you know your valve is good and it's the ice maker module itself that the timer and it's not advancing. Another common thing that happens to the ice maker has a thermal fuse in there, a thermal limiter, and those sometimes fail and that shuts the system down too. So I definitely get it checked out. It's most likely just the ice maker module.
0: Well, the other option is to just not use it, make ice in your freezer and forget about it.
1: There's that option. That's, the ice maker modules are fairly expensive. Problem is on the style of the fridge. Like the pull-out drawers can be tricky to get your ice trays in there and not spill them when you're sliding the drawers in and out, especially if you have little kids that are in there getting an ice cream cone or something and they yank the drawer out and spills the ice all over the place, makes a big mess.
0: Or you could just buy a bag of ice.
1: Or that too.
0: Last for a while. Here's a question from Chad in Miramichi, New Brunswick, and they write, my freezer keeps defrosting slightly and then freezing again. We keep finding things slightly thawed one day and then rock hard the next, and that's causing ice crystals on everything. We made sure that nothing is blocking the cooling vents and there's no buildup behind the fridge itself. Any ideas, Aaron? And that's from Chad in Miramichi.
1: Yeah, make sure there's not something obstructing the door closing. Did they mention what type of fridge? Like it was a bottom freezer?
0: They don't mention.
1: Okay, the bottom freezer fridges with the drawers that pull it in and out, those can get easily misaligned so that it looks like it's closed, but it's actually open on one side and closed on the other. So if it's that style, make sure the drawer is closed and open the fridge doors and look down closely at it and check all sides around to make sure the gasket's sealing properly. The trick we use to check door seals is you take I guess now it would be a $5 bill, and you put that in the door and you close the door on it and you gently pull the bill through the gasket. And if it slips through with no resistance, then your seal's bad. It needs to be replaced. If it's a little bit of a tug back on it when you're pulling, then it's probably okay. So you do that on all four sides in several different places around the seals. Because if you have a seal, then it's letting the warm air come in.
0: And as Chad mentions, it's annoying because ice crystals is forming in on everything, and that's not pleasant.
1: Yeah, well, that's one sure sign. If you have ice crystals forming on the outside of the packaging and on the walls and the interior of the freezer, that's a sure sign of warm air infiltration, because the warm, moist air will freeze to the first cold surface of contacts. So if you've got snow building up inside, it's most likely that you have a leak around the door seal or somewhere else in the fridge.
0: And then you might also want to keep in mind food safety.
1: Absolutely. We're freezing and thawing. As long as it doesn't go above, you know, 0 Celsius, it's okay. It's not going to be frozen solid, but it's the quality that you lose from the freeze-thaw and the freeze-thaw, and the ice crystals build up inside of the food, and then you get the freezer burn taste and texture.
0: And it's summertime, so ice cream is a key thing we keep in the freezer, and there's nothing nastier than that ice crystally ice cream.
1: That's right. When your ice cream gets crunchy, it's not much good to eat anymore.
0: No. So today we're talking about appliance repair questions. Give us a call at 1-800-565-1940. You can also send us an email, marnoon@cbc.ca. And we're going to get to some of your questions in just a moment, but first, Cassie Williams has the latest from the newsroom.
2: Thanks, Diane. Well, as you heard earlier on the show, the Globe and Mail is reporting the federal government will announce Germany's TKMS as the company that will build Canada's next fleet of submarines. Prime Minister Mark Carney is expected to make that announcement in Halifax today. Also in the news, crews battling wildfires near Labrador City are bracing for hot and dry conditions this week. A social media post from the town yesterday said officials brought in more firefighters and equipment in anticipation of the weather. And some woodlot owners on PEI are lending a hand with new research on the spruce bark beetle. The insect has taken a toll on island trees since post-tropical storm Fiona. A researcher from New Brunswick has now set up traps on PEI to better understand what attracts the insects. And I will have more news coming up at 1.
0: Thanks so much, Cassie. Our number once again for the phone-in is 1-800-565-1940. We're answering your appliance repair questions. And my guest today is technician Aaron Publicover. Aaron, let's go to the phones because we have Dan McDonald on the line from Glace Bay in Cape Breton. Good afternoon, Dan.
3: Good afternoon.
0: How are you today?
3: Good, good.
0: So what's your question for Aaron? What are you struggling with?
3: I have a Kenmore washer, excuse me, and when it goes in the spin cycle, it seems to, it doesn't go in a round circle. It's sounds like it's hitting the back of the machine.
0: Is it a top load?
3: Yes.
0: Top load.
1: About how old would you say it is?
3: It's it's almost 30 years old.
1: Okay. You most likely, the rear counterbalance spring has likely come loose. They have, there's three springs around the base, and then there's one counterbalance spring that attaches to the rear of the tub that attaches to the back of the cabinet. And what tends to happen is after 30 years of being in moisture and the use and the friction of the metal moving, the spring has probably worn a hole right through the back of the base where the spring attaches. So if that's the case, and if the spring is still intact, then you can just drill a new hole beside that one and rehook the spring.
3: Okay.
1: But you can normally tell when you open the lid of the machine that the tub should be off-centered and tipped forward quite a bit.
3: Yeah, well, what it does when it starts making the noise, either the wife or I go in and just hold it to center.
1: Yeah.
3: And it doesn't bang on the back sort of thing.
1: Then I'd be willing to bet that the counterbalance spring has worn a hole through. It's most likely the counterbalance spring is pretty much cut through as well, so you'd probably replace that at the same time. You have to pop the cabinet off and then get down in there and look at all the springs and see if there's one hanging there.
3: Okay.
1: That's most likely what you find. And at 30 years, there's a good possibility the friction pads. There's three little nylon or type of a hard plastic pad that's attached to the base that the tub sits on. And those wear down, and then the tub bounces around a lot easier. So a lot of times when I have to replace the counterbalance spring, I end up replacing the friction pads as well. The parts are fairly cheap, but they're a little bit difficult to replace. It's easier to disengage all the springs, and that releases the tension on the tub, and then you can lift it up easier to put the pads in and then re-engage all the springs.
3: Do I have to take the tub right out? Or
1: no, you take the cabinet off.
3: Just the cabinet, okay. Yeah,
1: the cabinet comes off.
3: Yeah, I've already done that to see what was what, but I couldn't tell.
1: Yeah, and if you look at the back, you should see there's a spring that's probably about 4 or 5 inches long. And okay. You'll likely find that that's just hanging or laying on the floor. And then if you look at the base in the on the bottom going across, close to the floor, there's a metal bar that goes across, and you'll see where there's a hole that was drilled that has just chewed its way right up through. And then just drill another hole about the same size right beside it and hook the spring into that.
3: Okay, so there should be 3 springs then, eh?
1: There should be 4, actually. There's 3 around the tub, and then there's the 1 counterbalance spring that holds it to the back of the machine. That compensates for the weight of the motor in the front.
3: Okay, very good.
0: Well, it sounds like it's fixable, Dan.
3: Yeah.
0: Good luck with that.
3: I appreciate your program.
1: You're welcome. I hope that helps.
3: Yeah. Thank you very much.
0: Have a good afternoon. That was Dan McDonald in Glace Bay. Speaking of top-loading washers, Aaron, we did get an email from Dawn Harwood-Jones. I guess there's a lot of buzz about the front-loading washers, but she wanted to write in specifically because she says that I bought a top-loading washing machine and I love it. I got it for $500. I'm assuming it's a used. Mm-hmm. I'm assuming she didn't specify that, but I'm assuming it's used. She says, of course, I've only had it for about 4 months, but it's a dream. My last one was purchased secondhand 20 years ago, but the thing is, I don't care for bells and whistles. So that's from Dawn Harwood-Jones. And I guess what she's bringing up is that some of those top-loading washers are real workhorses, and they work well.
1: They used to be. They're not anymore.
0: Not anymore.
1: Nobody makes one like that anymore. Unfortunately, all the new ones, just 4 or 5 years is their average life expectancy on most of them.
0: So if you're going to get one, get a used one then.
1: If you can find them. But again, the used ones, they haven't made those since like 2011 or 2013 was the last time. So, and even those new ones weren't as good as the original older machines. Mm. So the good older machines are 20 plus years old now. So they're already in their dying days, unfortunately. So it's getting harder and harder to come by them.
0: I was going to say, and is it getting harder and harder to find parts for them?
1: If you not really. Most of the parts for the good ones are still readily available. It's just finding one machine that has enough life left in it that makes it worth the money to invest in it.
0: Okay. Well, Aaron, let's go back to the phones. We have Aaron Rogers on the line from Dartmouth. Good afternoon, Aaron.
4: Oh, good afternoon.
0: Hi.
4: Thanks for taking the call.
0: Our pleasure.
4: Yeah, I've got a dishwasher. It's a Maytag. It's probably approximately 20 years old. And when the cycle first starts, it leaks a little tiny bit around the door. Not every cycle. And when I'm looking at it, I can almost see the front door kind of do a little bulge type of thing when the motor first cuts in. Mm. I've replaced the door seal, and I'm getting a good tight seal, and I've taken off both of the rinse arms just to make sure nothing's plugged there, and I read online that they can crack at the seam, so I've looked at that, and I don't see any cracks. I'm just wondering, is there any, it almost seems like there's too much pressure inside when the pump first kicks in. Is that such a thing?
1: No, well, I don't think so, because the door doesn't seal across the bottom.
4: Right, okay.
1: It's an opening there. It's the lip of the tub that holds the water back. Check the level of the machine and make sure that it's level and it's not tipped forward. And even raise the front just ever so slightly.
4: Okay.
1: And check that.
4: It started probably 6 months ago, and it's been installed for, 18 years.
1: Right. Yeah, I don't think that the Maytags had any kind of a seal across the bottom of any kind, really.
4: No, I don't think there is. No. I agree.
1: But, opening and closing the door, if, over time I've seen them, that the dishwasher just slowly, ever so gently, gets pushed back at the bottom a little bit every time you close the door over the year, over the years, and that can cause them to sort of tilt forward a little bit.
4: Okay.
1: So that's the easiest thing to check.
4: Yeah, the water, I've noticed, it's coming kind of where the door meets the seal, kind of close to the top.
1: Yeah. Is it at the right-hand side or the left-hand side? Or?
4: Right-hand side.
1: Right-hand side. It's coming out near the top. Check your hinges and your springs, too. It's possible your right-hand hinge could be getting worn.
4: Okay.
1: The pivot, where it pivots, there might be a worn-out hinge, so that could be causing it to drop slightly and not line up properly.
4: Okay.
1: But, first thing I would do is check the level and try just to raise the front just ever so slightly and see if that makes any difference first.
4: Okay. Great.
0: Aaron, is the dishwasher cleaning your dishes well?
4: Oh, it worked perfectly. It's just a little bit of water. I mean, it's not like leaking. It just only happens for about 3 seconds, and then for the rest of the cycle, it never leaks.
1: Hmm. Yeah, that's really unusual. You tried, does it do it with nothing in the dishwasher?
4: Yeah.
1: Okay.
4: Just on a rinse cycle, it'll just nothing in it on a simple rinse. It does the same thing.
1: Hmm. Yeah, that or maybe the door latch, but I don't think I've never had one because the door latch wasn't tight. Yeah. But yeah, just make sure that the gasket's pressed in. But you say you've replaced the gasket and it's still doing the same thing in the same spot?
4: Yeah, exactly.
1: Yeah, yeah. And check the door condition too, see if there's any dings or dents in the door.
4: Okay.
1: Any scratches, if it's a plastic panel, if there's any notches in it from a knife or something getting caught one time or something.
4: Okay.
1: Could be a little nick there.
4: It is a plastic door.
1: Yeah, yeah. It could be a little nick in the plastic maybe.
4: Okay, great. Yeah,
1: have that a close look at that.
4: All right.
0: Lots of options for you there, Aaron. Good luck and let us know how it goes.
4: Okay, great. Thanks a lot.
0: Okay, bye for now.
4: All right.
0: Here's an email from James McDonald in Charlottetown, and he writes, we have a Samsung kitchen stove approximately 6 years old, and it only preheats to 173 degrees, and then it will not heat any further. I shut the breaker off for about 10 minutes, but there was no change. And that's from James McDonald in Charlottetown. So that sounds quite frustrating.
1: Yeah, it depends on the condition of when it's heating. Like, does it say that it's heating, that it's reached temperature, or does it not ever reach temperature? So if it's not ever reaching temperature, then it's most likely one of the elements is burned out. It could also be a problem with the convection fan motors. They're prone to fail on those as well, so they don't circulate the heat properly during a preheat.
0: Right. Could it be a thermometer issue as well?
1: It's possible, but again, if it's a thermometer temperature issue, it would usually show that it's heating to temperature, even though it's not heating to temperature. Then that would be a possible control problem. But okay. if it's only going to 173 and the computer shows that it's only going to 173, then it's most likely a bad element in there.
0: Okay. Well, good luck with that, James. We hope that gets solved. Let's go back to the phones. We have Donald Fletcher on the line from New Salem. Good afternoon, Donald.
5: Good afternoon.
0: Hello.
5: Thank you very much for taking my call.
0: Our pleasure. Well, how can we help you?
5: Aaron, I have a upright Kenmore freezer, and it seems to be running quite a bit. I defrosted it about a week ago, and there was some ice built up in the bottom, and I got rid of that with a dryer and took the bottom panel off and made sure there was no ice in there and got all the ice out and cleaned the little drain hole. But it seems to be running quite a bit. I'm just wondering, could it be because of the heat, the warm heat and the humidity in the air? I had a heat pump put in about a month ago, and it's basically hasn't shut off, running between heat and cool.
1: Yeah, definitely the temperature, the ambient temperature could affect it. And if you're, you know, the more times you open it, the longer it's going to have to run for. And the longer it's open for, the longer it's going to have to run for. But sometimes that's a perception thing, too. Is it always running, or is it always running when you're in the room? Right? It might have came on just before you came in the room. We've come across that question a long time.
5: No, it's not always running. It's actually running right now.
1: Right, but again, it may have been off for, you know, an hour until it came on 2 minutes before you walked into the room. And then it might go off 2 minutes after you leave the room. So the only way to judge how long it's actually running for is to park yourself in front of it with a watch and sit there and monitor how long it's running for.
5: Okay.
1: Because it could be hard.
5: Is there any sort of guesstimate time how long it should run?
1: Not really.
0: You could call back on heat pump day.
1: Yeah, put a thermometer in there and make sure it's getting down to temperature. If you can get a thermometer with an external probe that you don't have to open the door to check, would be the ideal thing to do. But you can buy thermometers in the grocery store that you just stick on the wall, and it has the little guide, color-coded guide on it. So if it's blue, it's good. If it's, like, usually the freezer temperature is blue, the fridge temperature would be green. If it's red, it's no good. So stick one of those in there. As long as it's getting down to temperature and it is cycling off, I'd say it's working fine. It's hard to say how long it's going to run for, too, because
5: the plug-in sensors or whatever, and it has a 4, which is green.
1: Yeah.
5: You know, the up and down thing, and it's staying there. It's freezing all right.
1: Well, it should be fine. Now, if it's an upright, it must be a frost-free.
5: Exactly.
1: So that's another thing. If it goes into a defrost cycle for half an hour, then it's going to run longer when it comes back on. Than it would if it just cycled off and then cycled on because the temperature fluctuated. So it's kind of a relative thing. It's kind of hard to judge that. You'd have to pretty much sit in front of it with a watch and see how long it's going.
5: Excellent. Thank you again.
1: You're welcome.
5: I love your show.
0: Thanks for calling, Donald. Good luck to you. Our guest today is appliance repair technician Aaron Publicover, and if you have an issue that you'd like to troubleshoot with Aaron, give us a call at 1-800-565-1940. You can also send us an email, marnoon@cbc.ca. Here's a quick email from Joanne in New Glasgow, and she writes, I just purchased a home and I need to buy a washer and dryer. I have had great difficulty in deciding what to purchase for several reasons. Number one, there is a general sense that new appliances do not last long before requiring repair. And number two, I have limited space and I need a stackable set. And I have considered a washer and dryer in one machine. So do you have any suggestions?
1: Personally, I'm not a fan of the all-in-one.
0: No.
1: The washer dryer combo unit. They don't tend to work very well, especially the machines we get here in North America. Second, it'd be the laundry centers with the top load washer with the dryer on top. Again, those newer ones, not a huge fan. They have a lot of issues. And then if the washer or the dryer needs a major repair, then you can't replace one or the other. You have to replace the entire unit or spend the money to do the huge repair. I would recommend a front load washer with a dryer that mounts to the top of it. They sell them as a kit and you can buy the mounting kit to install it properly.
0: Mm-hmm.
1: So that the dryer doesn't fall off. For brands these days, you know, take your pick. Some are better to deal with than others. I find Whirlpool, they make a wide range of brands. You know, for the higher end stuff, you've got like KitchenAid, Maytag, Whirlpool Gold. For more lower end, well, I say lower end, it's lower price. The core components are basically the same. They use like the same motors, same pumps, and same across most of them. And the Amana models has a lot less functions and features. It's got less options that you don't need. Less, you know, it's all electronics now. You're not going to get away from one being electronic, but look for one with less options. If you can get one that doesn't have Wi-Fi, you really don't think you need Wi-Fi in your washing machine.
0: Yeah.
1: Things like that, unnecessary technology that they're cramming into all of this stuff now. And rather than putting it into the quality and product, you know, product control, they put it into functions and features that nobody really needs.
0: Yeah. Good point.
1: Yeah.
0: Let's go back to the phones. Sandy Smith is on the line from Great Village, Nova Scotia. Good afternoon, Sandy.
6: Hi. Another upright freezer question for you. I don't have the brand of it right at hand. It's at my brother's house, but the freezer is less than 10 years old, and recently it quit. And it was discovered too late to save any of the contents of it. But after he cleaned it out, he closed the door and it took off. And as far as I know, it's been running ever since. Just not sure how much we trust it right now. And I was wondering, would it have just been maybe a defrost timer that got stuck and didn't come back onto the cooling cycle? Or is it a switch in the door? Although it wasn't, nobody was looking into it when it quit that I know of. But regardless, it quit, lost all the contents, cleaned it out, and it took off again. And like I say, running ever since. But how do you trust it?
1: Yeah, that could be a tough one. But the only thing you can do with that one is pick up a temperature alarm and put in it. That will alert you if the temperature drops. Now, I know there's ones you can buy that just have an audible beep that you mount on the outside of the fridge, and then there's the little probe that goes inside the fridge. And when the temperature goes above a certain range, it'll start screaming. I'm sure nowadays you can go online. You could probably find something electronic that'll send you a notification to your phone.
6: Sure.
1: You know, I'm sure there's stuff like that out there. Now, I've not looked into that myself yet, but that's about the only option until you can figure out why it shut down. There's infinite number of possibilities it could have done that. Depends on the condition of the shutdown too. Were the lights totally off? Is it a bad outlet? Mm-hmm. I've had a customer with a bad outlet cause their fridge to constantly shut down. And when you go to test it, everything would be fine.
0: Mm.
1: But then in the middle of the night, it would shut down again. Turned out that I was doing something and I bumped the wire and it went off. And I wiggled the outlet and you could hear it sparking in the outlet. It was a bad outlet. Other things could be if it's electronic control, it could be the control board overheated and shut down. And after being down for a period of time, it cooled down. Most likely that would happen again if that was the cause. Could have been if the system was completely running and the compressor was still running and it just wasn't freezing. It could be a floating restriction in the system. There could be a little contaminant in the refrigeration system that blocked the capillary line, caused it to not cool anymore. Once the system balanced out and went back to room temperature, the blockage may have cleared itself temporarily until someday it might come back. It might not come back. So it's kind of a tough one there without digging into it a little bit.
6: Yeah, that's kind of what I figured.
1: Yeah, but again, if it's a freezer and if there's not always somebody able to be there to monitor it or whatever, and if you're unsure, then it's probably wise to get another one.
6: Yeah, okay. That's kind of what I was thinking. I thought maybe you might have some insight into something else that we could do with it. But.
1: Something like that, we would monitor it, right? Give it, a couple weeks, months, whatever you feel comfortable with, and if it lasts for that period of time, and if it lasts, through a hot spell in the summer and it keeps working, you could, be fairly confident that it might be okay. But again, not knowing why it shut down, it's a hard thing to say.
6: I think that temperature alarm that you mentioned might be a good idea to try for a while and just see if it maintains temperature or if it
1: maybe it's
6: been shutting off and coming back on its own a little later, losing temperature. You know what I mean?
1: Yeah. It might be something that takes time to build up.
6: That'll just make you decide whether or not, okay, she's going to the curbside or we'll give her another chance.
1: Exactly. And where's 10 years old? I mean, I don't give those things a great life expectancy anyway.
6: Yeah.
1: And depending on what brand it is too, if it's something from, Costco or, some foreign brand that's not really serviceable.
6: Probably a Maytag.
1: Okay.
6: Yeah,
1: they're usually fairly decent, but anything could happen to anything at any time. So,
6: sure,
1: keep an eye on it. It's about all you can do. Go down and check the outlet. If you find out what condition it was when it stopped cooling, and were the lights on or were the lights off? Did it sound like it was running? Did it sound like it was dead? That might give you an indication of where to look.
6: Okay. Very good. Thank you.
0: Yeah, good luck, Sandy. And I can't stop thinking about the possibility it's a bad outlet. That sounds like a fire hazard.
1: Yeah, and in that case, you would see that the unit would be dead. The lights would be off. There'd be no sound. Right. It would be completely powered down.
0: Yeah. Here's a quick email from Brian Hatchard, who writes, "We are looking at replacing our electric range, and we're looking at two similar models. One is Maytag, the other is LG. Any thoughts on one over the other?"
1: Maytag.
0: And that's from Maytag. There you go.
1: Short answer, Maytag. Yeah, just for the LG stove seemed decent, but parts availability, it's frustrating, beyond frustrating getting parts from those guys sometimes.
0: Mm-hmm.
1: Dealing with LG, it's limited in availability locally, what they carry in stock. Parts lookups are more difficult. Maytag are still made by Whirlpool. They're still the world's appliance manufacturer, and that's what they do. They only make appliances, so it's not a second thought to them. You know what I mean? With LG, it's another branch of their company that can be frustrating to deal with.
0: Right. Let's go back to the phones. Paul Ramon is on the line from Bridgewater, Nova Scotia. Hi, Paul.
7: Hi, and thanks for taking my call.
0: Mm-hmm.
7: Yeah, we've got a relatively newish dishwasher, and some plastic material has melted onto the heating coil at the bottom of the machine. And we want to remove it, but we're not sure how to remove it without damaging the heating coil.
0: So that happened when it was drying the dishes? Some plastic melted?
7: Something
1: fell onto it.
7: So, that's what we assume. We're not even sure exactly what it is, but we opened the dishwasher and there it was.
1: Gotcha. Check your bottom sprayer. Take the bottom sprayer off if it's removable and check to make sure that's not melted, because I've seen sometimes those lay on the element and melt all in the bottom sprayer. But really, it's a steel element, so the plastic should just flake off of it.
7: Mm-hmm.
1: So try to just peel it off. You're not going to hurt the element, really. Just don't yank the element too hard so you don't lose the seal where it connects in the tub. The other option is to take the element out, take it outside, and hook it up to power and burn the stuff off. That's a little riskier if you're not familiar with doing that. If I was doing it, I would do that. Or you can just try to scrape it off gently. But if it's going to smoke every time you turn it on, it's probably easier just to have the element replaced.
7: Okay. So, thanks for your help.
1: All right, you're welcome.
0: Good luck, Paul. I hope that works out for you. Let's move along to Mark Lynch on the line from Nine Mile River. Good afternoon, Mark.
8: Yeah, hi.
0: Hi, what's your issue?
8: Yeah, I actually don't have an issue. It's more of a good news story. I have been here 20 years,
9: next week, 20 years. And I still have the original fridge, stove, dishwasher, and freezer. Never replaced them, and they were obviously here before I moved in.
1: Now that you've said it out loud, they might hear you.
9: No kidding. The fridge is a Maytag. The stove and dishwasher are Kenmore. The freezer is a McClary. Never heard of it.
1: Yeah, that was a GE product from the 90s. Okay. They dropped McClary in the early 2000s, I think.
9: Pretty impressive lifespan.
1: Sorry?
9: It's pretty impressive lifespan, I would say, for these
1: that's pretty
9: appliances.
1: Good. Yeah, 20 years.
9: Yeah.
1: McClary, that's older than 20 years, though. That goes back to the 90s.
9: Is that right?
1: Sure. Yeah. Well, I don't know if they carried the lower end one or not, but it was the lower end of the GE, but I say lower end, lower price, but same core components.
9: Yeah.
1: Same deal, just less features.
0: Well, you got your money's worth.
9: Still running well.
1: Yeah, well, don't let them hear you say that too much because they can turn on
9: it. I get it. And the only thing I've ever had to replace is washer and dryer, and I did replace them with the LG. Is it true that if you bought the LG appliances early, that they were better than the ones they're producing later on?
1: Oh, yeah. Yeah, but the LG laundry, I always find, are pretty solid machines. The only problem I have with them is trying to get the parts for them. That's the most frustrating part, is parts availability can be very frustrating.
9: Cool. Okay, guys, thanks a lot.
0: Thanks for that, Mark. Good luck. More years to come. More happy years with your appliances. Let's move on to Lynn Day in O'Leary, PEI. Good afternoon, Lynn.
10: Good afternoon. How are you?
0: Great. What's your issue?
10: Beautiful day.
0: Yeah.
10: Okay. So I have a Kenmore front top loading. I'm with it front. Okay. Kenmore top loading washing machine that's 30, 35 years old. It works like a charm, except when it stops the wash cycle and goes into the drain, the spin cycle, I have to jump up and open the lid and shut it again. Otherwise, it won't spin.
1: Okay. Does the machine pause at that point, or did it just stop dead and you have to open the lid to start it to run again?
10: It doesn't stop dead. It just doesn't spin. It'll drain the water, but it won't spin. So
1: you might have a timer issue because that machine has a neutral drain. And I'm going on the assumption that this is the Whirlpool built Kenmore, which was the most common one. And the timer is supposed to go into a pause between the time it drains and it spins. Because it'll wash, and then it'll stop, and it'll go into a drain, and then it should pause and spin. If it's not pausing, then it's not allowing the transmission time to engage. And what you're doing by opening the lid is pausing it, allowing the transmission to engage, and then start to spin. So it sounds like the timer is most likely at fault. The problem you're going to have is finding the timer for that at 30 years old. Now, you might be able to have it sent away and have it rebuilt. But again, it might be a good idea to have somebody check that first.
10: Okay.
1: And see. And you can monitor that yourself by putting it on and let it wash. And then let it naturally go into the rinse cycle. So after it stops washing, it pauses. And then the motor will reverse. It'll go into the rinse. And then at the end, or the drain rather, then at the end of the drain, after it's emptied all the water, it should go for another couple of minutes. And then it'll pause and then start up and spin. So if it's not pausing, then the timer's sticking.
10: So
1: you gotta look for that pause between the drain and spin.
10: I know it isn't spinning at all. I let it go one day just to see if I didn't interfere, if I didn't jump up, open the lid and close it for it to spin. And when I left it go, it didn't spin at all. It just drained the water, but it didn't.
1: Try it one more time and look for a pause between the drain. After it drains, wait for a pause. If there's no pause, then it's your timer. If it does pause and doesn't spin, then it could be a problem in the transmission or the clutch or something.
10: So the timer would be less of a challenge to fix? Am I hearing that right?
1: No, it'll be more of a challenge because you may not be able to find one anywhere.
10: Oh.
1: Because it's 30 years old. Most of those are discontinued. There's a slim chance they might have one, but the other option is to send it away and have it rebuilt. Take the timer out and send it off to a rebuilder in Ontario.
0: And Lynn, we hope that helps because I'm afraid that's all the time we have for calls with Aaron Publicover today. He's an appliance repair technician, and he is going to be back on Monday, August the 10th. Thanks so much, Aaron.
1: Thanks, Diane. Looking forward to August.
0: Yeah, tomorrow on The Phone In, we're going to be talking about summer reading. So have you got some great summer picks that you could suggest? Or if you're looking for options, our experts are going to have some suggestions. I'm Diane Paquette. Bob Murphy returns tomorrow. Thanks so much for listening, and we'll talk to you again on Tuesday.

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6: As well as editing a stable of superstar authors, Jenny Jackson is a best-selling novelist herself. The Shampoo Effect, her new novel, takes inspiration from a sexy 60s novel of small-town adultery.
7: This is CBC News. It's 1 o'clock. Good afternoon. I'm Cassie Williams. Here's what's making news this hour. 20 wildland firefighters from Nova Scotia are helping to fight a wildfire in Newfoundland and Labrador. They arrived on the weekend. According to a Facebook update yesterday afternoon from Newfoundland and Labrador's Department of Forestry, Agriculture and Lands, the Nova Scotia crew is working on the Walsh River wildfire in Labrador with assistance from bucketing helicopters. In a previous post, the department said the team from Nova Scotia will be part of a contingent of ground crew battling fires near Labrador City. Wildfires outside the mining town, which is near the Quebec border, have led to evacuation orders. Some of those have been lifted. Offshore wind power is getting one small step closer to arriving in Cape Breton. Novaport Wind Canada says they are in the running to place a bid to construct wind turbines off the island. The company is made up of Sydney Harbour Investment Partners, Member 2 First Nation, and other groups. Albert Barbucci is the CEO of Novaport. He says it's a major milestone in getting offshore wind turbines to Cape Breton Island.
8: In simple terms, we've earned the opportunity to compete. That doesn't mean we've won. It doesn't guarantee a license. It means we've demonstrated that we have the experience, the partnerships, and the qualifications to compete. So as far as I'm aware, this is the first Indigenous co-owned partnership from Cape Breton to be qualified. And most importantly, we now have an opportunity to help shape it.
7: CBC could not independently confirm that Novaport has been pre-qualified to make a bid. Barbucci says they are free to put in bids to build in waters around Nova Scotia, but they would ideally like to apply for areas near Sydney. Donald Trump is confirming he called the head of FIFA to complain about the red card foul on an American striker. The U.S. president says the call was unfair and the ref was, quote, horrible, but says he did not tell FIFA what to do. Yesterday, FIFA reversed the suspension for U.S. star Valerian Balogun. The decision that has rocked the tournament. Katie Nicholson has more.
9: So this is a huge shock across the soccer world. U.S. player Valerian Balogun's red card, his that one-game suspension, just put on ice by FIFA ahead of today's big U.S.-Belgium match. The U.S. president called FIFA president Gianni Infantino about that call. Yesterday, FIFA, in an extraordinary decision, tossed the red card, the one-game suspension, out. Trump posted on social media an acknowledgement of that decision, saying thank you to FIFA for doing what was right and reversing a great injustice. The Royal Belgian Football Association says that it learned of this decision through media reports, not from FIFA, and then it asked FIFA for a copy of the decision, and it hasn't received any explanation from FIFA. So essentially what they're saying is now they have no alternative but to challenge Balogun's eligibility to play tonight. Katie Nicholson, CBC News, Washington.
7: In Ukraine, at least 11 people have died after a Russian drone and missile strike on the capital of Kyiv. Ukraine's President Volodymyr Zelensky is now urging NATO to commit to boosting his country's defenses at this week's summit in Ankara. Anna Cunningham reports.
10: The hum of an incoming Russian drone targeting Kyiv. This was another night of heavy attacks on the Ukrainian capital. In several locations across Kyiv, rescue services bring out the injured on stretchers. Kyiv's mayor Vitaly Klitschko says, we hope that nobody is under the rubble. Ukraine's President Volodymyr Zelensky has urged the US and EU nations to come out of the NATO summit in Ankara with strong decisions in support of Ukraine's air defences. Zelensky has repeatedly said his country is short of interceptors for its Patriot defence system, the only effective weapon to shoot down ballistic projectiles. He says the United States and Europe have enough strength to stop this terror. Anna Cunningham, CBC News, London.
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1: Today, how a juicy 60s novel about adultery inspired Jenny Jackson to write her new book, The Shampoo Effect. 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
1: I'm Antonia Michael Downing. Welcome to The Next Chapter, the summer edition. A few years ago, Jenny Jackson broke out with her debut novel, Pineapple Street. And she did this at the same time as nurturing a stable of superstar authors. Jenny is a VP and an editor at the publisher Penguin Random House. She's still got the day job, but is now back with what looks like to be one of the hot reads of the summer. It's called The Shampoo Effect. And it's the story of a young woman who finds her way deep into a close circle of friends. And then, dun, dun, dun, because she's a writer, she writes all about them in a revealing New Yorker story. It's juicy and chewy on the subject of who owns a story. And I'm happy to say Jenny Jackson joins me now to talk about The Shampoo Effect and a companion read. Hello. Welcome to The Next Chapter.
3: Hi. Thank you so much for having me. What a thrill.
1: Amazing. So I read a quote in the New York Times from one of your authors, Kevin Kwan, who said, when Pineapple Street first came out, it was like learning your spouse is an Olympic gymnast. Other than this, what's your favorite response by one of your writers to finding out that you too are also a writer?
3: I mean, Peter Heller, who wrote The Dog Stars, who's become a really good friend, he wrote me and he said, I didn't realize you were so funny. And I was like, oh, well, like, I mean, I am, but.
1: Is that a diss or a compliment?
3: I mean, they're two different things, right? Being funny verbally and being funny on the page. And I mean, I guess they're often related, but I also think I'm not actually such a joker in person. And so I think he was sort of caught off guard by it, but I loved it. I was like, I don't know. I just loved it that he found the book so funny because it's so different from his. That's just been so fun to see writers whose style is so different from mine read it and engage with my work.
1: It's amazing. Yeah. And I guess you have the role you play as an editor isn't one where you can crack wise like 90 miles an hour. So do you feel a bit unleashed by your books where you can just indulge yourself?
3: Yes. But the funny thing is, I think that part of what makes a good editor is being actually a sponge and a mimic. Because when I'm working on somebody else's manuscript, I need to immerse myself so deeply in their work that I can almost speak in their voice so that when I'm suggesting changes, they feel true to what the book is. Or I like to write descriptive copy that really feels like it captures the spirit of the book. So I have to really almost become as close as I can to that writer when I'm editing their book. And so it's the funniest shift to sort of then exercise the author and do my own thing. You know, it's like, it's like a totally different set of skills.
1: Did you always dream of working in books when you were young?
3: I didn't really know what the jobs were in publishing. I sort of wanted to be a writer when I was young. And then when I graduated from school and was sort of, you know, unsure of how to get my foot in, I learned more about being an editor. I don't think I understood what it really meant. I mean, I think I felt like, oh, if you're a book editor, you read all day. And that's just not true. I barely read it all during the day. The reading is like late at night, you know?
1: Yeah.
3: But during the day, it's so much more pitching to sales reps and writing copy and doing presentations and approving jackets and looking at interior design.

0: lines. And it's really almost like being a air traffic controller or a project manager mm-hmm. who then reads and edits late at night.
1: Yeah. So let's talk about where you grew up and the other well-known writer who lived there.
0: Yes. So I grew up in this small town called Ipswich, Massachusetts. It's about an hour north of Boston. And we have the biggest, most beautiful white sand beach in Massachusetts. And we're famous for three things. We're famous for beer, clams, and John Updike. John Updike made his home there in the 1960s. He was already a famous author. He was a writer for The New Yorker. And he moved to Ipswich with his young family to raise his kids. I think he felt like the salt air would be good for his psoriasis. So that's why he moved to Ipswich. And then he fell in love with it and he made all these friends. And so I grew up sort of in the shadow of the sort of pride and joy of the town, the you know, most famous, most successful American writer of his day.
1: Mm-hmm. Great. Yeah, thank you. I was going to ask you to summarize who he is for those that have, you know, heard the name, but not, but weren't familiar. So The Shampoo Effect is about a group of townie friends, speaking of small towns, who have known each other for decades and they're in their 30s now, some with children. And their bonds are either lovely or kind of claustrophobic. So what else can you tell us about this group? Set this scene for us.
0: Yeah, so this is a gang who grew up together. They grew up in this small town. There are there's a set of a brother and a sister. One has married her brother's best friend. There is a couple who are not officially together, but have been sleeping together off and on since they were teenagers. Mm-hmm. There is one who has married the college roommate of another. So this tight-knit group of friends is all related in different ways. They all have this shared history. Now they're 30. Many of them are parents. Many of them are trying to settle down, but it's really conflicting with their just desire to wild out and stay young, even though they now have these responsibilities.
1: Wow. So caught between being young enough to be foolish, but old enough to have responsibilities.
0: And they're
1: kind of in between. Got it.
0: Look, the worst of both worlds in some ways.
1: Yeah, exactly. It's not like soon thereafter they will be wise enough to know better, but they're not quite there yet.
0: No.
1: So then, famous plot device, a stranger comes to town. A young woman who falls for one of the men in this group, and he's got some serious entanglements of his own. How does our heroine, Caroline, handle this?
0: Well, Caroline is not only an outsider, but she's also a writer. And I think a lot of writers can sort of relate to this outsider mentality because writers are by nature observers. Mm. Writers are eavesdroppers. And so she comes into this environment, she falls for this guy, Van, and then realizes that she's going to have to ingratiate herself into his circle of friends. And she does so, but she's certainly taking notes and passing judgment at the same time. And so when Van's ex-girlfriend reveals that she's pregnant, Caroline realizes that her place in this group is perilous, that she may or may not be able to keep the guy she loves when he's having a baby with someone else.
1: Right, with a long-time connection. So if you are just pulling up a side to this chat down, I'm speaking with Jenny Jackson, who is not only an editor at Penguin Random House, the publisher, but a best-selling author of Pineapple Street, and we're talking about her brand-new novel, The Shampoo Effect. And so Caroline, your protagonist, wants to be a writer, is in fact the daughter of a famous novelist, and spills the beans in this New Yorker piece. Now, put on your editor hat right now. What's the biggest question you would ask of someone who comes to you with a manuscript that's very thinly disguised, spilling the beans on a group of people like this?
0: Legal read.
1: Legal
0: that would
1: read.
0: Be my first step.
1: Tell
0: as
1: us,
0: editor.
1: Jenny Jackson, what yes. is a legal read?
0: I mean, this is fascinating, but honestly, we are so frightened to publish novels that are just thinly veiled portraits of real people. Give us a memoir. We can do it. Mm-hmm. We know what's real, what's not real. You know, as a publisher, we can legally defend ourselves in that situation.
1: Right.
0: If it's a novel, boy, you can get yourself in some real trouble writing a novel about real people who are not well enough disguised.
1: But you know, how does that play when autofiction has been such a big thing for quite some time now? And, you know, still is. A lot of people are still aiming for that. How does that play?
0: I mean, you have to be incredibly careful, and then you have to make some calculated risk decisions as a publisher. I think it's really interesting to watch the way that some people do and don't disguise their fictional inspirations. I mean, I have one author, and her theory is that if you swap a real person's gender, they will never, ever recognize themselves. I also have an author who says, as long as you keep saying how beautiful they are, then they won't ever press charges because they're flattered.
1: Flatter or switch their genders and you're good. Okay. Writers, if you're listening out there, the legal department at Penguin Random House, New York is waiting for you.
0: I'm not sure they would approve of what I just said.
1: No, I don't think so either. So you brought along a book as a companion read that was very inspirational when writing The Shampoo Effect. And I can't wait to talk to you about it. So what is the title of this book?
0: The book is called Couples, and it was John Updike's huge number one cultural pivot point bestseller in 1968.
1: Wow. And this book, of course, the aforementioned mentioned John Updike, who was famous, was one of the three things that Ipswich was famous for when you grew up there. So you've kind of been hearing about this guy since you were young, basically. And this novel in particular was his breakout, and it was considered very scandalous when it was first released. So why was Couples considered so scandalous at that time? In 68, I believe it was?
0: In 68. So this was sort of the peak of the sexual revolution, and the birth control pill had just become available. And he wrote this novel about a group of married couples in a small town that he calls Tarbox, but that is absolutely Ipswich, Massachusetts. And he writes about this main character, Pete, who has three affairs. One of the women becomes pregnant. He has to try and get her a secret abortion. There's blackmail. There is wife swapping. There is estrangement. And it's really about this guy, Pete's struggle to square his religion and his morality with the changing national attitudes towards sex and marriage. And people read this and were scandalized, but couldn't stop talking about it. And then also people felt like he was writing about his real friends.
1: Right.
0: So of his group of friends, all of these people all of a sudden had a lot of unwanted attention on their marriages. And out of the 10 couples in his social circle, only two marriages survived this scandal.
1: Updike writing about them. So I could see why The Shampoo Effect, I could see the connection there. It feels very parallel. I'm wondering, is it the small town thing? I have to ask you this, like, people not quite enough to do, so everyone's sleeping with everyone. Is that kind of the vibe?
0: I mean, I think so. I also think one of the things that's so interesting is in the 60s, people got married really young. People were getting married when they were 21, 22. For the vast majority of people, they had never had sex before. This was the first, you know, first physical relationship they were having with someone. And so when the pill became available and people could have what they viewed as consequence-free sex, that was mind-blowing to an entire generation. Whereas, you know, I'm an elder millennial, and people who got, I got married in, I think I was like 35 or something, and that seems more or less, you know, normal with my contemporaries.
1: Right.
0: People come to marriage really differently now. And so the idea of these affairs isn't quite as like mind-blowing as it was for people who thought they were going to spend their life only ever having one romantic relationship.
1: And you kind of touched on it. I think I know what you'd say, but I'm going to ask the question. John Updike, as we were talking to about before air, his letters were just published. You read them, and very much his place in the canon is kind of up for grabs right now. He's fallen out of fashion, but maybe out of favor a little bit. How do you think his books stand up? Or here, better question, what do you think Updike and his work has to offer us in 2026?
0: Whoa, I love this. I do think that he fell out of fashion at a moment when readers, specifically female readers, sort of took stock of the great men of literature, you know, the Norman Mailers, and said, hey, I don't like the way that women are always portrayed in these books. I don't like the way that we put so much emphasis on how women lose their beauty as they age, or, you know, do women in these books pass the Bechdel test? Are they talking about anything except for the men in their lives? Mm-hmm. So I think there really was a moment of reckoning where, you know, where writers like Updike and Philip Roth and Norman Mailer were kind of peeled back from college, you know, required reading and became a little less sort of widely read among literature scholars. But I do think that he, as I said before, is an incredible prose stylist. He has written 200 reviews and pieces of criticism. He has written he's written poetry, he's written fiction. I mean, this is one of the most prolific, deeply intelligent writers of our time. I think his letters, which Knopf just published, which, you know, this book draws on letters he wrote to his mother, to his wife, to the women he was having affairs with, also to the many other writers that he was friends with, sort of his contemporaries of the time. And then a lot of names people will recognize as, you know, people currently working today, Margaret Atwood, or he is so prolific, and it gives insight into an extraordinary intelligence, but also a very generous person. The way, especially if you read his criticism, the way he writes and thinks about other people's work is he always takes into account a writer's goal, a writer's intention with their work.
1: Right.
0: And then he will analyze whether or not it lands, but he approaches his criticism with such generosity. And I like to approach Updike's fiction in the same way. Yes, he was a product of his times. Yes, he had a very male way of looking at the world. My books have a very female way of looking at the world. But I think we would lose something incredibly valuable if we just dismissed Updike because of some of his retrograde views on women.
1: Jenny Jackson is the author of The Shampoo Effect, and today she was talking about her book and the novel she recommends as a companion reads, Couples, by John Updike, who is somewhere up in heaven cheering on that passionate defense of his legacy. Thank you for being here with us.
0: Thank you so much. I appreciate it.

0: If you read mystery novels, you know that many fictional sleuths are loners, people who may struggle a bit with personal connections. That wasn't how Gail Bowen chose to write her sleuth. Gail's character, Joanne Kilbourne, was an academic and a widow who solved crimes in Saskatchewan. And she was also the center of a large group of friends and family, as was Gail. Gail Bowen died late June in Regina. Gail's 25th Joanne Kilbourne novel will be published in the fall posthumously. It's called Homecoming. Over the years, Gail Bowen has been on The Next Chapter many times, so here she is in 2015 answering our Proust questionnaire.
1: My name is Gail Bowen, and I have written the Joanne Kilbourne series.
2: What is your greatest extravagance?
1: Oh, art. Absolutely. It's the medium that I think just enthralls me. It's something that gives me pleasure every single day. We do not have the money as a family to own the amount of art we do, but there's never a moment that I don't celebrate the fact that we were stupid and went ahead and bought it on time often, but yes, art, absolutely.
2: What is your favorite journey?
1: I think probably to Anglin Lake, which is a lake in northern Saskatchewan, which is kind of like the lake I went to the cottage on just 100 miles from Toronto when I was a child. It's as if it's like going back 50 years. It's very beautiful. You can hear the loons sing, and I'm always, as soon as we turn onto the road onto Anglin, I know that it's going to be going back in time.
2: Tell me about your heroes in real life.
1: Oh, I think anyone who lives larger than their own life. There are famous people, I guess, like Tommy Douglas. But I think, you know, there are so many people that I just know in my ordinary life, I expect all of us do, people who try to live lives that are not wholly centered on themselves. I think they're my heroes.
2: What's your greatest fear?
1: Something happening to someone in my family. I think that must be the classic fear of everyone who loves their family. Certainly that's mine.
2: What's your greatest achievement?
1: Well, to continue with family. My children are grown, and I don't think any of them is ever going to win a Nobel Prize. But of course, I still hold out hope for the grandchildren. But with our own kids, we have three. They've all turned into really decent human beings. They're in solid relationships. They love one another. They love us, and they're good parents. That really is something that gives me pride's the wrong word because they're the ones who achieved it. But it gives me great comfort.
2: Your favorite painter?
1: Oh, that varies so much. At the moment, I guess I would say Scott Blair, because I've just acquired yet another Scott Blair. He's a British Columbia colorist. And I never weary of looking at his work, ever.
2: What do you value most in your friends?
1: Just the fact that they're always there. I have a friend who's been my friend for 62 years. I don't leave people along the way, nor do I expect to be left. To me, shared history is a very valuable thing. So I guess the thing I would say is that people who value our shared history as much as I do.
2: If you could change one thing about yourself, what would it be?
1: The fact that I am a worrier. I am a world-class worrier. Last year, however, I figured out that since all worry is what if, and since the genesis of all writing is what if, probably what I have to do is accept the worrying, because the flip side of that is how I earn my living.
2: Where would you like to live?
1: Oh, exactly where I am. I'm in Regina, because for lots of reasons. It's a great place to raise kids. It's an uncomplicated place. I love Toronto, and I'll tell you, it comes a close second. I love the fact that Toronto is so cosmopolitan, that it's such a mixed and exciting city, and I think it's great. But Regina is home.
0: The That was Gail Bowen answering the Proust questionnaire. She died in late June in Regina. Her 25th Joanne Kilbourne mystery will be published in the fall posthumously. I'm Antonio Michael Downing. 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We'll be back after this break for news and for weather.

It's 1:30 right now. Mainly sunshine and 22 in Halifax, partly cloudy and 21 in Sydney. Sunshine and 24 in Fredericton, and mainly sunny and 22 in Charlottetown. I'm Cassie Williams. Here's what's making news. German shipbuilder TKMS is expected to be Canada's preferred choice to build the Navy's new fleet of submarines, sources have confirmed to CBC News. Prime Minister Mark Carney will be in Halifax today, where he'll put an end to long-running speculation about the future of the multi-billion dollar program, which will determine the Navy's future. A study commissioned by the town of Shelburne, Nova Scotia, has found no evidence that a dump site has contaminated residential well water. The landfill is located next to a historic Black community in the town's south end. And early voting is underway in a by-election on Prince Edward Island. The Cornwall Meadowbank seat became vacant due to the death of Cabinet Minister Mark McLean in March. Elections PEI says more than 500 people have cast their ballots on the first day for advance polls on Saturday. Two more early voting days are scheduled for this week ahead of the official election day of July 13th. Regional news at 2 o'clock. Here's the weather forecast from Tina Simpkin. Tonight, a few clouds with fog patches, lows between 10 and 17. Tomorrow, a mix of sun and clouds with morning fog, light southerly winds, and highs of 20 along the coast to 29 inland.

0: Books are my favorite way to travel without packing a bag. And let's be real, there's nothing better than a good book recommendation from a passionate bookstore owner. These folks live and breathe stories, and they're usually right there in the heart of their communities. Today, I'm catching up with Brandon Schatz. He's the owner of Variant Edition Graphic Novels and Comics in Edmonton, Alberta. That's where he is today. Hey, Brandon, how's it going?
1: It's going wonderful. I'm super happy to be here.
0: Amazing. I love Edmonton. One of my favorite things is I used to be a musician, so pile into a van with a bunch of smelly dudes and driving that highway from Saskatoon through Lloydminster into Edmonton. We were like, we're so hungry. Take the first left. And everyone went to eat, and I went the other direction, saw a bunch of people with tattoos and weird haircuts, and I'm like, you guys in a band? They're like, yeah, of course we are. And they became some of my best friends. So shout out to E-Smoke, one of E-Town's finest, and one of my homies. But I'm wondering you, as someone who is from Edmonton, when you think of Edmonton, what pops into your head? What is the most quintessential E-Town thing to you?
1: Honestly, I grew up outside of Edmonton and came to Edmonton sort of in my mid-20s.
0: Right.
1: And the thing that I identify most with Edmonton is how welcome I felt here, especially back then. Comics and graphic novels and stuff weren't really mainstream or acceptable or whatnot. And this was my passion. Like, I've been connecting people with stories since my days in marching band, Big Nerd.
0: And you're in the right place, sir. If you a big nerd, this is what we do.
1: During the summer, we would have to go around to all these parades.
0: Right.
1: So we'd be on these buses and I'd have a backpack full of books and comics and whatnot to keep myself entertained. And all my friends started asking me like, hey, do you have anything that I would like? Hmm. So I started bringing things for people and connecting them. And then once I got to Edmonton, the community is so wonderful and accepting. I feel like this is a place where you can discover yourself, your communities, and really feel comfortable. In a lot of ways, it saved me, like just being able to be around people who are really engaged in comics and books and just reading and experiencing stories is just a wonderful feeling.
0: Wow. That's amazing. It gives you so much energy to do the thing that you love around people who also love it, doesn't it?
1: Mm-hmm. Absolutely.
0: I'm so excited to hear what books you've brought for us today. So let's start with the first graphic novel you want to recommend. What is it?
1: So I wanted something that really typified the area and is sort of a universal experience almost. Mm. And I know it's been spoken about at great length in a lot of different places, but it's spoken about for good reason. And that's Ducks by Kate Beaton. She is the writer, artist, creator of Ducks. It's about her experience working in the oil fields here in Alberta for 2 years in the oil sands, and how her experience as a young woman in this area really helped shape her in a way. But also it's a story about feeling isolation with like, and yearning for like where you were, where you're from, and find who you are as a young person and in a pretty harsh climate and a pretty isolated place.
0: Yeah, for sure. I mean, I have never been in the oil sands, in the Athabasca oil sands, but I have been oil sand adjacent. Shout out to Grand Prairie and Fort Mac. But I'm wondering, as someone who lives in Alberta, how did Ducks land for you?
1: I'm not going to lie, it hurt a little bit. Like, you're supposed to be able to get something reflected back towards you, and then you can really kind of more easily reckon with some ideas that you might just sort of let lie, that you might not realize you just sort of leave because it doesn't affect you, more or less. Mm-hmm. And I've known people who have worked at the oil sands. I know people who've done Fort Mac. I know people who've done all of that stuff. And I've known the folks who are adjacent to them. And it does kind of run the experience of those people too. They're not the main characters of the story, but you do find these relationships that are spoken of, how they can be strained from some of the work schedule, which is like 2 weeks on, 1 week off.
0: Right.
1: And being so separated from family, from people that you connect with, it was almost a jarring experience, but one that felt really lived in because it's all just people, basically.
0: Mm-hmm. I've read about Kate Beaton's drawings and how striking they are in capturing, you know, the gritty moments in her life in the oil sands, but juxtapose against the wild beauty of Northern Alberta. Was that your experience reading Ducks?
1: Absolutely. And that's really what makes it such a good book. It's to talk about the human experience of these people, both in positive and in negative, where like there's some people who are just going through a hard time. There's Kate Beaton herself who is doing this because it's going to pay off her student debt like really quick.
0: Real life.
1: Yeah. And being like, this place is taking so much from her, but she knows that it's going to give her just as much in a different area, and just sort of balancing those dual needs as a person. Like, we live in a place where we need money to live, you know, like that's how that functions sometimes. And then, like you said, having all that human experience, just the broad range of it, splayed against all of the beauty that Alberta does have, it makes you feel a lot. It makes you feel like you're living there. And like, honestly, I kind of almost do. It's a day's drive away, basically.
0: Yeah, you ain't that far, man. You could drive up there in no time.
1: Mm-hmm.
0: You know, Ducks is arguably the biggest Canadian graphic novel ever. Would you agree? I mean, Obama picked it as one of his favorite books. It won Canada Reads. Even to this day, it's a bestseller. So I'm curious, why do you, as someone who sees people buy it regularly, why do you think it resonates so deeply?
1: I do really think it's down to human experience. We've all sort of lived our lives trying to, at some point, figure out who we want to be, where we want to be, what you do for a living versus what your compensation is versus like where you're feeling comfortable with who you are, and the trade-offs that we kind of make in terms of getting to that perceived next place that we want to be. Because part of Ducks isn't just in the oil sands. It's her even working another job that's sort of more into her interests.
0: Mm.
1: She ends up looking at the paychecks and are just like, I can't live like this, actually. And then ends up going back.
0: Wow. So going back to the money instead of her passion, because she can't make enough doing her passion.
1: Yeah. To also sort of realize outside of it, you're reading, like you said, one of the biggest Canadian graphic novels of all time. It's been on so many lists. It's been experienced by so many people. And she has ended up taking those experiences and building it into her passion, building it full circle. And you can also feel that in the work too, where it's mining from life. It's mining from this push and pull that everyone has, and then putting it out through art and making those messages connect with people.
0: Yeah, it's crazy because you're describing the artistic process for any kind of book or any kind of art. It's just a magic and an alchemy that when it works, it just works. So, you know, you give recommendations, Brandon, and so do we here at The Next Chapter. If someone comes in and they go, I really love Ducks, I can't get enough, I want something that's like that, give me more, what would you recommend to them?
1: The wonderful thing about graphic novels is, like I said, they can cover a range of things. So for today's purposes, built a person in my mind who identified a bit with the isolation and maybe sort of more of a rural setting where the pressure of trying to be yourself is not necessarily always welcomed.
0: Wow.
1: By Kat Simmers and Ryan Danny Owen. It is Pass Me By, written and drawn by someone from small town Alberta. And this is actually the first book in a series. It follows the life of this young queer gentleman who has never really felt comfortable being his full self in a rural setting, basically.
0: Right.
1: And in this specific book, this is when he's older in this first book, and he's actually been diagnosed with Alzheimer's or dementia, basically.
0: Oh my.
1: And so he's trying to hold on to what identity that he feels he's been able to have while things are kind of like slowly slipping away. It's a hard read, of course, but it really does sort of carry on themes of trying to find oneself and trying to live basically in sort of smaller settings where a lot of times it can be harder to be yourself in a safe way. And stories like this are extremely important in these times to especially let people know that they're not alone in experience,
0: right?
1: And that there's folks out there who are all trying to live their lives, to be who they are, and to really put out there that like none of us are alone.
0: Right.
1: We just might be in certain places where it feels that way.
0: Yeah, no, that's beautiful. And you really have to find your community. They might not necessarily be in the community that's right in front of you. Yeah. And speaking of community, how do you think books, especially graphic novels, help us understand and see a place more deeply?
1: I love that question because I found so much of myself through reading graphic novels and honestly, like books as well. Just that ability to not only hear people like you inside your head, but to see people like you and to experience places like more visually, you know, beautiful vistas or a communication of a time and a place as a person, as a human, or truly like the pajama fights, the superhero stuff, like the bigger than life things that you'll wonder how these big ideas ever fit inside someone's head to get them even down on paper.
0: Wow. Magic. Thanks so much for being with us, man. I hope you come back again.
1: I would love that. This was awesome.
0: Brandon Schatz is the owner of Variant Graphic Novels and Comics in Edmonton, Alberta. He recommended Ducks, 2 Years in the Oil Sands by Kate Beaton, and Pass Me By, Gone Fishing by Kat Simmers and Ryan Danny Owen.

0: Have you ever wondered what it's like to work here at CBC Books? As a relative newbie, I can tell you that you walk down a corridor and all you see are producers, and they are editing, posting, writing. And I'm always curious what they're doing because they're always really interesting people when you meet them. So one of those producers is Amelia Ekbal. She is an associate producer at Commotion. That's the arts and entertainment show hosted by Elamine Abdel-Mahmoud. And Amelia is a graphic memoir lover, so we invited her in today to get to know her through her recommendations of her three favorite female comic artists. So hello, Amelia. Welcome to The Next Chapter.
1: Hello. Thank you so much for having me.
0: This is so exciting. So at what age did your love of graphic arts and graphic artists start?
1: Oh, I love that question. Am I allowed to say Archie Comics? Like that, I would say, is definitely the gateway form, or I guess, or characters or stories. Well,
0: you are allowed to keep it 100 here at The Next Chapter. So yes.
1: Fabulous. Fabulous. In that case, I'm coming out as an Archie fan. I definitely read all of those whenever we went to the grocery store. That would be like my one treat so that I would behave, was to get like an Archie comic at the checkout.
0: Right.
1: So I read a lot of those growing up and I really loved those, but I never really thought of myself as a comic fan, which is funny to think about in retrospect. But as I got older, and I was doing my English literature degree, I really started to miss having something a little bit lighter and a little bit more fun and a little bit more vivid. And there's something about the way graphic novels really pop off the page. And so that's kind of where the interest came back as like an older reader to get back into the form. And in terms of this latest run of reading graphic novels, I started with Heartstopper because I got it through the library app and I didn't know you could get graphic novels on the library app.
0: Yeah,
1: I saw the Netflix show came out, so I started with that one, and that was super fun. And from there, there were three artists I followed on Instagram who also happened to come out with memoirs in like the last 3 years. So,
0: oh, and those are the three you're going to recommend?
1: Yes.
0: Oh,
1: yes.
0: Wow. Okay. Well, I'm certainly excited. So, what is first on your list?
1: First, we're going to be talking about Full of Myself by Siobhan Gallagher.
0: Okay, so tell us a bit about Siobhan Gallagher and what kind of approach they take in Full of Myself.
1: Mm-hmm. Siobhan Gallagher is a Canadian graphic artist, illustrator, comic artist, drawer of things. And she's from the East Coast of Canada.
0: Right.
1: And that was the most exciting detail about this when I first picked it up, was that a girl that grew up in a similar place to me, around the same time as me, we're getting the same media
0: right.
1: kind of thing fed to us, the same commercials, the same product advertised, like all
0: right.
1: those kinds of things.
0: Yeah.
1: It's not a girl set in New York.
0: Right.
1: So her book charts specifically her relationship with her body image. And so it starts with, as a child, what her relationship with her body was like, and then it moves into high school, and then it moves into university in her early 20s, and then it moves into her late 20s and post-20s years.
0: Right.
1: And it's a really, the book is quite thick. I think it's probably the longest one of the three that I brought today.
0: Right.
1: And it's very compelling in how it really goes into detail about all the things that happened to her throughout these journeys of her life. I can't imagine this book took less than like 2 or 3 years to write because there's just so much detail in it and so many creative ways to reflect that journey. It's wonderful.
0: What kind of pressures does this Siobhan Gallagher wrestle with as a teenager?
1: Mm-hmm. I want to give maybe some trigger warnings. Like, she does use fatphobic language in the book, which she also says right off the top to talk about like her relationship with herself, as well as the messages she was getting from other people.
0: Thank you for that.
1: She also talks about self-harm. She talks about anxiety and depression. So there are some like dark moments in the book for sure. But the miracle of it is that she finds a humorous and lighthearted way to walk you through those moments with her and really take you into her mind by taking you in through her like very creative side. And so some of the things she talks about from being a teenager and her experiences there are the things that she wore and feeling like she couldn't wear them after a certain age, or when in the 2000s, a lot of the trends focused on midriffs or like low-rise jeans or all these like very bodily revealing fashion trends that weren't necessarily designed for all body shapes and sizes.
0: Right.
1: And how that made her feel as a teen that was trying to fit in and trying to belong and trying to, you know, match the other girls in her class, but still at the same time didn't feel like that these fashion trends were designed for her,
0: right.
1: Or that she was going to be accepted. And beyond that, she also talks about just retreating into herself when she feels like different from other people. And
0: yeah, it sounds so isolating, doesn't it? Like you can't access cool, you can't access popular, you can't access sexy when those are the things everybody wants.
1: So
0: that's Full of Myself, a graphic memoir about body image by Siobhan Gallagher. If you're just joining us, I'm talking to CBC producer Amelia Ekbal about her favorite graphic memoirs by female artists. So what is next on your list?
1: My next one is called Give Me Space But Don't Go Far by Hayley Reaver.
0: What a title.
1: I know. The subtitle is My Unlikely Friendship with Anxiety, which I also think really just caps it off. It tells so much.
0: So how does Hayley Reaver make friends with anxiety?
1: It takes a long time. It takes a really long time. But it's such a fun exploration of such an otherwise like serious, real topic.
0: Mm-hmm.
1: And the way she does it is her anxiety is a character outside of her body.
0: Huh.
1: And so instead of getting lost in her mind, it's we're lost in her world. Like everything is coming out around her.
0: Right.
1: So it's making the internal extremely external in a really fun and ridiculous way.
0: So she personifies her anxiety so she can have a conversation with it and hopefully get it under control.
1: Oh, yeah. And the little guy is truly just a big bundle of like black thread just like mixed up all together. He almost looks like a brain, but he's not.
0: Right.
1: Big eyes and legs and arms, and that's it. I really loved Hayley's art style from when I was first following her on Instagram and further into this book because she draws all of her human characters as hearts. So they're just a very plain heart with two eyes, a mouth, arms and legs.
0: Wow.
1: And I kind of love that metaphor when you're talking about something so sensitive as like anxiety and depression.
0: So like an M&M, but with
1: like an M&M, but a heart.
0: Okay.
1: Precisely. The book walks you through her journey with anxiety, starting from a very young age to going into, again, post-college years. But the way she does it is she goes through all her different coping mechanisms and when they all arrive and in what circumstance and to what end. And so they're all these little guys and they all have their own little outfit and their own little name. And there's a glossary at the back of the book that reminds you of who they are. And so there's one that I personally love called the Compartmentalizer. And he's a little moving truck driver. And It's actually amazing. One of my favorite scenes in the book is when she's moved to Seattle and she thinks that moving away from home is going to solve all her problems. She can just start fresh and be a new person.
0: Right.
1: That's not how it works.
0: It's all over there.
1: Exactly. And so then all of a sudden she's like, I just moved in. I just unpacked the last box. Like I'm here. New year, new me, whatever. And then all of a sudden she's like, and then I heard a moving truck outside. And I go outside and it's the Compartmentalizer backing up all her baggage that she like put in a box and like tried to leave it at her parents' house. And you read the boxes and it's like that time you farted in class in 2001. Or it's like that time like your overalls almost fell off at the grade 7 dance in like whatever. Like it's all these like tiny moments that, again, maybe didn't happen to me, but you can imagine like how that feels and how that stays with you. And so they're all these little guys. They all have their own personalities. It's very funny. And whenever a new one arrives, you're like, oh, here we go again. What's your deal?
0: Yeah, but I can see that, right? The Compartmentalizer. Like we all have that guy. I definitely have that guy. Mm-hmm. He's busy bee.
1: His moving truck is full, let me tell you.
0: So that's Give Me Space, But Don't Go Far.
1: Correct.
0: I love that title.
1: I know.
0: By Hayley Weaver. What's the last pick you have for us today?
1: The last book is called Halfway There by Christine Mari.
0: Okay. Set the scene for us.
1: This book is about another graphic artist. Her name is Christine, and she is half Japanese, half white, and half American.
0: Mm.
1: And she talks about how growing up, she was born in Japan and then moved back to America, and what it was like growing up as a mixed race person with a multiracial identity or multicultural identity. And how people would treat her on the playground and how teachers would maybe get her and the only other Asian kid mixed up in class and things like that. And how her dream was that if she didn't really feel like she belonged in any one place growing up, her dream was to go back to Japan and maybe that would solve all her problems.
0: Right.
1: And she would finally feel, because she's too Japanese for America, so she'll finally fit in. But then when she goes to Japan for her university, she realizes that, again, it's not so simple.
0: Right.
1: And she's surprised to learn that she's still treated as this thing that's half or halfway there or in between.
0: Right.
1: And so people will still, there's this interesting part of the book where she's treated as exotic, quote unquote, because she looks half to people.
0: Mm-hmm.
1: There's a girl at a party who says to her, like, oh, all the guys are going to be after you because you're half, kind of thing. And she's like, okay. Well, like, just, it's a bit of a interesting, almost culture shock moment. This one is really about cultural identity as much as it is about belonging and home and family. It's really beautiful kind of exploration of those years.
0: So she goes, and I see the theme here. It's teenage years becoming, seems to be the theme through all three.
1: Can you tell I graduated like 4 years ago?
0: Stop.
1: Why are these relevant to me now?
0: So you like, well, how does it dig into that? How does she respond to sort of going there and being like, oh, you'll be exotic. Everyone will want you. And how does that play out?
1: Yeah, it's so she is, again, very honest about her struggles with anxiety and depression. And the way she draws her depressive episodes is really powerful. It goes from these like regular page spreads of comic strips, you know, the grid style that you would expect of like multi panels on a page.
0: Right.
1: And then as there's a period where her depression is cresting, basically. And as it's getting worse and worse, you see the darkness start to creep into the page, but you don't really know what you're seeing at first. And then when you turn the page, it's like this full page black spread of her like looking like she's drowning. And it's just like her one character. Like it just like totally breaks the form that you've seen until then. And so it really just, it's arresting. It stops you. I felt emotional reading all of these at different places, but this one in particular I found very powerful in the way she like described what it felt like to be in those dark points.
0: Yeah, and it sounds like the art really spoke to you in this one. I mean,
1: totally.
0: I'm sure they all did, but but in this sense, it sounds like a lot of the nuance was in the art. Why do you think at this point in your life these particular books spoke to you?
1: Oh, did my mom put you up to this?
0: Absolutely. She's listening right now. She wants you to know she loves you very much.
1: Oh, that was very
0: and to
1: nice
0: be
1: to
0: honest.
1: Hear. Okay, yes. The reason these books spoke to me at this time is the on the nose of it, I am a young woman who has experienced her post-grad years and figuring out the quote-unquote what to do with her life part of my life. And so reading about other people's experiences with that is very comforting to see that people before me have also not really known what they're doing. They tried different things and how that worked out for them, because it's so easy to think, oh, what if I just move to another country? What if I just, you know, start fresh somewhere else? Is that going to solve my problems? And I've reached the very clear conclusion that that's not how it works from these three separate books. So I do appreciate them, you know, hedging me away from just moving to New York or moving to Japan and just hoping that figures everything else out.
0: Yeah.
1: It was just like a very good reminder.
0: Yeah. I love it. And we are certainly lucky that you found your voice today and that you're doing this with your life for now.
1: Come on.
0: Amelia Ekbal is an associate producer at Commotion. And the books she talked about today are Full of Myself by Siobhan Gallagher, Give Me Space But Don't Go Far by Haley Weaver, and Halfway There by Christine Mari. Thanks for hanging out with us.
1: Thank you so much for having me. This was such a delight.
0: That is all for today. Jacqueline Kirk is our senior producer with Lisa Matthews and Trevor Carter. Aaron Balser is the executive producer of CBC Books. And a big shout out to Aronde Williams, Gary Francis, and to the CBC Books digital team. I'm Antonio Michael Downing. Thanks for listening. Pull up

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5: How does a superstition get its start? And where does its staying power come from? 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
6: This is CBC News. It's 2 o'clock. Good afternoon. I'm Cassie Williams. Here's what's making news. CBC News has confirmed a German company has been selected for Canada's biggest military procurement in modern history. We've confirmed that Germany's TKMS will build 12 new submarines for Canada. Prime Minister Mark Carney is in Halifax today to announce the contract worth up to $100 billion. Ken Hansen is a former naval commander and an independent defense analyst based in Dartmouth, Nova Scotia. He spoke to CBC's Maritime Noon today ahead of the confirmation the German company had won the bid.
7: My sense is that they're very evenly matched, with a couple of exceptions which could be major. They are very profoundly forward-leaning in their offers of infrastructure development related to the submarines, and also infrastructure development that is completely unrelated to the submarine. So Canada has a lot to gain from this partnership, and it certainly will be interesting to see who wins.
6: Germany beat out South Korea for the bid. After this evening's announcement, Carney will then head to Turkey for a NATO summit. The procurement is an effort to meet NATO targets of spending 5% of GDP on defense by 2035. Next, overseas.
8: We see that European allies and Canada are already investing around 4% of their GDP in defense and security.
6: The head of NATO says that increase is trending upwards, but Mark Rutte is demanding allies present concrete plans of how they'll reach the 5% spending target. He spoke ahead of tomorrow's summit of NATO leaders in Turkey. The meeting comes at a time where the U.S. has scaled back its support to the military alliance. More defenses for Ukraine are also expected to dominate the agenda.
8: Russia continues drone and missile attacks on Ukrainian cities, with another horrific attack just last night. Allies and NATO partners must continue to ensure Ukraine gets what it needs.
6: The large-scale attack killed at least 22 people in and around Kyiv. Ukraine's president is urging allies to take, quote, strong decisions. Back in the Maritimes, a surprising development today in a tragic case of an infant death. The child's mother pleaded guilty to a single criminal charge during an appearance in provincial court in Bridgewater this morning. Blair Rhodes reports.
9: Madison Parker was almost invisible behind a phalanx of family and friends as she went into court to plead guilty to a single charge of criminal negligence causing death. This was to be the start of a four-day trial on three charges. Those other two charges will be dealt with when she is sentenced in September. The crash occurred in May of 2024. Parker was driving her 4x4 along a logging road near New Ross when it overturned. She and an adult in the vehicle were injured. Her infant daughter was taken to hospital, where she subsequently died. A fourth child in the vehicle suffered minor injuries. Police said at the time that Parker's blood alcohol was twice the allowed limit. The case returns to court on September 17th. Blair Rhodes, CBC News, Bridgewater.
6: And finally, cleanup is underway in a Montreal suburb after a CN trail derailed yesterday. Dozens of train cars derailed in a residential part of town. There were no injuries or fatalities. Sarah Levitt has more.
10: Watching from his backyard in Repentigny, Yvon Maes takes stock of the damage to his fence.
11: Voir ça, là, c'est affreux.
10: He says seeing it is awful. Train tracks run mere meters from his yard, and Sunday afternoon, 45 rail cars derailed in the area, one of them smashing into Maez's fence. The cars piled up, some pushed sideways. Three cars previously held diesel for transport.
11: On a eu peur parce que s'il avait été plein, ça aurait été le lac Mégantic 2.
10: Diane Sauvé says residents were worried, reminding them of the rail disaster in Lac Mégantic in 2013, which killed 47 people. Some residents were evacuated from their homes briefly, with power also cut to the area. Nobody was injured or killed. The Transportation Safety Board of Canada has sent investigators to look into the incident. Sarah Levitt, CBC News, Montreal.
12: Hi, I'm CBC meteorologist Tina Simpkin. Mostly sunny skies across Prince Edward Island throughout the day today as temperatures rise to 24 degrees. Southwesterly winds will start to pick up 20 at times, gusting up to 40 kilometers per hour along areas of the coast, which the coastline will stay a little bit cooler because of those southwesterly winds. A few clouds tonight, but fog patches will develop as temperatures drop down to 16 degrees. And then for tomorrow, skies become a mix of sun and clouds in the afternoon with a high of 27 degrees and

0: there ever been a number more maligned in Western culture?
1: Mike!
0: So feared, it's got its own horror film franchise.
2: I wish it was. I'll order up some body bags. Will we pick the right day to pull this? Happy Friday the 13th.
0: So synonymous with the awkward transition from childhood to puberty, it has spawned countless cringe-inducing coming-of-age stories. So infamously unlucky, a good many of us avoid it en masse.
3: Americans alone would prefer to avoid 13 floors and other things associated with that. They just gave me the
0: number when I... Despite all of that, today on Ideas, we're asking you to put aside any negative feelings you might harbor about the number 13. Producer Donna Dingwall is here to make the case for 13. By including it in our ongoing series, The Greatest Numbers of All Time.
4: American writer and philosopher Ralph Waldo Emerson once wrote, "To be great is to be misunderstood." Yes, he was talking about the likes of Pythagoras, Socrates, Copernicus, Galileo, also Christ, and not the number 13. But I don't think it's a stretch to say our collective apprehension about this particular integer is mired in a lack of understanding and maybe a blind acceptance of a cultural norm, one that has no basis in reality. The thing that often comes to mind for people is there not being a 13th floor on buildings, for example.
3: That's one of the more obvious consequences of the superstition, for sure, as well as very few airlines having 13th rows on their planes.
4: Barry Markofsky is a professor emeritus of sociology at the University of Southern Carolina and the author of a book called Everyday Extraordinary, A Scientist Ponders a Lifetime of Magical, Bizarre, and Paranormal Experiences. He's researched not only how 13 became a symbol of bad luck, but how the superstition spread and why it persists.
3: That aspect is kind of rational because people don't want to sit in those rows. People avoid those floors on buildings and don't want to have a condo on the 13th floor. People change their travel plans on the 13th of each month. There is a detectable blip in the flight statistics. And once you have a huge segment of the population believing something that does affect individual behavior, it's bound to affect collective behavior as well. That's what we see in not just the rows on planes and the floors on buildings, but local news broadcasts always point out things like that in a sort of joking way. You know, watch out, it's Friday the 13th.
5: So a pretty active weather day on this Friday the 13th, Ryan.
1: Yeah, really wild weather on Friday the 13th, I guess fitting. We've had some sunshine today. We had thunderstorms, heavy downpours.
3: That just kind of reinforces the meme, if you will, that there's something special and not in a positive way about this number.
4: Scientifically, that's been proven false, along with the negative connotation around the so-called full moon effect.
3: I had a student who was a police officer, and he was a skeptic about the full moon effect, but he said everybody around him believed that weird things happen on nights when there's full moon. That would be great to know. Like, should we put on extra patrol officers on Friday the 13th?
4: I've heard doctors and nurses say this too.
3: Yeah, and they are 100% convinced of it. And every time it's been studied carefully and systematically, it's an effect of how we recall things. We have a prominent date and we tend to find unusual events more memorable on those dates. You know, who remembers bad things that happened on Wednesday the 11th?
4: And yet so ingrained is the idea that even the social scientist had to stop himself from jumping to conclusions on a bad day.
3: I lead hikes every

0: Friday morning. I happened to lead one on, I think it was February the 13th, which was a Friday. Even though I'm not a believer in superstition, it would have been very easy for me to come to the conclusion that that hike was jinxed somehow. We had somebody who got really faint, which had never happened before. I missed a turn and led people at least a quarter mile in the wrong direction. Someone lost their hiking poles after we had a break and had to go back and get them. We had another person go to make sure that all worked out okay. And then they got separated from the group and lost. So it's like one thing after another that almost never happens, all happened on that one day. I started looking back at what else could I interpret in a way consistent with that superstition. And it was so easy to do that. I think that's a really fascinating psychological process. It's called confirmation bias. You tend to look for confirmations of something that you believe in or want to believe in. And it's almost always pretty easy to do, but we don't even realize that we're doing it.
1: Confirmation bias helps us understand our tendency to blame bad things on the number 13, but it doesn't tell us when we started doing that.
2: Finding anything really definitive about why 13 would have been unlucky is very difficult. My name is Stephen Winnick, and I'm a folklife specialist at the American Folklife Center of the Library of Congress. Folklife specialist is what we call folklorists in the U.S. government.
1: So you must have been busy this year, because with requests from people like me, because I think there's three Friday the 13th this year.
2: Yes, it was a very busy year. In fact, two of them were right next to each other, of course, and that was around the time that we did this article. So yes, Friday the 13th was a common phenomenon this year.
1: What was the name of the article?
2: On the Possible Origins of Friday the 13th, Metafolklore, Fear, and Fun. And the reason for that subtitle is that I do fairly regular posts about the idea of metafolklore, which is folklore about folklore. So stories about the origin of Friday the 13th are often folkloric stories, and Friday the 13th belief is itself an item of folklore. So these stories about the origin of Friday the 13th are often folklore about folklore.
1: That's partly because people in his field are reluctant to name a ground zero for a particular custom.
2: Folklorists typically don't like to talk about origins anymore, and we chide each other for saying that this is the origin of something, because you simply can't prove it. Just because the first reference to Friday the 13th belief occurs at a certain time doesn't mean that people didn't believe it for 200 years before that. We're always giving our best estimate.
1: The lack of specificity has in no way stopped the rest of us from speculating about why 13 and Friday the 13th are considered unlucky. When I mentioned to a colleague that I was working on something about the number 13 before I even started talking about superstition, he immediately said, "Oh, well, the thing that I've heard is that I think is really intriguing is this idea of the Last Supper, and that because there was 13 people there, and that this is perhaps a place where superstition around Friday the 13th began." And that's something that you look at in the piece.
2: Yeah, so I would say that that is a piece of metafolklore about what the origin of the Friday the 13th belief is. The Last Supper occurred on a Friday. There were, in theory, 13 people. That would be Jesus and the 12 disciples. But there's no really good evidence that it is the origin of it either. So that's, again, the problem that we have.
1: And yet, dinner parties gone wrong with poor guest choices are a bit of a theme.
2: Other people will give as the origin of the unluckiness of 13 a separate example, which comes from Norse mythology, which is that there were 13 guests at a dinner party when Balder was killed.
1: The story goes that 12 invitations went out for a party at Valhalla in honor of Balder, the most beloved of the gods. But Loki, who you might call the original agent of chaos, crashed the party. Then he arranged for Balder's brother to shoot his sibling with a deadly mistletoe dart, killing him and plunging the world into darkness. Seems like a pretty good reason to cast aspersions on 13.
2: This is completely spurious, as far as I can tell. If you go into any of the sources for Norse mythology, the Eddas, you don't find a story about 13 people at dinner. But this became a pretty common story, and you found it quoted by authorities like National Geographic in writing about the origin of the belief in lucky 13 or unlucky 13. And so essentially, this is a what I would call a variant of the same story that doesn't involve Christian religion, but it involves another religion. And what we as folklorists would take from that is that this is probably the same story being passed on, but adapted by people along the way.
0: That's called drawing the bullseye around the arrow.
1: This is no surprise to social scientist Barry Markofsky.
0: There are a number of incidents that you could go back and look at historically that seem to keep reconfirming the number 13 as being unlucky.
3: April 13th, 1970, Apollo 13, man's fifth lunar mission.
0: And Apollo 13 is another example.
4: Okay, Houston, we've had a problem here.
5: This is Houston. Say again, please.
0: That's the one that had an explosion on board and they almost didn't make it back.
6: The Apollo 13 spacecraft has had a serious power supply malfunction.
0: I'm certainly not going to be willing to say that, therefore 13 is unlucky. It's more like believing it's unlucky makes us look for confirming examples of it.
1: In an effort to understand how we got to this point, Stephen Winnick poured through archives. His research took him all the way back to the 15th century and the emergence of tarot cards, which were initially used for rounds of Renaissance-style bridge. But by the next century, the cards were being used for more mystical purposes.
2: You start to find essays on the metaphorical meanings of tarot cards by that time in Italian. At some point, you start to get references to some forms of divination or of telling tales, telling stories, telling fortunes using tarot cards.
1: And within the deck, the 13 card is known as the death card. And this is where 13 often gets misinterpreted.
2: If you get the death card, it doesn't necessarily mean someone will die. It means something will metaphorically die. That is, some phase of your life will end or some process is going to end. And it purports to be a number of change for that reason.
1: This gives us a possible explanation for when 13 came by its reputation, but what is less clear is how it picked up a day of the week on its nefarious journey. We've established that the traitorous Friday night dinner guest theory doesn't hold up to scrutiny, but there is another very popular explanation that's also rooted in religion.
2: Yeah, the Knights Templar, the edict that led to the destruction of the Knights Templar, which was an order of knights dedicated to maintaining the kingdom of Jerusalem and essentially the Christian kingdoms in the Holy Land. So the edict that led to their destruction was actually passed on Friday, October 13th, 1307. People suggest that this Friday, October 13th, is the origin of the Friday the 13th. What tends to suggest that it's not true is that nobody ever mentions this as the origin of a belief in Friday the 13th until the 20th century. The second reason is that there really is no reason for almost anyone in the Middle Ages to know that that edict was drawn up on Friday, October the 13th, 1307. I mean, people would have known that the Knights Templar were destroyed, that trials occurred and all that, but the specific date on which this thing was written down was not known until historians started to look into this history. I think the Knights Templar is also attractive because the whole order of Knights Templar is already the subject of a wide variety of theories and beliefs, some of which are crazy conspiracy theories and some of which are other kinds of historical theories about the Holy Grail and all kinds of other things. So there's a lot of folklore about the Knights Templar already, just because people like that story.
7: The papacy declared these Priory Knights, these Knights Templar, of limitless power.
1: One person enamored with the story was, in fact, a professional storyteller, author Dan Brown. You might have heard of his book, The Da Vinci Code, and the movie it spawned.
7: The Templars were all but exterminated. The date was October 13th, 1307, the Friday.
8: Friday the 13th.
1: Given that Brown sold more than 80 million copies of his book, that it's been translated into 44 languages, and that the 2006 movie adaptation was the second highest grossing film that year, there's little doubt that the Da Vinci Code renewed interest in the Knights Templar. And that is exactly the kind of thing a superstition needs to survive.
0: One of the ways I think about this, imagine any meme or set of beliefs, like a conspiracy theory, as requiring a kind of energy to stay alive.
1: Author and sociology professor Barry Markofsky.
0: I think of them almost ecologically, like they are in competition with one another. And if they don't have energy fueling them, they die. And that's often the case when the environment is overcrowded with conspiracy theories. In the case of number 13, it doesn't really have competition in the same way. And it also has the benefit of people who latch onto a new product early on are called early adopters. Well, this is like that product that got in on the market early on that didn't have a lot of good competition. So it just keeps going. If September 11th didn't take the onus away from 13 and put it on 11, I don't think anything will.
1: I guess if Hollywood is still going to make money off of a franchise, it'll continue to perpetuate, I suppose.
0: And that's a great example of what I mean by infusing a belief with energy. If a new movie comes out, you know, Friday the 13th part 19 or whatever, so that's adding fuel to the belief and it's keeping it alive. The fact that it's become institutionalized in some ways on our airplanes, seating charts, and our buildings also adds fuel to the belief.
1: But Dan Brown doesn't get all the credit or blame here. Folklorist Stephen Winnick says another book published at the turn of the century called Friday the 13th also gave steam to the superstition.
2: It was written by a person called Thomas W. Lawson, and it's about stock trading and speculation. But the thing that makes it unlikely, well, there's more than one thing to make it unlikely that that's the origin of the belief. One of them is that simply if you read the book, everybody in the book already believes that Friday the 13th is unlucky. The people involved have these superstitions because they feel like their whole career is based to a certain extent on luck. But it wouldn't really make sense to write a book in which all the characters had this belief about Friday the 13th that nobody in the real world really had, right? It would be a very hard thing to set up as a whole fantasy thing about stock traders. It's much more likely that the writer, who was himself a stock trader, had just observed this on the stock market and was writing about a realistic portrayal of stock traders.
1: The novel was huge when it came out, selling more than 60,000 copies in the first month. Following the release, stockbrokers around the world allegedly refused to trade on any Friday the 13th. Well, Lawson's book shows that 13 was considered unlucky in the United States just after the turn of the century. It even got a silent film adaptation in 1916. It doesn't shed light on how the myth jumped the pond from Europe to the New World. Folklorist Stephen Winnick discovered some clues about when that might have happened.
2: I start to find these references in French literature. The two earliest ones that I found are actually from 1834. And one is an article in the Revue de Paris in which someone says, "Ce sont toujours ces vendredis et ces nombres 13 qui portent malheur." It is always Fridays and the number 13 that bring bad luck. And then in a play called Les Finesses de Ribouille, also in 1834, a character says, "So I was born on a Friday, December 13th, 1813, from which comes all my misfortunes."
1: How widely read or known were those particular texts?
2: They were pretty well known, I think. I mean, you know, nowadays, any French literature from the early part of the 19th century that I'm looking for and find within a couple of days of research are pretty low-hanging fruit for people to digitize and all of that, because I didn't go deep into the stacks to find French literature. The next one that I found in the 1870s, I know was very well known because it was translated into English more than once. And that was a play called Lélia by Octave Gastineau. It's about a countess named Lélia, and she complains, "Oh, non, bien certainement, je ne resterai pas plus longtemps à ce bal maudit." So she says, oh no, I won't stay much longer at this cursed ball. Also, why is Valentine dancing on a Friday, a fasting day, and the 13th? Oh, these Parisian women, they respect nothing, not even superstitions. And in some of the translations, when she exclaims, it's Friday the 13th, she doesn't just leave it at that. She says, oh, it's Friday the 13th, that's so unlucky. And that suggests to me that an American audience wouldn't understand, they have to put into the text that Friday the 13th was unlucky so people would understand what was going on in that scene. And that suggests that Friday the 13th was not a widely known belief in the 1870s yet.
0: In social psychology terms, it's called a legitimation process. Part of it has to do with communication. There has to be some mechanism, some network, some media through which this information flows.
1: Author Barry Markowski says it's not uncommon for superstitious ideas to gain currency through oral tradition, such as plays and jokes. He's even compared them to an early kind of meme, which makes sense since memes tend to be funny and also have been known to spread disinformation to the masses.
0: Oral traditions can be amplified tremendously by social media and by mass media.
2: One of the things that I found, which is quite funny, and I found this in several different newspapers, one of them was a joke, and I'll just read the whole thing because it's short. Champoirot, in despair, resolved to commit suicide. He is about to take his last plunge into the Seine when all at once he reflects, today, Friday the 13th? Never, said he, recoiling. It might bring me bad luck.
0: Once it becomes established in, let's say, a communication medium, it can take on a life of its own. That's a kind of top-down version of legitimation.
2: This was not just in one newspaper, but it was reprinted in a bunch of different newspapers. So there were a fair number of Americans who would have read that and laughed at it. Now, at about the same time, you also get jokes about Friday the 13th, particularly in sports contexts. In the newspapers, they will say, and these aren't the real teams, but the Mets are playing the Giants today. It's Friday the 13th. No doubt that will be bad luck for one of the two teams. That's a joke, of course, because one of the two teams is going to lose because that's how sports work. Right,
1: right. So, yeah. Right. And that seems quintessentially American to be joking about baseball and sports.
2: Yes, true. Well, I'll say that a lot of the references to belief in Friday the 13th, just in general, are not people avowing that they believe that Friday the 13th is unlucky. It's them avowing that other people believe that and making fun of them for it. So there were, in the United States, several examples of clubs that were created just to mock superstitions. And they were typically called 13 clubs. And the best known was the 13 Club of New York, which first met on Friday, January 13th, 1882. And the whole idea of these clubs was to have formal dinner on a Friday the 13th and to have 13 people there to prove that nothing bad was going to happen on Friday the 13th. So it's immediately sort of poking fun at and challenging this superstitious belief in Friday the 13th.
8: Even if some of us don't completely buy into the superstition, clinicians took the fear of the number 13 seriously enough to give it a name, triskaidekaphobia. While there's no reliable estimate of how many people suffer from it, a 2007 Gallup poll found that 13% of Americans would have a level of discomfort with staying on a hotel's 13th floor. Among them, horror writer Stephen King. In a 1984 piece about his affliction in the New York Times, King even coined a name for his brethren. He called them Triskies. Ideas in the Afternoon continues in a moment. Stay with us.
9: It's 2:30 right now, mainly sunny and 23 in Halifax, partly cloudy and 22 in Sydney, sunshine and 25 degrees in Fredericton, and mainly sunny and 23 in Charlottetown. I'm Cassie Williams. Here's what's making news. A German company is the winner of Canada's biggest military procurement in modern history. The Navy is looking for a dozen submarines, which could cost $24 billion to acquire, and upwards of $100 billion when lifetime maintenance and support are factored in over over 30 years. Prime Minister Mark Carney is in Halifax today to make that announcement worth up to $100 billion. Carney will then head to Turkey for the NATO summit. And citizens, community organizations, and First Nations in New Brunswick say the government must better protect the drinking water supply. They say they also want the province to create an online portal featuring interactive maps and dashboards showing water safety conditions and historical water quality information. Those suggestions come out of public consultations last year on the province's Clean Water Act, summarized in a report that was released today. Regional news at 3 o'clock. Here's the weather forecast from Tina Simkin. Tonight, a few clouds and fog patches overnight. Lows between 10 and 17 and light westerly winds. A mix of sun and cloud tomorrow with morning fog, light southerly winds, highs of 20 along the coast to 29 degrees inland.
10: Welcome back to Ideas in the Afternoon. This episode is part of our series, The Greatest Numbers of All Time. The fear of 13 is hardly a worldwide phenomenon. In many places, it's just a run-of-the-mill integer. And in some cultures, 13 is actually auspicious.
11: Judaism takes the number 13 and applies it in a very different way and understands it as something very positive. Numbers do suggest ideas, and 13 is a very powerful idea.
10: Rabbi Heschel Greenberg is the founder of the Jewish Discovery Center in Buffalo, New York.
11: After the Jews worship the golden calf and God is extremely angry and Moses pleads with God, God forgives them. And God says to Moses that if you invoke these 13 attributes of mercy in prayer, this will help me to forgive you for your sins. So we have 13 attributes of mercy. Nothing can be more positive than that. But 13 is also used in so many other places. For example, the Talmud tells us that there are 13 methods of interpreting the Torah that were passed down from Mount Sinai. Maimonides formulates 13 principles of faith, 13 things that a Jew must believe in. We, of course, know that Bar Mitzvah is at the age of 13. So 13 is a very positive number.
10: In indigenous cultures, the 13 moon teachings impart sacred lessons about following the lunar cycle to live in harmony with nature. And in popular culture, you couldn't find a patron saint with more clout than Taylor Swift, whose love of 13 is legendary.
12: I turned 13 on Friday the 13th. My first album went gold in 13 weeks. Also, thanks. And every time I've ever won an award at an award show, I've either been seated in the 13th row or row M, which is the 13th letter.
13: Wow.
12: And when I won the

0: Here's producer Donna Dingwall with another theory about our complicated relationship with the number 13 that is rooted less in the folklore we've been hearing about and more in our feelings.
1: You know the classic kids joke? Why was 6 afraid of 7? Because 7, 8, 9? When I was speaking to social scientist Barry Markowski, I found myself asking, why does 13 hate 12? And I think it's because 12 is kind of a stage hog.
2: Number 12 happens to be a really popular and useful number. I mean, I like the mathematical aspects of 12. It's divisible by so many other numbers, 1, 2, 3, 4, 6, and 12 itself. 12 months of the year, well, there's no 13th. We start over again. 12 hours in the a.m. part of the day and 12 hours in the p.m. part of the day, there's no 13th hour. And that kind of sets up 13 in contrast to this really useful, friendly, familiar number. There's a number that is less familiar. Research in psychology generally shows that things that are familiar, we're just more comfortable with them. By pointing this out, you know, by saying 13 is an unlucky number and making this declaration and having that catch on, it offers a kind of anxiety reduction tool. Feels like we have control over it if we can identify it and label it and kind of shove it aside when possible.
1: And it's a tool that he says can help to explain why our modern day conspiracy theories take hold.
2: We're prone to try to just get a handle on things any way that we can because uncertainty is very uncomfortable. And if we can find ways that different, maybe seemingly unrelated events are actually tied in with each other, it feels good to have that kind of understanding, to see a pattern and to make sense of it. And we are definitely pattern-seeking animals. The problem is that we're pretty good at detecting real patterns, but we're also pretty good at detecting patterns that aren't really there. To be able to learn to tell the difference, whether it's for something fairly trivial or for something very important, well, my argument is the more important it is to know what the truth is, the more careful you have to be about making those kinds of errors, about leaping to conclusions just because a story can be told that fits these different facts together and makes them seem like a coherent pattern.
1: You call this, or I guess it's called a felt sense of anomaly.
2: That really resonated with me because without being able to pin it down, we can be uneasy about something and make associations with whatever that context is. It could be a number. And if the context is right, these associations that we make can actually create emotions in us. They can create a sense of dread. So anything we can do to quell that uneasiness, we try to.
1: I have to admit, I couldn't help make my own association on hearing the words uneasy, dread, and emotion in relation to the number 13. And it had nothing to do with superstition.
3: Puberty usually begins at an earlier age in girls than in boys. Most girls enter puberty at about 12 or 13.
1: And what better words describe what it's like to sit in seventh grade health class as a very miscast gym teacher rolls a projector or a VCR into the room to show an ancient film reel that in hindsight would likely qualify as early body horror?
3: Hair begins to grow on the face, under the arms, and in the pubic area. Perspiration also increases. For some, the young body may start its growth by shooting up several inches in a few months. Sometimes one breast will mature more rapidly than the other. This occurs quite often, and is no...
1: And that doesn't even touch on the emotional upheaval.
4: What are you doing here, honey? You're not even old enough to know how bad life gets.
5: Obviously, Doctor. You've never been a 13-year-old girl.
1: That's a scene from the 2000 film The Virgin Suicides, in which a doctor is admonishing a girl who's been hospitalized after a suicide attempt. For decades, depictions of the transition into the teen years have been a Hollywood staple on screens big and small, in dramas and in comedy.
6: Tonight marks the last night of the Jewish holiday Hanukkah. Here to explain the story of Hanukkah is my podiatrist's son and recent bar mitzvah boy, Jacob.
1: This sketch, Jacob the Bar Mitzvah boy from Saturday Night Live perfectly captures the painful awkwardness of age 13.
7: When I first started studying the story of Hanukkah, I was worried it was going to be boring. But as I learned more about the powerful tale of the Maccabees, I realized that it's actually pretty neat. But don't tell my parents I said that.
1: Yet the character isn't one note. There's an endearing excitement and a hint of pride in Jacob when he shows off his newfound knowledge and public speaking chops.
7: The story of Hanukkah begins in 165 BCE, otherwise known as the year my bubby was born.
1: The sketch always left me, a parent and a non-Jew, feeling like my bland Anglo-Saxon heritage left my kids a bit rootless, with no cultural or communal support to see them into adulthood. And apparently, I'm not the only one.
8: So this happened when he was sort of nearing 13, maybe a couple of months before he was 13. I could definitely see a shift in Fred. You know, he was starting to push for more freedom, more independence. You know, he wanted to cycle off to faraway places on his own, or go to bed later, have more pocket money, go and watch soccer matches on his own, not have a babysitter. So there was definitely a change, I guess a fairly normal change at that age.
1: Claire Potter is a parenting author who lives in the UK. When her son Fred was on the verge of turning 13, it dawned on her that he might benefit from a rite of passage ceremony. She owes that revelation to what the Brits call a boot sale and the DVD box set she bought out of the trunk of someone's car.
8: And it just so happened at that time, we also were watching the TV series Roots, you know, about the generations of African slaves, the 1970s series. And in the first episode, there's a scene where the boys, probably around 12 years old, are taken off for their rite of passage and their initiation ceremony, tests of strength and bravery. I think they had to hunt a pig, something like that. And then it culminated in a horrible circumcision scene. But with the hunting, the bravery, the strength skills, I remember watching Fred's face, watching that program, and sort of seeing his eyes light up. He was very engaged with that particular scene. So I kind of put those two things together, you know, the changes I was seeing in Fred and that program, and thought, huh, how about making a rite of passage for him, you know, a modern version.
1: Claire set to work DIYing a coming-of-age initiation, tailor-made for her high-spirited, outdoors-loving son, Fred Greenan.
9: I've always required quite a high level of stimulation, and it was hard to find that within the house. So, yeah, normally found that up a tree or even just having a kick about.
1: Claire wrote about what she called Fred's modern rite of passage in the Guardian newspaper. The column ran just over 13 years ago.
8: Well, I suppose it was a test, really. It's like, if you want this, you know, if you want more freedom and independence, let's test if you're ready for it. You know, have you got the maturity to do these things? Have you got the worldliness? And then at the same time, unless you do things like that, how can you develop the maturity and worldliness? He wasn't the kind of kid who would do sort of prolonged, sustained effort with anything. As he said, you know, stimulation seeking, quite kind of slapdash about stuff. I remember even like cleaning his teeth was like, you know, too much of a chore. And I put a photo of some rotting teeth in the bathroom just to kind of encourage him to clean his teeth, you know. So I knew it needed to really engage him if he was going to do these 13 challenges. They did have to kind of be presented in a fun way, you know, like a TV quiz show kind of feel to it. I tried to think of different areas of life, travel, physical challenges, cooking, household chores, performing, artistic. And I got 13 coloured envelopes, I remember that, and put one challenge in each envelope. And I gave Fred the first one, and he could only get the next envelope with the next challenge when he'd done the previous challenge.
9: You know, naturally, had they been presented to me as a, like, an enabler of the development of all of these skills, I probably wouldn't have been interested.
1: So Claire, because you wrote the list then, tell us about what you set up as the first challenge or first few challenges.
8: Yeah, so the very first challenge, what it said in the envelope was, get on a train on your own, get off at the 13th stop. When you get to wherever you get, go to a restaurant, order the 13th item on the menu and eat it. Then go shopping with £13.13 and buy yourself a whole outfit.
9: I remember it well because there was a big football match on the same day, which I was hoping to watch. So I think there was maybe an element of mild inconvenience around the timing for me. I'd only ever been in one direction, which is towards London. And so this involved going in the other direction, which I remember being quite excited about. The 13th stop was a place called Hereford, which is the end of the line. It's right on the border between England and Wales.
8: I do remember, as you know, I thought this was a great idea for Fred to do this challenge, but I do remember him stepping on the train and me waving goodbye and thinking, oh my goodness, what am I doing? What have I done? Will I ever see him again? You know, I felt really scared, thinking that this may backfire on me, this fun idea.
9: The other element of things was that my parents had actually followed me without me knowing and showed up in Hereford slightly later. I can't remember whether that was a good thing or a bad thing in my mind at the time, but I imagine I was probably a little bit disappointed.
1: You were given £13.13, is that right, to buy yourself an outfit?
9: Yeah, it was obviously a pretty limited budget, so there was difficulty involved in that. I remember going into a store called Primark. Yeah, I think I came out with some chinos, a Superman top, and some white shoes.
1: I think your mom might have a different memory of what the shirt was. Can you describe it?
8: Yeah, like the white shoes and chinos, yes. The t-shirt said, "I was amazing last night, ask your girlfriend."
1: Say that again.
8: I was amazing last night, ask your girlfriend. That's what the text was on the t-shirt. And I don't think...
9: You're right.
1: Is that ringing a bell, Fred?
9: Yeah, it was pink. It was, that's unlocked a memory.
1: So what was the thought process there? Just curious.
8: I don't actually think you knew what it meant, Fred. At that age.
9: No, I probably wasn't aware of the time. But it's funny, I don't know whether I would have picked that because I wanted to be directly provocative or whether... It's probably what happened is because of the budget constraints and also what it said on the t-shirt, it was probably heavily reduced, which is why it ended up in the basket.
8: Fred was quite high after challenge one. You know, that one kind of played to his strengths and his desire to be free. So challenge number two was do 13 household tasks. There was everything from paying a bill, defrosting a freezer, ironing, cutting the grass, laundry, and putting up a shelf. I remember that. That was a big chore in itself. And I do remember when he opened that one, he just groaned.
1: Fred, right of response here.
9: Yeah, sounds like me. I think I still groan when I have to do those things. I think things like paying a bill, you know, when you're not responsible for paying bills at that point in time, it probably did just feel like what would have felt like a very chorey chore. But I definitely would have extracted some enjoyment from the more practical tasks.
1: Well, I can say as the mother of a 20-year-old and a 17-year-old, 13 chores seems like wildly ambitious to me. I can maybe get one out of them, but
9: put them in an envelope and you'll have no issues.
8: Yeah.
1: Did you accomplish all of the things, or how do you both remember that?
9: Well, my recollection is yes.
8: And he did flag during the day. And I remember by the time he was putting up the shelf, he was swearing a lot. He was really not happy, but still determined to get it done.
1: That challenge was followed by something a bit more creative, but no less daunting.
8: So that was cook a 3-course meal from scratch, but using only recipes from the page 13s of our recipe books that we had in the house. So to give it that kind of constraint. And serve it to the whole family. And I remember that went fairly well. I do remember I was in the living room and I could hear Fred, I could smell burning a little bit at one point, and I could hear him again swearing. But I sort of, and I, my urge was to go in and kind of rescue the situation and check my kitchen wasn't on fire. But I managed to hold back and just completely butt out of the whole thing.
9: I'm pretty confident I made jambalaya. That's my memory. My mum might be able to correct me.
8: Well, I thought that Fred made pork chow mein.
9: It was jambalaya.
8: Okay.
9: It's open to interpretation, but the intention was jambalaya.
8: I was intended to be jambalaya. Okay. I do remember it was a bit sort of over sloppy that, but I remember the starter was chicken yakitori. And it was perfect. I do remember that. And I think the dessert was something chocolatey, and it was okay. I think the whole meal was kind of mediocre.
1: A meal served to your own family can afford to be a bit underwhelming, but the next task involved an audience.
9: Yeah, so I played piano since a fairly young age, which came from mainly my dad, who also plays the piano. And 12-bar blues was one of the first things that I learned. And so it was kind of one of the more evolved types of piano that I was playing. 13-bar blues was an adaptation of that, which, as you might expect, includes an extra bar at the end.
1: The challenge was not just learning the song, but playing it in front of strangers at a local venue.
9: I remember that being a real push. And definitely the most difficult, technically the most difficult thing that I had to do at any point. Of course, layered on top of that was doing it in front of what was a fairly large room of people.
8: I was worried he was practicing. At the same time, I didn't want to nag him to practice, because then that would kind of go against the whole ethos of giving him these challenges. So I just backed off again. But I was really nervous on the night. I really wasn't sure how well it was going to go, and he was very nervous as well.
9: Yeah, I remember the room. I think I was probably in a bit of a haze doing it. I did it as a duet with my dad, so there was a lot going on. I think I do have a recollection of making a mistake at some point, but fortunately being able to pull through.
8: But it went really well, and he got such applause and cheers from the audience.
9: I remember walking back off the stage, though, and that being a very good feeling.
8: As he says, the payoff was huge, and he was so high all the way home in the car. We all were, actually. I really enjoyed that challenge.
1: Some of the other challenges were a little less successful.
9: It was only in a couple of years prior that I came clean about this. So the 30, I needed to walk 13 miles from our home to Oxford, which is pretty much exactly 13 miles. I walked about 8, and then the sight of the approaching bus just looked too appealing. So I got on the bus and I went the final distance, and I think at the time planned to take that to my deathbed.
8: As he was about 23 when he told me, I'm like, I just found it very funny. I probably wouldn't have been very amused if I'd found out at the time. But yeah, I thought, well, that's quite Fred, actually. One that stands out for me is the challenge where Fred had to volunteer for a day. And I'd been looking for something very worthy, like helping in a homeless centre, something like that. When you're 13, it turns out you're not allowed to do things like that. Health and safety rules prevent that. There was a sort of farm near us, one that people could visit with their kids, and they were having a charity event. He was put in charge of the hooker duck stall.
1: Right, and this is the thing where kids come with a fishing pole and they try to, as you say, hook a duck, and then the way I've done it before, there's a number on the bottom and you get a prize.
8: That's right.
1: Or something
8: yeah,
1: like that.
8: Exactly yeah. that, okay. yeah.
1: Yeah, travels across cultures, apparently.
8: Yes. At the end of the day, he'd raised something like £500. It was a really popular stall. And I was like, oh, you know, he's going to come away feeling how kind he's been, how helpful, how he's raised all that money for charity. But the thing that he said to me was, do you know what, Mum? All I had was like a paddling pool and some plastic ducks, and I made £500. You know, it's really easy to make money if you just got the right mindset.
9: Under the pretense of charity.
8: Yes, yes.
1: Today, Fred works in sales in London.
8: So that really stuck in my mind. I think I can still see that seed in Fred that, you know, has sort of developed as he's got older.
1: What do you feel like you took away from all of this, Fred?
9: Yeah, I was reflecting on this and it's hard to isolate. I mean, well, the feeling of accomplishment and also the framework around wanting that independence and getting it, I think also played out for the years after that, this relationship between proving and then earning the more and more freedom was definitely, you know, something that I carried through in the short term. Longer term, I mean, now I'm incredibly independent. I think pretty pragmatic with how I like, you know, navigate life. I think I'd be mistaken to think some of that isn't attributed to this.
8: I think one of the main things about it was just marking that change from child to teenager, which we don't do in our culture. I mean, I think that was important, but, you know, rather than just letting Fred sort of slither into teenagedom, kind of going, do you know what? You are different now. Your brain works differently now. Let's kind of recognize that and acknowledge that and mark it and make a fun shared memory while we're doing that.
1: It also provided an alternative and a more generous narrative to the ones normally attached to turning 13.
8: I think teenagers are so often thought of as bad or trouble. You know, even when you have a newborn and it's screaming, people will say to you, oh, wait till they're a teenager. It's going to be a lot worse then. You know, they get a bad press. So I feel like we did something positive with Fred becoming a teenager. And that made me more comfortable with him doing those things, more comfortable, more quickly than I would have done otherwise. But by doing the 13 challenges, I was forced to let go.
1: Claire, when you think about kind of Fred's trajectory before and after this challenge, what do you, how do you see it?
8: He's extremely confident. I do feel like those challenges helped kind of activate that confidence. And also Fred said to me even quite recently that he the mantra that he lives by is feel the fear and do it anyway. And I feel like that kind of started with the 13 challenges. You know, these things might be scary, but I can do them and I've done them and I feel great now. So that would be my take on it.
1: Whether you're facing the onset of puberty in adulthood or a mysterious misplaced fear about a number, Fred's advice to tackle it head on seems like a good plan. But if that isn't working, maybe a song will help.
10: So I'm going to take a drink of my drink here and then I'm going to sing this song for you if you want me to.
1: Sure. This is folklorist Stephen Winnick with a French-Canadian folk song that suggests common sense is the best defense when it comes to the number 13.
10: It's to the belief that 13 people at dinner is a bad idea. And indeed, it is just the kind of example that I was pointing out where it actually says, that's just a superstition. So the song is called Les plaisirs de la table, the pleasures of the table.

0: liberté, que l'on passe bien sa vie. Ce n'est qu'une superstition de compter 12 ou 13.
1: This program was produced by Donna Dingwa. Our next episode in the Greatest Numbers of All Time series is on the number 12. 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Technical production, Emily Chiarvesio and Hannah Barker. Our web producer is Lisa Ayuso. Senior producer, Nicola Lukšić. Greg Kelly is the executive producer of Ideas. And I'm Nala Ayed.

0: liberté que l'on passe bien sa vie.
1: Bravo.
0: So see if you can do anything with that.
1: That was wonderful. Thank you. I feel like I've been serenaded. All right.
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3: Nicola McLeod. Coming up Monday on Main Street, Tatian Liu and Vivian Cao both spent their teenage years here on PEI since moving here. They love it here, and the landscapes have inspired them musically. They play violin and piano and have just released 9 new tracks. They'll be by to tell us all about it. 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
2: 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Explore the diverse sounds of contemporary indigenous music from across Turtle Island and around the world. On Reclaimed, right after the news.
4: This is CBC News. It's 3 o'clock. Good afternoon, I'm Cassie Williams. Here's what's making news this hour. A Southeast New Brunswick man accused of killing his spouse 5 years ago will stand trial in early 2028. 42-year-old Alex Beers faces 3 charges. He's accused of the first-degree murder of Heidi Jockelman between November 2020 and October 2021. He's also charged with confining her and failing to provide the necessities of life during that time. RCMP previously said her body was found in October of 2021. Beers was charged in February this year. He made a brief appearance today in Moncton Court. A jury trial was scheduled from January 10th to February 18th in 2028. Beers remains in custody. A German company has won the bid for Canada's biggest military procurement in modern history, according to CBC News sources. Germany's TKMS will build 12 new submarines for Canada, beating out a South Korean bid. Prime Minister Mark Carney is in Halifax today to announce the contract worth up to $100 billion. Ken Hansen is a former naval commander and an independent defense analyst based in Dartmouth. He says Canada has made recent moves to strengthen ties with European allies, so choosing a German-based company makes sense.
5: Yes, the European focus satisfies the Prime Minister's strategic need for dealing with the partners, but it will also keep us focused, I hope, on the new concepts, new technologies, and new operational practices that are coming out of the Ukrainian-Russian war.
4: After this evening's announcement, Carney will head to Turkey for a NATO summit. The procurement is an effort to meet NATO targets for spending 5% of GDP on defense by 2035. Novaport Wind Canada says they can now place a bid to construct wind turbines off Cape Breton, but they have some tricky political waters to navigate first. The company is made up of Sydney Harbour Investment Partners, Member 2 First Nation, and other groups. Albert Barbusi is the CEO of Novaport. He's hoping to use the Greenfield site as a port to launch construction equipment for offshore wind turbines. But that land is owned by Cape Breton Regional Municipality, and the CBRM killed an agreement that gave Novaport access to that area. Barbusi says he can still work with the municipality.
6: Our position is that we have an existing agreement with the municipality, and it provides a process for resolving differences. But I hate to see Cape Breton spend the next 5 years talking about process instead of opportunity. You know, while those processes take their course, Chief Terry and I will keep building partnerships.
4: CBC could not independently confirm that Novaport has been pre-qualified to make a bid for offshore wind development. Rogers Communications has signed a more than $4 billion deal to become the sole owner of Maple Leaf Sports and Entertainment. Angie Seth has the details.
7: Rogers is now one of the biggest sports empires in the world after its multi-billion dollar acquisition from Kilmer Sports. The final 25% stake includes the Toronto Maple Leafs and the Toronto Raptors. As a sole owner, Rogers can now merge of Maple Leaf Sports and Entertainment with its other assets, including the Toronto Blue Jays, their home stadium, Rogers Centre, and Sportsnet. Rogers also has strategic partnerships with several professional sports leagues, as well as Live Nation. Kerry Kaplan, president of Cosmos Sports and Entertainment, a sports marketing firm in Toronto.
8: So there's always healthy skepticism when you have one big corporation, and I think some people will be concerned that it's a monopoly, but that's how successful sports has done that in a lot of other cities.
7: Rogers acquired Bell's roughly 37% last year in another multi-billion dollar deal. The agreement is still subject to league approvals. Rogers says it expects to close the deal by the end of the year. Angie Seth, CBC News, Toronto.
4: And U.S. President Donald Trump has confirmed he called the head of FIFA to complain about the red card given to a U.S. striker in a game last week.
9: He didn't do anything wrong, and he's our best player, or one of our best players. A very vital player. And he gave him a red card. I didn't know what that meant. I didn't think it meant much. Then I started hearing that means he can't play in the next game, at least in the next game. Yes, I asked for a review by FIFA.
4: Yesterday, FIFA reversed the suspension.
1: Hi, I'm CBC meteorologist Tina Simpkin. Mostly sunny skies across Prince Edward Island throughout the day today as temperatures rise to 24 degrees. Southwesterly winds will start to pick up, 20 at times, gusting up to 40 kilometers per hour along areas of the coast, which the coastline will stay a little bit cooler because of those southwesterly winds. A few clouds tonight, but fog patches will develop as temperatures drop down to 16 degrees. And then for tomorrow, skies become a mix of sun and clouds in the afternoon with a high of 27 degrees and southwest winds.
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0: that song right there. That was native rapper and rising star Stella Standing Bear. Stella grew up in Salt Lake City, Utah, but she missed her homeland. So she packed up her bags and relocated to the heart of her Oglala Lakota Nation, Porcupine, South Dakota, to be closer to her people. And that's rooted her in community, culture, and reconnection. I'm Jared Martineau. This is Reclaimed, your home for Indigenous culture, community, and connection right here on CBC Music and Radio. I've got a ton of global sounds for you today with a special shout out to our relatives in Aotearoa coming up, so stay with me. But first, here's a head knocking, patriarchy confronting, defiant rap banger from Princess Nokia. This is Blue Velvet.
1: Girlhood is a spectrum.

Whoosh! That fiery anthem of survival and resistance was from Maori rapper and singer Thea with a Te Reo take on Land Back. You heard Hoki Whenua Mai, Return the Land. And like she sung on that one, you wield your guns, you shot our sons, you've made us rot in all you've done. Cut down our trees, brought your disease, you will not bring us to our knees. I'm Jared Martineau, this is Reclaimed, and you're tuned into Indigenous Sounds from around the world on CBC Music and Radio. Let's stay in Aotearoa now to hear a song from one of my favorite Maori artists. And this one celebrates a fierce and fearless force from the sky. For generations, Maori have sung to and about the birds of their homeland, and a project called Whaiata Manu continues that tradition. It honors New Zealand's Bird of the Year through music, which is exactly what it sounds like. Troy Kingi was invited to take part, and he was excited because the bird he got to sing about was the karearea, the New Zealand falcon. He says the karearea isn't a gentle bird. It's fast, intense, and ruthless, and I wanted the song to reflect that power and for people to feel that energy when they hear it. From Troy Kingi, this is Karearea Reclaimed.

rock hyperpop out of Six Nations, that was Samaya with Nothing at All. She dances between two seemingly opposite worlds, the glitter and glam of club and party culture and hard on her sleeve confessions about love and fear. And Samaya calls that equal parts recklessness and resilience. I like that. This is Reclaimed. I'm Jared Martineau. You can catch us live around the world or listen again anytime on the CBC Listen app. And this next one creates a space for worlds, words, and sounds to collide. It's a heavyweight punk blast from Yungu rapper Baker Boy. When he was writing it, he knew he wanted a black choir, that's B-L-A-K, a female indigenous vocalist, to be part of it. So he invited Thelma Plum, Emma Donovan, Keon, and Jada Weasel to the party. And that party is a high-powered, high-key exaltation of First Nations power and strength. Get ready to mosh out to this one. This is Thick Skin on Reclaimed.

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0: fusing pop, punk, rap, and powwow with big crossover energy. That was Mi'kmaq artist Drives the Common Man with We Made It. And before that, you heard Grounded Global Sounds with a new knuckle bounce, rapper Sachem with Don't Wait Around. I'm Jared Martineau, and you've been listening to Reclaimed. If you want to find out more about any of the music you've heard today, head to cbc.ca/listen. 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
1: It's 3:30 right now, mainly sunny and 24 in Halifax, partly cloudy and 23 in Sydney, sunshine and 26 in Fredericton, and mainly sunny and 23 in Charlottetown. I'm Cassie Williams. Here's what's making news. Prime Minister Mark Carney is in Halifax today to announce Canada's purchase of a new fleet of submarines from Germany's TKMS, according to CBC News sources. The announcement means Canada is choosing subs built by a NATO ally, over South Korea's Hanwha Oceans. Both bidders promised partnerships with Canadian companies in the race for the multi-billion dollar contract to build up to 12 submarines. Canada will be retiring its four Victoria-class subs, which are nearing the end of their lifespans. And RCMP and PEI have notified electric bike riders that impaired driving laws apply to them, not just to those driving cars and trucks. The statement comes after a 47-year-old man was arrested Thursday on suspicion of impaired operation of a battery-powered bike on PEI's Central North Shore. He later provided breath samples that registered more than twice the legal limit. RCMP say the impaired driving laws apply to the operation of any motorized vehicle, including e-scooters, ride-on lawnmowers, ATVs, snowmobiles, and tractors. Regional news at 4:30. Here's the weather from Tina Simkin. A few clouds and fog patches overnight, lows between 10 and 17, and light westerly winds. A mix of sun and cloud tomorrow and warm highs of near 30.
0: I'm Jared Martineau. This is Reclaimed on CBC Music and Radio. And knowing where you're from is a big part of repping where you're at. And one thing I love about rap and hip hop is the importance of place. Staying true to your local and true to your people is the energy. And you can catch that vibe from sunup to sundown on this one. Here are Dem Rosé Boys and X Garrett G with Coast. And you'll hear which coast they rep as soon as the G-Funk chorus kicks in.

say, Anin, my name is Dresus Anishinaabe Nehio from the Muskaugan First Nations. You are now listening to Reclaim on CBC Music. Top way.

west coast of the prairies, that was Vancouver rapper Junk linking up with Nekyo Anishinaabe rapper Big Nietzsche Dreezes with Two-Faced. Before that, you heard Algonquin Anishinaabe rapper Existence with All Nations, going out to Native communities in struggle everywhere. I'm Jared Martineau. This is Reclaimed on CBC Music and Radio. And from the front lines, let's turn to Inner Worlds. I'm going to play you some songs that use rap to explore love and cultural loss, pain and healing. They offer different takes on Native masculinity, and each one makes as much room for melancholy as it does for joy. Here's the Kid Laroi with A Cold.

0: 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I'm from the Oglala Lakota tribe on the Pine Ridge Reservation in South Dakota, and you're listening to Reclaimed on CBC Radio.
1: On the way to my train for you, ticket punching my name for you. Hours out and they counted out, but it's battle scars that I claim for you. Yeah, old man, ask me, youngin', where you.

0: From his album Bygoner, that was a heartfelt link-up between Navajo rapper Travis Thompson and Oglala Lakota artist Matsawa Yuhi with Amtrak. And you can hear the golden hour in that song, like it was recorded at sunset watching the horizon disappear in your rear view. Before that, you heard Cree Métis rapper and producer Earthchild with a lamentation called Wounded Healers. I'm Jared Martineau. This is Reclaimed on CBC Music and Radio. You can find this show right across Turtle Island on SiriusXM and Native Voice One. Let's switch the vibe up and get into something hype. The Hallucination were one of the first indigenous DJ and dance crews to bring electronic music and powwow drums and singing together, in the club and on record. And that killer combination has become the blueprint of their sound and of powwow step. Here's The Hallucination and Northern Cree with Canadian Destroyer.
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0: dub and trip-hop sounds of Nightmares on Wax. That vinyl crackling collab was from their sprawling mixtape project, the Echo 45 Sound System. And they were joined on it by one of my favorite singers from Aotearoa, the Samoan soul sounds of Lady Six. I'm Jared Martineau, and you've been listening to Reclaimed. I hope you've enjoyed the beats and sounds today. You can find us every week here on CBC Music and Radio and across Turtle Island on Sirius XM and Native Voice 1. You can listen to this episode again anytime right on the CBC Listen app, and you can drop me a note to say hi. Our email is reclaimed@cbc.ca. Our show is produced by Travis Pereira, Spiros Georgiou, Lauren Hancock, Judith Lynch, and me. Join me again next week for more songs and sounds from across the Indigenous world. I'll see you then. Hi, hi, Miigwech, and Masi Cho for listening.
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4: I'm Nicola McLeod. Coming up on Main Street, we talk to two young composers who have just released their first CD. We hear about PEI firefighters who have gone off to help with wildfires in Quebec. And we meet the incoming host and producer of this show. We promise he's a familiar voice. That's all ahead right here on Main Street.
5: From CBC News, The World This Hour, I'm Albert Delatala. CBC News has learned that a German company is expected to build Canada's new fleet of submarines. The Prime Minister is set to make that announcement later today in Halifax. Olivia Stefanovic has the latest.
6: This is one of the biggest single defense projects in all of NATO.
7: Defense expert David Perry says there's a reason the Prime Minister is awarding the lucrative submarine contract to a German-Norwegian bid instead of a South Korean one.
6: PM certainly spent a lot of time talking about enhancing links with Europe.
7: The Royal Canadian Navy is looking for a dozen new subs. The competition came down to German shipbuilder TKMS and South Korea's Hanwha Ocean. Rob Hubert is the director for the Center of Military Security and Strategic Studies at the University of Calgary.
8: The German sub is probably slightly better in terms of meeting the Russian threat.
7: The deal, set to be worth tens of billions of dollars, marks the first time the Royal Canadian Navy will get brand new subs since the 1960s during the Cold War. Olivia Stefanovic, CBC News, Ottawa.
5: The procurement is part of an effort to meet targets of spending 5% of GDP on defense by 2035. And the head of NATO says allies aren't far off.
9: We see that European allies and Canada are already investing around 4% of their GDP in defense and security.
5: Still, Mark Rutte is demanding allies present concrete plans of how they'll reach that 5% target. He spoke ahead of tomorrow's summit of NATO leaders in Turkey. The meeting comes at a time where the U.S. has scaled back its support to the military alliance. More air defenses for Ukraine is also expected to dominate the agenda.
9: Russia continues drone and missile attacks on Ukrainian cities with another horrific attack just last night. Allies and NATO partners must continue to ensure Ukraine gets what it needs.
5: The large-scale attack killed at least 22 people in and around Kyiv. Ukraine's president is urging allies to take, quote, strong decisions. Ontario and Alberta are proposing a new route for a new pipeline they say would ship Alberta oil to Ontario refineries. Premiers Doug Ford and Daniel Smith offered details on the 3,300-kilometer route. What's not clear is the cost or the timeline. Rukhsar Ali has more.
10: Pipelines have gone from impossible to a national imperative.
11: Alberta Premier Daniel Smith making the case for the Northern Shield Energy Corridor, a pipeline from central Alberta to southern Ontario refineries. This fresh off an Alberta West Coast pipeline announced last week.
10: And we're launching the greatest expansion of oil and gas infrastructure and production in decades.
11: At this stage, the project doesn't have a private partner. Ontario Premier Doug Ford says he's not opposed to taxpayers footing the bill.
12: We're going to do that feasibility study and then we'll be able to go from there. But I think it's a great investment.
11: What that price tag will look like remains unclear. Manitoba's premier has previously said he wants Indigenous communities consulted from the start, and the province hasn't signed on. Ford says he's in talks with the Federal Major Projects Office, but there isn't a timeline yet. Rooksara Lee, CBC News, Calgary.
5: Wildfires in Northwest Territories show little sign of letting up. Officials confirm one home has burned down in Fort Simpson. Firefighters are still battling an out-of-control wildfire there. It forced more than 1,300 residents from their homes more than a week ago. Donald Trump is confirming he called the head of FIFA to complain about a red card foul on an American striker.
13: I understand sports really well, really well. And that wasn't a foul.
5: The U.S. president accused the ref of making an unfair call, but says he didn't tell FIFA what to do. Yesterday, the association postponed the automatic one-game suspension for U.S. star Filarin Balogun. FIFA's decision frees Balogun to play in tonight's match against Belgium. European soccer body UEFA calls the move unprecedented and unjustifiable. Belgium's appeal against the decision has been dismissed. And that is your World This Hour. For CBC News, I'm Albert Della Talla.
4: Good afternoon. I'm Nicola McLeod. Jackie Sharkey's at the news desk, and Daniel Brown is on the controls this week. Welcome to Main Street for your Monday. On the show today, hot weather and sunshine might be welcome news for many islanders, but dry conditions are also helping wildfires spread across Canada. We'll hear about a team of PEI firefighters sent to tackle a blaze in Quebec. That is up first. And Vivian Chow and Tian Tian Liu both moved to PEI from big cities in China in the last 8 years. But since coming to PEI, their music has really flourished. The duo play on Victoria Row and do gigs like weddings, and now they've released a CD. We will meet them coming up after the 4:30 news. And we're going to have a chat with the new permanent host and producer in this time slot. Mitch Cormier will be taking the reins here on Main Street starting in September. We'll chat with him about what he's got planned. And the Charlottetown Jazz Ensemble plays tonight at the Trailside. That show is at 7 p.m. and we're giving away a pair of tickets. That's in our first half hour right here on Main Street.

Good afternoon. I hope everyone had a chance to get outside, even if just on your lunch break, to enjoy the sunny temperatures. They sure are lovely today. Taking a look across the province, the cool

0: of Sable Island and on the coast of Sable Island earlier last month. All 16 were dead or dying when they were found on the north side of that island, but we don't yet know how or why they ended up in that area. And the final stage of repairs to the Hillsborough Bridge for this summer starts tonight. This work was supposed to be done before July 1st so that the city could avoid any construction happening during the peak tourist season. But unfortunately, the contractor had to pause construction for just over 2 weeks because a key component, a 50-foot steel rod, was too wide. It had to be remanufactured and delivered to PEI. That has now arrived and will get installed starting tonight. Those stories and more coming up in the 4:30 news.
1: Thank you so much, Jackie. She'll be back with us in about 23 minutes' time here in Main Street. Jay Scotland is here.
2: Your pal.
1: My pal.
2: Oh, I have friends. This is great.
1: My friend and pal, Jay Scotland. The weather was really lovely today. Probably a little warmer than I perceived it was going to be. But I will say that's because we were in heat warning territory last week.
2: Oh, yeah.
1: And now we're back to just regular summer temperatures.
2: We had a good readjustment, though, I think, on Sunday. Wasn't that interesting?
1: Bit of a butt kick there.
2: It was a butt kick. It was 16 to 17. Degrees, which might as well have been like -2 after coming off of last week's
1: Mother Nature ducking in just to be like, hey, remember what June was like? Do you remember the rain and the cold? Do you want to see it again?
2: Do you want to know what a north wind can do in early July? Because it still has that cooling effect.
1: We are at the mercy of the elements at all times.
2: Even Saturday, I mean, a lot of folks managed to get up to the beach, but you know, like by 1 o'clock, 2 o'clock in the afternoon, those clouds are pretty tall. We had some isolated convective showers, a few lightning strikes that I saw over the water, but I wasn't paying attention dedicated all day. It is Saturday, you know, it's trying to get things done around the house. But you could even feel it by late afternoon, early evening, just that shift in the wind direction on Saturday really started to take that kind of thickness, that heaviness out of the air, that humidity gone. And then Sunday, I felt like we dialed the clock back to mid-May. It was quite chilly. And even this morning, it was quite cool. We saw temperatures, I think Maple Plains was below 7 degrees this morning. It was between 8 and 9 degrees in the Charlottetown area, kind of between 7 and 11 degrees to start the day. Seasonals around 13. So it was cool to start the day today, but we did warm up. Temperatures low to mid 20s, add 1 or 3 degrees in terms of a humidex. Not too oppressive, but still not too bad today. The sky will stay clear tonight. The temperature is not as cold because we will see a warmer southwesterly wind, 10 to 20 kilometers per hour setting up. It actually picks up further into the morning hours. So that'll keep temperatures for most areas between kind of maybe 13, 14. On the low end, 16 degrees on the warmer end tonight. So a little bit above seasonal. And then tomorrow, sunshine all day. We'll see a nice, robust, and warm southwest wind, 15 gusting to 30K. Drops off a little bit by mid-afternoon. But with that sunshine and with that warm wind direction, we'll see temperatures between 23 and 27. And there is a bit of humidity moving in with that wind as well. We'll feel high 20s to maybe just over 30 with the humidex. I see a few cloudy periods, but still decently sunny at times on Wednesday. Temperatures still between 22 and 25 degrees. We're up in the mid to high 20s for inland areas, maybe low to mid 20s for coastal areas on Thursday. Decently sunny. Our next best bet for rain will not come until late Thursday, likely Thursday night into early Friday, where there's a good chance for showers into Friday. But the weekend at this point is looking to be pretty dry and fairly sunny as well. But I mean, it is only Monday, so you'll have to check back for an update on that one.
1: Perfect. Thank you, Jay Scotland.
2: You got
1: check in with you just after 5 o'clock here on Main Street. We're about 10 minutes past the hour. And I just want to remind you about a contest that we are running on the show this week that we introduced to you at the end of last week. So this summer on CBC, we are running a series called Books and Backroads. And I know that might not be familiar to you unless you've spent some time in New Brunswick. So after 3 summers in that province, the popular CBC summer reading series Books and Backroads has returned and it is expanding across the Maritimes with libraries in Nova Scotia and right here in Prince Edward Island joining in. So CBC is partnering with rural public libraries to connect readers with stories close to home. Throughout the summer, audiences can follow along with a curated reading list featuring local authors and hear those book club discussions that we've recorded and played back right here on Main Street. In PEI, those book club discussions are going to be held at the Alberton Public Library and also at the Kensington Heritage Library. There's a full list of the 8 books that is available online if you look up CBC Books and Backroads. But to give you a few of them, there's The Luckiest Ones, A Memoir of Fishing, Family, and Facing Cancer by Vicky Rengoche. That is an island author that will be read at the Alberton Public Library. There's also Secret Me by Angel Jendrick. That will be the book club pick at the Kensington Heritage

0: Library, and Angel also from right here on Prince Edward Island. And then there's a list of authors from around the Maritimes as well. That includes The Spoon Stealers by Leslie Crew and The Berry Pickers by Amanda Peters. So there are 8 books that we're going to be talking about throughout the summer. And this week on Main Street, we are running a giveaway. So we are giving listeners a chance to win the full set of Books and Backroads books for this year. And that will come in a CBC book bag along with a bookmark. So all you have to do is send us an email to mainstreetpei@cbc.ca, make the subject line books, and all you have to do is tell us about a book that is on your summer reading list. It can be something you want to read. It can be something you've already started. Doesn't matter. Just send subject line books to mainstreetpei@cbc.ca. We will enter you in that draw, which we will make on Friday, for all those 8 books in our Books and Backroads series this year. We are at 12 minutes past the hour right now on Main Street. And you are listening to us on CBC Radio 1. That's 96.1 on most parts of Prince Edward Island. That is CBC Radio 1. And you can also catch us on the CBC Listen app. Now, PEI has sent a team of firefighters to Quebec to help tackle wildfires this year. They're helping contain fires in the province's northeast. It is the largest number PEI has sent through the wildland firefighting program. And the CBC's Connor Lamont spoke with Mike Motney. He's the field services manager for PEI's Forest, Fish and Wildlife Division to hear how the firefighters have been getting along.
1: So we received a request from the province of Quebec. They're having some increased wildfire activity. They needed some extra assistance, so they reached out and we were able to help provide some additional firefighters to help them.
2: And just how many firefighters?
1: So there are 17 left from PEI, and they're currently getting briefed up and getting out to operations in Quebec right now.
2: Can you tell me where they are roughly and what they're actually going to be doing?
1: They have been assigned to a fire sort of in the northeast part of Quebec, close to Labrador. They'll be working to help protect some assets up there. That could change. They could be moved to different parts of the province, but right now they are working sort of in that northeast corner of the province.
2: What are some of the tasks that they're actually going to be doing to help stop this fire?
1: So they're trained as a type 1 firefighter. They're going to be going in and sort of working on containing that fire, making sure there's a couple communities nearby where they're working. So they'll be kind of working under the leadership team from Quebec and taking direction from them, but they'll be working sort of as a type 1 firefighter in that category. That's our standard for our highest level of firefighter.
2: 17 firefighters are going. How big is that number for PEI?
1: It's a big deal for us. We're always trying to grow the program, and 17 is the largest number we've ever been able to send. It really shows for me that we're starting to mature, getting more experience, more leadership in the wildland fire program. And so, yeah, really, really proud moment that we're able to help out our neighboring province.
2: Yeah, maybe talk to me more about why PEI is even sending firefighters in this case. Why not keep them here for, you know, protecting PEI from wildfires?
1: So we take that into account. We have agreements with every province and territory across Canada, and they can ask for assistance, and we can as well too. And before we agree to send firefighters out of province, we look at our current conditions here. We assess and make sure that we have enough resources here to make sure we can support our residents on the island. And then we make a decision about how much we can send away. And it's valuable because the experience those firefighters get in other provinces, we bring back and to help support the island in the future.
2: So the firefighters that are being sent, what training have they actually received to qualify them for this?
1: It's really extensive training. They go through lots of safety training, lots of operational training, lots of fire behavior training to make sure that when they're there, they're confident. They're competent, they're able to sort of deal with the situation. We make sure we partner some of the younger folks with some folks that have a little bit more experience, that leadership side. There's a lot of thought and planning goes into making sure that the firefighters are on the ground are able to come back home safe.
2: Maybe just tell me, for an islander wondering, like, just how bad is the wildfire situation that these firefighters are walking into? Just how serious is it right now?
1: I haven't had a chance to have very in-depth conversations with them about the actual situations on the ground. I'm hoping to have that conversation later today. I do know, like, dealing with my colleagues all across the country, safety for firefighters is a number one priority. Those firefighters are going to go into a situation where they know how to deal with it, and they're trained to do it. The ground they're going to be in is certainly different than it is from here. They're going to be in northern, very northern boreal. But the firefighters are all trained, and they feel, I know in a brief conversation with them, they feel they're excited to get there. They're excited to help. They're excited to help the community.
2: We kind of had a wet June, which kind of helped for PEI to be able to allow these firefighters to go out of province. How's the rest of the summer looking right now? I know it's tough to predict, but if you had to look ahead, how does it look right now?
1: Yeah, we're keeping an eye on things. Typically this time of year, we're seeing precip start to slow down a little bit. Temperatures are increasing. We've seen that precipitation that we got through June. It's helping the vegetation stay nice and moist. So we're trying our best to, we'll keep an eye on it as we go. Conditions around the maritime regions can change quite rapidly. If anyone's going to burn outside, outdoor burning, make sure you're checking your burning restrictions every day. They're updated every day on our government website. Make sure that you have an ability to keep any outdoor fires controlled, and just make sure you're prepared and know how to burn safely.
0: That's Mike Motney, Field Services Manager for the province's Forest, Fish and Wildlife Division, speaking with the CBC's Connor Lamont about those PEI firefighters that have been sent off to Quebec. We are at about 18 minutes past the hour here on Main Street.
3: Hello, CBC listeners. This is Dan Rosewall of Island Jazz here to let you know about three great jazz shows here in PEI this week. First up, on Monday night, the Charlottetown Jazz Ensemble Big Band performs at the Trailside at 7 p.m. Tickets are $25 at the door, only $15 for students. Our Big Band is celebrating its 30th anniversary this year and just recently won the Music PEI Award for Jazz. Wednesday night at UPEI Steel Recital Hall, we have Juno Award-winning clarinetist Virginia McDonald performing here in PEI on her way to perform at the Halifax Jazz Festival. Virginia has just released her widely anticipated album called In Search Of, recorded in New York City with Jeffrey Keyser on piano and top-tier jazz musicians including vocalist Laura Anglade. Virginia is also a member of the Canadian Jazz Collective, nominated for the 2024 Juno Award for Jazz Album of the Year. Her show here in PEI is presented by Island Jazz with the UPEI Department of Music, Wednesday, July 8th at 7 p.m., UPEI Steel Hall, and it's sponsored by Concertia Technologies. Tickets are only $25 in advance on Locarius, and then $35 at the show with a special student price of only $10 at the door. This will be one of the best jazz shows in PEI this year, so save your $10 and get your tickets in advance on Locarius. Check on our Island Jazz channels on social media for the ticket link, too. And then our third show this week is our weekly Island Jazz show at Baba's Lounge this Thursday at 8 p.m. The Island Jazz Quartet will pay tribute to the music of the late great jazz master Sonny Rollins. These shows are $10 at the door. So that's three solid jazz shows this week here in PEI. Hope to see you there.
0: And we've actually got a set of tickets to give away right now to that first show that Dan mentioned there. So that's the Charlottetown Jazz Ensemble. That's the big band playing tonight at the Trailside. Now, if you want to win that set of tickets, you just call us right now, 902-629-6461. Be our first caller, and you're off to that show at 7 o'clock tonight.

0: You're listening to Main Street on 96.1 FM. That's CBC Radio 1 in many parts of Prince Edward Island. 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Well, soccer fans, Canada is officially out of the World Cup, but the tournament still far from over. The men's team went down this weekend to Morocco in a 3-0 loss after making it to the round of 16 for the first time ever. But several teams are still awaiting their chance to play for a quarter final spot. John Molinaro is a long-term Canadian soccer journalist. He joins us now to talk about Canada's historic run and what to expect for the rest of the tournament. We're getting him in Toronto. Good afternoon, John.
1: Hey, good afternoon.
0: How would you describe Canada's performance overall this World Cup?
1: Really positive. When you look at their previous World Cup appearances in 1986, when they debuted in Mexico, they lost all three games and they didn't score. It took them until 2022 to get to the World Cup a second time, and again, they lost all three games. Now, this year, we're talking about a Canadian team that not only won its first group stage game, but actually got out of the group stage, advanced to the knockout round, won a round of 32 match against South Africa, and then went toe-to-toe with Morocco, one of the best teams in the world, and semifinalists at the World Cup 4 years ago in the round of 16. So overall, I think it was a pretty positive experience and accomplishment by the Canadian men's team.
0: Take us back to that Saturday afternoon matchup. How do you think Canada fared against Morocco?
1: Kind of a game of two halves. I mean, they really dominated the first half. It was probably the best 45 minutes of action I've seen from the Canadian men's team in a long time. They really sort of put Morocco on the back foot with their aggressive play. The only problem being is they didn't score. They had a lot of chances, but they didn't bury those chances. And they, other times, they just sort of lacked a certain creativity around, you know, the penalty box. And then in the second half, Morocco made adjustments, got an early goal early in the second half, and then scored two more times. So really, I think, you know, it was a shame that Canada couldn't sort of make more of what was a dominant first half, because if they did that, then we might be talking about a different result.
0: After everything we've seen from the Canadian men here on display in this World Cup tournament, how hopeful are you feeling about the future of this men's national team right now?
1: I'm really hopeful. Jesse Marsh, who is the American coach of the Canadian national team, recently re-signed a contract extension for another 4 years. And I think he's been a really key part of elevating the program since he took over in June of 2024. I think the other thing is that this is still a young team. There are a couple of players who are in their 30s who are going to move on and won't be, you know, with the team by the time the next World Cup rolls around in 2030. But overall, the core of the team are still young and in their 20s, whether that's Alphonso Davies or Jonathan David or Tejon Buchanan. And so I think, you know, that bodes well for the team going forward. And there's a slew of promising young players who really made a name for themselves at this World Cup, young up-and-comers like Luc de Fougerolle, Nico Segura, and Nathan Saliba. So I think the future is very bright for the Canadian men's team.
0: Meanwhile, our neighbors to the south, the U.S., will play for their own chance to make it to the quarterfinal tonight. But the news has been dominated by some drama going on off the pitch. Tell us about that, John.
1: Yeah, so the U.S. beat Bosnia last week in the round of 16, 2-0. But they lost a player. Their top forward, Florin Balogun, was red carded in that game for a foul on a Bosnian player. When he picked up the red card, that meant he automatically picks up a one-game suspension. So ostensibly, he was going to be available to play in tonight's round of 16 match in Seattle against Belgium. But FIFA, World Soccer's governing body, has stepped in, and they actually overturned that decision, meaning that he's going to be available to play for the U.S. You can imagine how well this is going over in the eyes of the international sort of sporting community, because it just appears that FIFA is tipping, you know, the balance of the scales in favor of the U.S. And, you know, the fact that Donald Trump has kind of come out and said he mentioned that he spoke to Gianni Infantino, who is the president of FIFA, to look into this. That hasn't exactly endeared the Americans to a lot of international soccer fans either. So it leaves a bit of a black mark on the tournament, I think.
0: Yeah, of course, FIFA as an organization is no stranger to controversy. How significant of a scandal do you think this might prove to be for FIFA in a long-term range?
1: I think it will be a bit of a problem until the next scandal sort of appears, which won't take long, knowing FIFA. So I think it's not going to be, I think it's going to blow over, as I said. FIFA is sort of prone to corruption and to, like, sort of scandals, and there always seems to be the next one around the corner. So whenever that one comes around, which inevitably it will, we'll have already moved on from this.
0: We're getting closer to the quarterfinal matchups. What are your predictions for how that's all going to shake out?
1: I think France looks like the strongest team. They've already booked their spot in the quarterfinals. They haven't lost a game at this tournament. They've won all four games rather convincingly. So I think they're the team to beat. I think Argentina, the reigning World Cup champions, who boast Lionel Messi, the best player in the world, plays Egypt tomorrow. I suspect that they're going to win that game rather easily and that they'll advance to the quarterfinals too. So wouldn't be surprised if it's an Argentina-France final.
0: And are there any matchups, John, that you are especially looking forward to seeing?
1: It's the one I'm watching right now as I'm speaking to you. Portugal and Spain are playing in Dallas, a round of 16 game for the right to advance to the quarterfinals. And for me, it's a fascinating match because it pits Spain, who are the reigning European champions. And I think, you know, alongside France and Argentina, are one of the top favorites to win the competition. And Portugal, who boasts Cristiano Ronaldo, one of the best players of all time, who, you know, this could be his final World Cup match because he's, 41 or 42 years old. So it's an intriguing game in a lot of ways.
0: Well, John, thank you so much for this and all the coverage you've been bringing us throughout the tournament. Take care, and I'm sure we'll talk again soon.
1: Sounds good.
0: John Molinaro is a longtime soccer journalist based in Canada. He joins us today from Toronto. Now, still to come in this half hour of the program on Main Street, Vivian Chow and Tietjen Liu are a musical duo you may have heard around town. Vivian's on the keys and Tietjen plays violin. They play at weddings. They play on Victoria Row and on Sydney Street, places like Founders Hall. They're going to talk to us about their first CD they've just released. That is ahead right after the news. And also, we are going to be talking about the federal government and how workers are now mandated back to the office 4 days a week. We're going to take a look at how the move to more in-person work and the challenges that come along with that transition. And also, still to come on the show today, osteoarthritis is hard on our joints, resulting in pain, stiffness, and affecting quality of life. So what can we do to promote joint health? Dr. Gorfinkel is going to tell us. But first, it is 4:30.
2: This is CBC News. It's mainly sunny, 23, feels like 26 in Charlottetown. Good afternoon, I'm Jackie Sharkey. Some island businesses are struggling to find staff 2 years after changes to immigration laws came into effect on PEI. Eric Fasten is Director of People and Guest Experience at Rod Hotels and Resorts. He says 22% of his employees are on temporary work permits that may not be extended. And without them, staff shortages will continue to grow.
3: They're going to get a lot worse, and I think this is our major concern now, is that we are potentially looking at closures, and we were already this year because of the shortage of workers and shortage of cooks especially.
2: Admissions for permanent residents in 2025 were 40% lower than in 2024. In PEI, non-permanent residents have dropped by 17% in the first quarter of 2026, largely due to changes in the international student policies. Prince Edward Island has sent 17 firefighters to Quebec to help contain wildfires. The team is helping in the province's northeast. Mike Motney is field services manager for the province's Forestry, Fish and Wildlife Division. He says this move shows PEI's wildland fire program is growing.
4: It's a big deal for us. We're always trying to grow the program. 17 is the largest number we've ever been able to send. It really shows for me that we're starting to mature, getting more experience, more leadership in the wildland fire program. Really proud moment that we're able to help out our neighboring province.
2: Montney says PEI first assesses its own needs before accepting any requests from other regions. New Brunswick and British Columbia also sent firefighting teams to assist. Scientists hope to get some answers after more than a dozen pilot whales were stranded and died on Sable Island last month. All 16 were dead or dying when they were found on the north side of the island on June 10th. Tanya Wimmer is co-executive director of the Marine Animal Response Society. She says right now they don't know how or why the whales ended up stranded.
5: Sometimes it's purely the animals get caught out in the wrong place at the wrong tide. Like if the tide drops and they're close to shore, sometimes they are following fish. That same thing can happen. And at times you cannot sometimes have one animal that's ill and the rest will go with them because they're in such sort of tight-knit groups and sometimes family groups.
2: Sable Island is 300 kilometers off the coast of Nova Scotia, and Wimmer's team was not able to fly in for a rescue. Parks Canada have taken samples from the pod to try and learn what they can about what happened. The federal government has increased the amount of mackerel that fishermen can catch. The total allowable catch is tripling to 1,500 tons, up from 500. But it's not considered a commercial fishery, yet Katie Schelt calls the decision risky and unfortunate. She's a director with Oceans North, a marine conservation organization.
6: We did see some growth in the stock, which is a positive trend and shows that actually the efforts that were taken to rebuild the stock were working. And now she's leaving rebuilding of the stock up to a coin flip.
2: Ottawa closed the commercial mackerel fishery in 2022 to allow the stock to recover. This year's increase follows a stock assessment requested by the federal fisheries minister. In a statement, Joanne Thompson said this change will improve access to bait and reduce costs for harvesters. The final stage of repairs to the Hillsborough Bridge for the summer start tonight. The Department of Transportation and Infrastructure says its contractor had to pause construction for just over 2 weeks because the province says a key component, a 50-foot steel rod, was too wide. It had to be remanufactured and delivered again to PEI. That piece has now arrived and will get installed starting tonight. Daryl Evans is manager of Bridges and Highway Design.
7: Right now, we're, as you know, into peak tourist season. The hope is to reduce the impact on the traveling public. They're allowing for six closures, Monday night, Tuesday night, Wednesday night, Thursday night, Friday night, and maybe Saturday night. The last two or three are only required if things kind of go awry.
2: From 8 p.m. tonight until 6 a.m. tomorrow morning, one of the lanes going into Stratford will be closed. Evans says the province has not yet decided if it will levy financial penalties against the contractor for going past its July 1st construction deadline. And work to address the intersection of Keppoch and Georgetown Roads in Stratford starts today. The province says the changes will help with sight lines and will include a new left turn lane, sidewalk, and active transportation trail. It'll take 2 months to complete, and in the meantime, there will be single lane alternating traffic through the construction zone. And that's the news from CBC PEI. Your next news is at 5 or anytime on the CBC News app.
8: Thank you so much, Jackie. Any plans to get outside on this beautiful Monday evening?
2: Oh, yeah. We've recently transformed what was a hole in our backyard into a deck. It's been the biggest game changer, I think, since, I don't know, having a yard,
8: yes.
2: Probably. So, yeah, I will be out there reading a book.
8: Chilling with the dogs.
2: Yeah, that's
8: soaking up the
2: sun.
8: That's
2: my whole life right now.
8: The Jackie Sharky game plan. I can get down with that.
2: Yeah.
8: You
2: all
8: can
2: right.
8: Come if you want. Just count me in. Big night on Jackie's deck.
2: Yeah, it'll be wild.
8: All right, Jackie, we'll talk to you coming up right after 5 o'clock. Taking a look at CBC meteorologist Jay Scotland's weather forecast for tonight. Jay says tonight will be clear with a mild 10 to 20 kilometer an hour wind from a southwesterly direction, and that will keep overnight temperatures in the range between 14 and 16 degrees for most of the province. Tomorrow for Tuesday, it should be sunny and warm with a brisk 15 to 30 kilometer an hour southwesterly wind. That will help temperatures climb tomorrow and be between 23 and 27 degrees. And that could feel like the high 20s to just over 30 with the Humidex. 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

0: that's a bit of Ocean by the Red Cliff. It's a track composed and played by Vivian Chow on piano and Tian Tian Lu on violin. It's on their new CD called Island Dreams. It's entirely inspired by the scenery here on Prince Edward Island, which they've both come to love since moving here from China. Spending their teenage years on PEI has inspired them both musically, and both women had a chance to stop by the studio earlier today. Tian Tian, Vivian, good afternoon. Thank you both so much for being here.
1: Good afternoon.
2: Good afternoon. Hello.
0: Tell me, how long have you both been playing music? Why don't you start, Tian Tian?
1: I started playing the violin when I was 8 years old. So it has been 10 years since I've been playing the violin.
0: And you on the piano, Vivian?
2: And for me, I started at 4. So it's been about 14 years right now, and I continued my study after I come to VEI.
0: And so why did you want to release and record an album?
2: So basically when I came to PEI, it was during the COVID, and it was pretty like cold and no one's outside anymore. But there is this activity by the newcomers and how they are grouping everybody together in an event. And that's how I feel like PEI is such a different community, that they combine everybody together and they start this very supportive environment to group all the children. And after we are playing publicly in any performances, in any chances, we started to see how PEI is so beautiful and so memorable.
1: Yeah, and also we've been playing around town on Victoria Road, in restaurants, weddings, and so many other places. We start to hear that a lot of people really like our music, and many has like requested if we have like our CD and album. So we wrote this album in appreciation to PEI and also to get our music to more people.
0: What's it like to be a working young musician here on PEI?
2: Yeah, so basically we started from Victoria Row after we get a call to the manager. And it was pretty intimidating at first for me, because it's basically a bunch of people listen to you. But after, as time goes on, we get more and more familiar with the setting, because so many people are so supportive of our music. And so many people were like, yeah, where do you play? Are you still playing tomorrow? And yeah, that's how we get, oh, this is actually interesting. And so like, we're actually getting our music back to PEI.
1: And we play a lot of classical music, so having the courage to play in front of people also shape us to become better musicians, as well as bring more people to violin and piano music.
0: Is this your first time writing and composing music, or is this something you had done before?
1: Yes, it is our first time.
2: Yep, we're getting ourselves familiar with the writing settings and trying to using our harmonic language and our knowledge to compose these pieces. And it's kind of our first step.
0: You both moved to PEI in the last few years. Tell me a bit about why PEI resonates with you so much. What is it that's so special that you want to write music about?
1: Well, I came here 8 years ago. And arriving here and seeing so many people are so supportive, because as immigrants, there's a lot of difficulties, and we're just so happy to see so many people offer to help. And in our music journey, so many teachers have helped us, supported us, and the community is just so encouraging.
2: And one thing I want to say about PEI is that when I came here, it was winter. And then I went into the summer after COVID is done. And I just see how beautiful PEI is, and like the winter snow. And that's basically the first time I see snow. And in the summer, we see the rolling landscape and how the vibrant fields and the Green Gable little house and the ocean. And it's just so pretty. And we always want to draw that into our artistic language. So,
1: and everything just so beautiful, and we just want to like capture all the beauty with our music.
0: All of the tracks that you have listed on your record here, Lupin Meadow, Fiddle Dance, Moon Trail, Ocean by the Red Cliff, it's all PEI names.
1: Yes. Yep. Yes, for sure. Every single piece is inspired by a specific scene. and we want to capture the feeling of the moment through our music.
2: Yeah, and also how we incorporate, like, for loop and meadow, it's G major, and for that, we actually have, like, our colorings and our drawings into the music. Like, also our CD, the cover of the CD is how we are inspired by BI landscapes. And yes, those titles are definitely our inspirations.
3: When you're driving around PEI this time of year, and the lupins are kind of starting to die now, but they were very vibrant last month. When you see lupins, when you see the red cliffs, does it speak to you in a musical language? Like, does the music kind of come to you when you're looking at the landscape?
2: Oh, yes, definitely. Like, especially for the ocean by the red cliff, it's... we try to mimic how the waves are washing on the sand beach and how the ocean, when you're on the ship into the ocean, how the waves are just sounding like deep sounds from the sea, and how, like, on the loop and meadow, there's maybe like birds and little animals running around, and there are definitely some musical elements that speak to us.
1: And also for the music Petrichor, we wrote that one in inspiration of raining. Since the rain on PEI when I arrived here, it just feels so different compared to in big cities, since we both came from big cities in China. And the rain here is just so peaceful, and you can smell the Petrichor. And we have a lot of... like the key signature in that piece with all the motifs really depicts the raining we feel in PEI.
3: For you two as young women who are so interested in classical music, why do you think that is? A lot of other people your age may be drawn to pop music or other genres. Why has classical music stayed so true to you?
2: Oh, yeah. So I think... one important thing is definitely that we started at a very young age, and also how classical music is definitely a basic, like a basic ground for all music in like the modern times and the romantic period. And classical music is basically a harmonic basic for every single kind of music, and that's basically why we are so drawn into the harmony and the music theory of all kinds, so that we can continue to develop other kind of music like jazz and pop.
1: And also that we want to express that, like, emotions and ideas can be depicted through, like, melody and harmony alone without any words.
3: If people would like to see the two of you play live, do you have any gigs coming up? Any places that people can see you play?
2: Yes, oh, yes, definitely.
1: Yeah, we play on Victoria Row on Wednesday and Thursdays. On Wednesdays from 2 to 4 p.m. on Victoria Row, and on Thursday is from 12 to 2 on Victoria Row. And on Sydney Street is on Sunday from
2: 6 to 8.
3: Tian Tian, Vivian, thank you both so much for being here. We're going to go out on one of your pieces of music. Why don't you pick one and tell me a bit about it?
2: Okay, so I guess one of the best songs is the Green Gables Waltz. And the inspiration is from, obviously, Annie of the Green Gables. I read the book when I was like 6 years old. And I also watched the Green Gables musical on PEI. And I was very inspired by the book and how... in the book, the characters, they kind of depict how PEI, this community, has a spirit of its own, and how it's so vibrant, lovely, and also kind and nice to supportive our all the people in the community. So this music is very in a 3 beats kind of waltz feeling, and also it's kind of jumping and skipping in the little left-hand accompaniment. And I think that's how Annie of the Green Gables has inspired me to write this music, and I hope you enjoy.
3: Thank you both so much for being here. We're so lucky to have you here on PEI.
1: Thank you.
2: Okay, thank you.

0: That's Green Gables Waltz from Tian Tian Lu on violin and Vivian Chow on piano, an original composition and recording off their new CD called Island Dreams. You can catch them playing on Victoria Row on Wednesdays from 2 to 4 p.m. and then on Thursdays from 12 to 2 p.m. They also play just around the corner at a similar little covering on Sydney Street. That's the area down by Gahan and Old Dublin. They're there on Sundays from 6 to 8. They'll be selling copies of their CD, and you can also reach out through their Instagram to buy copies as well. They're at violin_piano_duet. And we've got about 9 minutes to go before the top of the hour here on Main Street. Now, today marks the first day federal employees are expected to return to the office for a minimum of 4 days a week. But it's a transition that hasn't necessarily been seamless. Unions have cited issues such as overcrowded offices and insufficient workspaces, and the problems aren't unique to the federal government. Joining me for more on this is Jennifer Moss. She's an author and speaker specializing in the areas of workplace culture and well-being, and we're getting her by phone in Kitchener, Ontario this afternoon. Hi, Jennifer.
1: Hello.
0: What are you seeing happen with the federal return to office mandate here?
1: So today is the day, as you mentioned, that we're moving from those 3 days to 4 days in the office. Executives have already been at 5 days since May. But what we are finding is that the rollout is continuing to be uneven. Really only six still of the 20 largest federal organizations are confirmed they would accommodate all eligible staff for 4 days a week as of today. So really, it continues to move slowly, and a big part of that is just, you know, logistics and space. And it's not easy to just go from being fully remote to then 2 and then 3 and then 4 days back. It's not easy to accommodate that many people, especially because the federal, you know, government workforce is fairly large.
0: This is a bit of a case study. What does it tell us about the transition to in-person work more broadly across industries and the challenges that employers are facing with this?
1: Well, a big part, I think, is that we're just making these decisions as in sort of a vacuum. We're not recognizing that there's a lot of other factors that come into play to make sure that this transition goes well. I mean, you have to have the space. You can't have people coming into the office after already feeling like this is an arbitrary decision and they're frustrated by, and then being sent home because there's no desks. You know, this is a major problem. And I think we make these mandates thinking that this is the right decision, but a lot of leaders aren't really paying attention to the data, which shows that having 3 days in the office and 2 days out is optimal. And there's a lot of really good research to support that. And so if you're going to make a choice, first, make sure that it's the right choice. But if you are, you should not have issues with people coming in and not being able to actually do the work that they're coming in to do.
0: How does working in the office compare to working at home from a health and wellness perspective?
1: There are real benefits to being in person if the day is designed intentionally. Right now, a lot of people are frustrated because they're coming back into work and they're just on Zoom meetings or Teams meetings. They're, you know, having so much workload, just high expectations on them, that they're not even getting a minute to breathe or have lunch with people. All of the things that really are part of the well-being benefits of being in person are being neglected, like mentorship, informal learning, social connection. Those are well-being drivers. We want to have team problem solving, coaching, cost, you know, being able to have this cross-functional relationship building. So all of these things that really do increase belonging, well-being, and connectedness aren't happening. So if we are going to have a return to office mandate, make sure that we are in really standing by what we're saying is the rationale for having people come back in to be in person.
0: What are the biggest concerns employees have about that back to work, going back to work? How are they responding to these mandates?
1: Well, they're feeling like, you know, why fix something that isn't broke? You know, this is working. We're showing that it, in a lot of ways it's positively impacting people. And so they don't understand why they have to continue to spend more time at work when that could mean childcare and caregiving costs go up. Even access has become really hard. There's a whole bunch of people now competing for those, you know, extra spaces that there's not enough spaces for caregiving. It disproportionately impacts women, unfortunately. currently. There's also the increased commute time, which we know has a lot of impact on our well-being. The cost of commuting has gone up because of inflation and oil prices. And then just in general, people really like to have autonomy. This is a huge buffer to burnout and chronic stress. It's so healthy for us to have agency. And so all of these issues make it so that it's hard to get employees engaged when they are forced into an RTO mandate.
0: Right. It's almost like COVID showed so many workplaces what is possible to be done from home. So now that they're coming back, employees are saying, like, you know, explain to me why I have to do this.
1: Absolutely. And it's fair for them to ask that because these things are working. And a lot of the data, there's great data to show that when you do have a hybrid environment, it saves a lot of money in turnover. It actually improves performance. You also hold on to your top performers. So right now, the government is competing on AI talent, and these people are very in demand, and they're going to go to another place that has better flexibility, same pay. I mean, you know, we know government doesn't necessarily compete on pay and compensation, so they should be competing on flexibility, and they're just really being short-sighted, in my opinion.
0: Jennifer, what do you see as the future of hybrid work? Do you think it's here to stay?
1: Absolutely. This is a great kind of inclination when you look at prediction markets, if hybrid is going to stay or not. But Canadian job postings are telling that story. And hybrid and remote postings rose from 29% in Q4 2023 to 39% in Q4 2025. So they're saying that, you know, employers have, and I've seen this, employers have sort of made these big announcements. And sometimes it was for, you know, a variety of reasons. Maybe it was to kind of quash any of the stakeholders or shareholders' fears. Maybe it's in the federal, you know, departments right now trying to bring back the downtowns or economic development. But what we've seen and what I've seen anecdotally is these employers that made these big announcements on RTOs are slowly coming back to the middle because they can't compete for talent if they're not offering flexibility. And so I think we're going to see this pendulum swing back to more of a normalized kind of hybrid experience for most employees.
0: Jennifer, thank you so much. With so many federal government employees here in Prince Edward Island, I think this is a lot of good, reasonable, timely information. So thanks for your time.
1: Thanks so much.
0: Jennifer Moss is an author and speaker specializing in the areas of workplace culture and well-being. We reached her in Kitchener, Ontario. Now, still to come on Main Street in our final hour of the program, some island businesses are having a hard time finding staff after immigration cuts across the country. Later in the show, we'll find out what they are doing to keep the doors open. And we're going to have a chat with the new permanent host and producer in this time slot. Mitch Cormier will be taking the reins here on Main Street starting in September. We're going to talk to him about what he's got planned. The news is up next. We'll be back with you here on Main Street in 5 minutes.
2: I am an actor, fresh out of theater school with big dreams and an even bigger drug habit. 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Yeah, from Van Halen. 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
4: From CBC News, The World This Hour, I'm Albert Della Talla. A German company is the winner of Canada's biggest military procurement in modern history. CBC News has confirmed that Germany's TKMS will build 12 new submarines for Canada. Prime Minister Mark Carney is in Halifax today to announce the contract worth up to $100 billion. Carney will then head to Turkey for the NATO summit tomorrow. The procurement is part of an effort to meet targets of spending 5% of GDP on defense by 2035. The premiers of Alberta and Ontario have unveiled the route for the proposed oil pipeline. It would transport oil from Hardisty, Alberta, and travel near Regina and Winnipeg before reaching Sarnia, Ontario. There is no estimated price tag or timeline. It's also unclear who would pay for it. Last fall, the Ontario government began conducting a feasibility study on the pipeline. Premier Doug Ford says it is aimed at bolstering energy security and economic growth.
5: The Northern Shield Energy Corridor would move on estimated 500,000 barrels of oil per day, with the ability to expand to 800,000 barrels per day, bringing new capacity to Ontario refineries.
4: Manitoba has so far refused to join the initiative. Premier Wab Kanu says the province has failed to consult early on Indigenous communities. The first Canadian astronaut to orbit the moon is taking another big step. Astronaut Jeremy Hansen says he's retiring from the Canadian Space Agency. Colin Butler has the story.
6: We hear you loud and clear.
7: A hello from space where almost no Canadian voice has ever come from. Jeremy Hansen became the first Canadian to fly around the moon this spring, circling it aboard Artemis II. Today, after more than three decades in uniform, the astronaut and Royal Canadian Air Force colonel is retiring from the Canadian Space Agency. On Canada Day, Hansen told CBC's The National what the mission meant, not just for him, but the country.
6: We are an extraordinary group of people when we come together and we do big things.
7: Prime Minister Mark Carney called Hansen a pioneer who inspired Canadians to dream bigger. The Canadian Space Agency says he'll continue advising Canada's space program even after hanging up his flight suit. Colin Butler, CBC News, London, Ontario.
4: Rogers Communications has signed a more than $4 billion deal to become the sole owner of Maple Leaf Sports and Entertainment. Angie Seth has the details.
8: Rogers is now one of the biggest sports empires in the world after its multi-billion dollar acquisition from Kilmer Sports. The final 25% stake includes the Toronto Maple Leafs and the Toronto Raptors. As a sole owner, Rogers can now merge Maple Leaf Sports and Entertainment with its other assets, including the Toronto Blue Jays, their home stadium, Rogers Center, and Sportsnet. Rogers also has strategic partnerships with several professional sports leagues, as well as Live Nation. Kerry Kaplan, president of Cosmos Sports and Entertainment, a sports marketing firm.
9: Healthy skepticism when you have one big corporation, and I think some people will be concerned that it's a monopoly, but that's how successful sports has done that in a lot of other cities.
8: Rogers acquired Bell's roughly 37% of MLSC last year in another multi-billion dollar deal. The agreement is still subject to league approvals. Rogers says it expects to close the deal by the end of the year. Angie Seth, CBC News, Toronto.
4: The city of Brandon in Manitoba has declared a state of emergency. Its riverbanks are expected to spill over days ahead of a forecasted flood peak. The city is adding height to its dikes in some places. Mayor Jeff Fawcett says past experiences have prepared his city for flooding incidents.
10: We have good infrastructure in place. We're just having to do a little bit of topping things up. Now, one of the things that we also know from experience is, like, we can do everything that we can. We're going to control all the things that we can. We can't control the weather.
4: Fawcett says people shouldn't panic, but insists they should stay away from dikes and barricaded areas. The province says it will provide equipment like tube dams and sandbags if needed. And that is your World This Hour. For CBC News, I'm Albert Delatala.
0: Good afternoon. I'm Nicola McLeod. Jackie Sharkey's at the news desk, and Daniel Brown is on the controls. Welcome to the second hour of Main Street for your Monday. Still to come on the show today, immigration cuts are causing staff shortages for some island businesses. Coming up, we'll hear how local restaurants and resorts are coping with those changes. And a mass stranding on Sable Island. We'll hear how officials hope to learn from the death of more than a dozen pilot whales last month. That's in our final half hour. And also in that half hour, the new host and producer of the show has been announced. It's a homecoming for Mitch Cormier. He started filling in here on Main Street more than 20 years ago, and now he's coming back. He'll be with us right after the 5:30 news. And before that, what can we do to promote joint health what works best to reduce pain and stiffness and improve quality of life. Join health contributor Dr. Iris Gorfinkel as she explains coming up. And to be honest, Daniel and I don't know how to drive the time machine with Lee on vacation, but we'll see if we can, you know, push some buttons, pull some knobs, see if we can get to spit out a throwback
11: tune. Get that flux capacitor going.
0: Yeah, we'll figure it out.
11: 1.21 gigawatts.
0: Right here on Main Street.

0: Yes, Jay Scotland is here, as you can hear. Very excited about the time machine here on Main Street.
1: It's also gigawatts. We now know it's not like a gig.
0: Yeah.
1: It's not a jig.
0: Yeah, it's not a gigawatt.
1: Kind of, that kind of ruined it for me. Sorry.
0: That's okay.
1: It sounded better as gigawatts.
2: This is a moment for you that,
0: yeah, it's all sinking in.
1: Yeah.
0: Okay.
1: Sorry. Doc Brown was like a hero. And,
0: yeah. It's for everyone, to all of us. Jackie,
2: is there something else we should be doing at this point in time?
0: Well, actually, I was going to tell you something interesting first.
2: Go ahead.
0: So, Jackie, you are our host of Books and Backroads here on Main Street
2: for
0: the summer.
2: Yeah.
0: Yes, you'll be hosting those events happening.

0: be entered into the draw to win those books in Backroads. And it's great to see people using the libraries, which is where Jackie will be hosting those conversations. It's
1: true. And in fact, when I was looking to get the copies of the books, that's where I went, is I went to the Charlottetown Library to get my copies. So they do have copies at the library of pretty much all of these.
0: Great. And actually, and the great thing about this contest, you won't even need to go to the library.
1: True.
0: All you have to do is email us at mainstreetpei@cbc.ca, make the subject of your email books, and you'll be entered in to win all of those books that are included in that Books and Backroads series that Jackie will be bringing us throughout the summer. And Jackie, now that you're here, why don't you, tell us what's in the news?
1: Just a touch of news. Okay. Final stage of repairs to the Hillsborough Bridge for this summer. That starts tonight. This has been on pause for just over 2 weeks now. The Department of Transportation and Infrastructure says the contractor had to pause construction because a key component, a very long, about 50-foot steel rod, was actually just a little bit too wide, so they couldn't get it in place. So it had to be remanufactured out of province and sent back here. That's now going to get installed starting tonight, and they're scheduled right through the week into Saturday, but officials expect that they might not need the end date, so Saturday, Friday, and Thursday. Scientists are hoping to get some answers after more than a dozen pilot whales stranded and died on Sable Island last month. All 16 were already in very bad shape when they were found on the north side of the island. Right now, officials not sure exactly how or why they ended up stranded, but they have taken samples and hope to learn more. And PEI, New Brunswick, and BC have all sent firefighters to Quebec. The provincial government here say 17 local firefighters sent to Quebec. More than 180 fires were burning out of control at the end of last week. Much better shape now down to about 10 or so. So those stories and more coming up in our next half hour of news.
0: Thank you so much, Jackie. And Jay Scotland is here with the latest in weather. Mm-hmm. Has it changed in the last hour, Jay?
2: Yes, by a fraction of a degree. And it's a little sunnier, but it was pretty sunny. It was pretty darn sunny anyway.
0: Pretty darn sunny today.
2: We'll see the sky stay very clear tonight. And unlike last night, it's not going to be too cold. Last night was a little chilly. Yesterday was very chilly. I mean, for early July, we'll see temperatures kind of close to what we saw for daytime highs yesterday. Overnight tonight, seasonal's 13, so we'll be between maybe that and 16 degrees, which is not too bad. Despite the clear sky, which often means cooler temperatures, it's a brisk but mild southwest wind, 10 to 20 K. That does increase into the morning hours. Tomorrow, lots of sunshine. That wind actually picks up from the southwest, 15, gusting to 30 K. That warm wind direction, as well as that abundant sunshine, we'll see temperatures actually above seasonal, between 23 and 27. And it's going to feel high 20s to just over 30 with the Humidex. So not oppressive, but if you're able to get to a beach, tomorrow's a good day. Might be a little breezy in the morning, but that just means you'll be well exfoliated because you get sandblasted when it's windy.
0: And that's what I'm always thinking about.
2: Yeah, it's good. Exfoliation is important. Our beaches are just like a natural loofah, right? They help. And then as we look to Wednesday, we may see a few passing clouds, but still fairly sunny. Temperatures low to mid-20s, mid to high 20s, a little bit muggy, but not too bad on Thursday. Our next best bet for rain won't come until late Thursday into early Friday in the form of showers. And temperatures, it does dry out for the weekend, and temperatures stay into the low to mid to even high 20s at times right through the week. And pretty sunny conditions for a good chunk of that seven-day forecast, aside from that late Thursday into Friday wet weather. And just a quick update. I did get the climate data out of for the month of June across the island. It was a little bit wetter than normal up west. It was a little drier than normal for central and eastern areas. But temperature-wise, pretty much bang on, like slightly below seasonal, but pretty much bang on for normal temperatures, 30-year average temperature, within a few fractions of a degree for the island. So temperature-wise, pretty normal June. Up west, you saw a bit more rain than normal. Down east, you saw a bit less than normal, but I mean, not too bad. Not too bad.
0: Thank you so much, Jay Scotland.
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0: You can catch Jay tonight on Compass at 6 o'clock and tomorrow just after 4 o'clock here on Main Street. 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That's 96.1 FM. Now, some PEI businesses say they're struggling to find staff and workers this summer, 2 years after the federal government made changes to immigration laws. The CBC's Steve Bruce spoke with Donovan Benoit, the head chef at Rod Royalty Crowbush, and Eric Fassin, the Director of People and Guest Experience at Rod Royalty. But first, here's his conversation with Blake Doyle. He's a Charlottetown immigration consultant.

0: We support two cohorts. One is employers looking to get access to employees. Now, there's been some changes in how that operates recently through the Labor Standards Act, but we also work directly and more commonly with the individual employee or newcomer that's trying to navigate these complex immigration programs.
1: So you really see both sides of it. We're about 2 years since really major immigration cuts here on PEI, particularly to the sales and service industry. What's been the impact that you've seen?
0: So a lot of impacts to these immigration policy changes. Now, immigration is a federal responsibility in the province. It trickles down the province to manage it. There's been impacts to the post-secondary education system, which also, you know, has dovetailed trickle into the economic fabric of PEI. From the employer's perspective, there's less available labor in the market. That causes compression. It causes changes in operations, and it may result in things such as reconsideration of operation hours and how they serve their clients. So it does have an immediate impact to the economy, and we're seeing that now as a result of some of the changes that occurred 2 years ago.
1: Yeah, I mean, anecdotally, what do you hear from businesses? Like, and how is it affecting their operations? Do they have the same number of employees that they did 2 years ago?
0: I think there's certain sectors that are struggling. So if you look at how the policies are directed, the Department of Immigration, PEI, are trying to support the employers with the greatest consistent needs. So you can see the numbers. Healthcare remains consistent. Hasn't actually grown, which is surprising. But there's certain sectors, construction, where there's still a vibrancy of people moving into available roles. It's the categories that aren't supported by the immigration policies, such as the sales and service. That's where the strain is. And you can see it in the operations. If you go into an operation, there's not as much staff there to help customers. I haven't seen hours compressed at this time, but that's always a threat. And we've heard that from employers. If they don't have enough staff to operate 5, 6, 7 days a week, they may pull back. And there's an economic impact for taxation and for a benefit to the province because of that.
1: So what does it look like? Like, give me some examples of when you don't have the same number of staff that you once did. What does that mean for your business?
0: Well, you can see it in the numbers. So empirically, the population in Canada for the first time maybe ever is declining. And that's going to ripple through. I haven't seen the statistics for PEI, but for sure the population PEI is declining. And we had a very aggressive population trajectory growth. Without that population, that able-bodied cohort that can contribute to the economy, employers are struggling to find people to support their businesses. So I think the biggest impact probably today is the tourism sector, because they rely on so many people to sort of service a small, short-term operating season. And without access to those resources, employers in that industry are going to have a hard time maintaining their traditional hours of operation at a time when the tourism sector is buoyant and expected to be very strong this season.
2: My name is Eric Svasian, and I'm Director of People and Guest Experiences for the RODS. Currently, we have around 22% of our staff who are on a temporary work permit. And this is one of the major concerns now, because with the cuts and with the limitations on pathways to PR, that becomes very, very difficult. So within a year time, unless they can find an alternative, we're going to lose at least 22% of the staff.
1: What's been the impact so far?
2: The impact has been felt significantly, especially for some specific areas. Cooks, for example, it's been very, very challenging to hire. We have, just to try to hire locally, we've just implemented a $1,000 bonus if they work for the 5 months. We have increased the wages, and we're still significantly short, to the point that we're having to sometimes adapt menus or considering closing during certain times just to avoid the pressure for our staff. I understand the rationale behind trying to reduce immigration levels, but it's felt in different ways. If you think about the big centers in Toronto and Quebec and etc., it's completely different than rural areas in PEI. So PEI is quite unique, and it's a lot harder for us to hire here.
1: I mean, the pushback you hear is that reliance on immigration has allowed businesses to keep their wages low. And now, if you can't rely on immigration as much, then it just leads to paying people more to bring in more local people. What do you say to that?
2: That is an interesting concept, but we work in low margins as well. So restaurants, for example, they work in a very low margin. It's not easy just to simply go and say, I wish we could pay a lot more for our members of staff. But some industries just cannot afford that extra cost. We do offer bonus programs, and we try our best to hire locally and to pay them as well as we can.
1: Yeah, any other thoughts you think are important here?
2: I think just to dismiss the misconception that we're looking for cheap labor. We're not, and we are trying to focus on local workers. We're trying to create, we have connections with Work PEI, we have have connections with the Chamber of Commerce. We have connections with other non-government entities here in PEI trying to hire locally, and we do our best, and we do attempt to hire locally.
3: Donovan Benoit, the executive chef over here at Rod Krobusch Hotels.
1: Has it become more difficult to find enough sous chefs and others in the kitchen here?
3: It's been a struggle for sure. Hard to find good people, hard to find people who want to stay through the whole season. There's just nobody's applying, nobody's coming, and it's been a struggle.
1: Do you have everybody that you need right now?
3: No, we're still looking for maybe three cooks and one dish and another cook or two for the clubhouse.
1: Without enough, what does it mean in here? How do you function?
3: Just longer hours, more days, you know. Everybody does 6-day work weeks, and well over 40 hours a week. I'd like to give everybody 2 days off, but you just can't at this time.
4: That's Krobusch's head chef, Donovan Benoit, speaking with the CBC's Steve Bruce. Before that, you also heard from Eric Fossen, the Director of People and Guest Experience at Rod Royalty, as well as Blake Doyle. He is an immigration consultant in Charlottetown. 12 minutes to go before the 5:30 newscast here. Like we mentioned, Lee is enjoying some much-deserved time off over the next few weeks. And Daniel and I were not 100% sure how to drive the time machine, but during while that tape was playing, we were kind of figuring it out, and we did get us, it did deliver us a track. So back in July of 1985, Phil Collins was at number one on the US singles chart, his third time making that top spot. This song started out when he was just messing around with the drum machine and deep in the rhythm, sang out a word that was completely made up, but just kind of sounded right to him. So he tried to find an actual word to use instead, but nothing felt quite the same. So he just ended up sticking with it. It went on to become one of his most iconic tracks. So here's Phil Collins with The Studio.

0: Arthritis is Canada's most common chronic disease. Millions have known the joint pain and stiffness, reducing quality of life. There is a lot more to treatment than prescription drugs. And joining us to discuss is our regular health contributor, Dr. Iris Gorfinkel. She is a family physician, a clinical researcher, and our house doctor here on Main Street. Good afternoon.
1: Hey, warm hello to you, Nicola.
0: What is happening inside an arthritic joint, Dr. Gorfinkel?
1: So arthritis, it's not just one diagnosis. Over 100 conditions damage our joints, but let us focus on osteoarthritis. That's something that over 1 in 4 of us in our 60s are going to show on a knee x-ray. A healthy joint is made of two bones capped with spongy cartilage with joint fluid in between. All this is absorbing the impact of our body weight, of things that we lift. And when we're young, cartilage just keeps rebuilding itself. But as we get older, cells lose that ability to heal. So that cartilage becomes thinner and weaker. We used to think osteoarthritis happened after years of daily wear and tear to our joints, but it turns out that theory was wrong. The real reason it happens is because we lose the ability to heal our cartilage. And that loss starts in our 30s. Kneeling, squatting, and lifting can accelerate that breakdown in our knees and hips. So does being overweight. In fact, every extra pound adds 4 pounds of pressure to our knees. Now, fat itself can release chemicals that further damage the cartilage. And if we've had a previous injury, say a fracture, a torn meniscus, or a ligament tear in our knee, that's going to accelerate osteoarthritis. Women are more susceptible, especially after the menopause. And half of our tendency to develop osteoarthritis is inherited. Genes determine the quality of our cartilage, the shape of our joints, and our ability to heal.
0: And some people take supplements to address their joint health. What is the theory behind doing that, and is it effective?
1: Well, consider glucosamine. That is one of the most commonly used supplements to battle osteoarthritis. And the belief was, flood the zone with glucosamine and the body will somehow rebuild what's broken. And that was an idea that was supported by early European clinical trials. But then, enter one of the most rigorous studies we have on glucosamine. This was funded by the U.S. government. It was no better than a placebo. And likely because that glucosamine gets broken down by the gut and liver before it can even reach our joints. So the evidence for glucosamine is shaky at best. And then consider this new study from the journal Nature Metabolism. It points to a possible link between glucosamine and Alzheimer's. Well, that's sure shaking the tree on supplements are safe, or the adage that, well, they're not causing harm. The sad truth is they do cause harm. We just don't often know about it. Plus the fact that no supplement can cure osteoarthritis.
0: So if glucosamine doesn't work for arthritis, are there any supplements or anything that can help with some relief?
1: Well, the best quality evidence comes with a compound called curcumin. Now, that's the active compound in turmeric. It does not cure it, but multiple trials show that it reduces pain to the degree that an anti-inflammatory drug like ibuprofen or naproxen would. But there is a catch. Standard turmeric powder is not going to get absorbed. So it's important to look for curcumin extracts with what's called enhanced bioavailability. Here's a second option, Boswellia extract or Indian frankincense. That can actually improve pain, stiffness, and overall function compared to a placebo. It is important to check with a clinician before using any supplement, but there's growing evidence favoring hydrolyzed collagen. That may reduce joint pain and stiffness as well. But the benefits of fish oil supplements, if any, are likely small. There may be other supplements out there that work, but unlike pharmaceutical drugs, most supplements never get the funding for large, long-term trials. But that doesn't mean they're safe.
0: So beyond supplements, is there anything that really works for osteoarthritis?
1: The most powerful therapy we have is exercise. And that's because strong muscles act like shock absorbers around the joints. The more muscle, bulk, power, and tone we have, the less pain and a more improved function we will likely get. Two patients, I can see two people with identical x-rays of their knees, yet one is struggling to just walk one block, and the other is this extremely strong hiker. And that's because their x-rays are not showing muscles. They're only showing bones. And yet muscles are the biggest determinant of how much pain a person is going to have. Tai Chi, that's going to reduce pain. That's going to improve balance and mobility. It also is going to lower the risk of a person falling, especially an older adult. Water exercises, those are ideal because they combine strengthening flexibility and balance. The second most powerful intervention we have is weight loss. Losing just 10% of a body's weight is going to reduce the pain of knee osteoarthritis by as much as 50%. And that's because losing 1 pound removes 4 pounds of force from the knees. Now, losing fat also is going to reduce those inflammatory chemicals that damage the cartilage. Acupuncture is surprisingly effective. Especially electroacupuncture. That's better than manual acupuncture, according to a mega review from the journal BMJ Evidence-Based Medicine.
0: So to recap, Dr. Gorfinkel, in the way of supplements, not too much we can do there, but building muscle is important. So how would you suggest people improve their joints, hands, knees, hips, back, for example? What can we be doing?
1: So when it comes to osteoarthritis, do not believe in what the x-ray or even MRI shows. Studies show that imaging alone, it does not accurately predict how well a person functions. So they can be disempowering in that sense. And that's because these scans don't show muscle, bulk, power, and tone, the number one factor of how a person is going to get through their daily activities. So whether it's osteoarthritis of the low back, hips, knees, or even hands, the key is to try to limit the force going through those joints. Lunges and squats, those can be hard on the knees. Physiotherapy can actually make a big difference. So can the right footwear. Shock-absorbing running shoes can reduce the force on the knees, hips, and lower back. Plus, they're more stable. So even for people heading for a joint replacement, getting strong will cut postoperative complications by half. So as you mentioned, arthritis is by far Canada's most common chronic disease. It affects more people than diabetes, heart disease, cancer, and dementia combined. We don't have a pill that cures it, but there's sure a lot we can do to minimize its crippling effects.
0: Dr. Gorfinkel, as always, thank you so much for your time.
1: Many thanks for having me.
0: Dr. Iris Gorfinkel is our regular health contributor here on Main Street. She joins us every Monday. And now it is 5:30 and time for the news.
2: This is CBC News. It's mainly sunny, 24 degrees, feels like 26 in Charlottetown. Good afternoon, I'm Jackie Sharkey. PEI has sent 17 firefighters to Quebec to help contain wildfires there. The team is helping in the province's northeast. Mike Montney is field services manager for the province's Forestry, Fish and Wildlife Division. He says this move shows PEI's wildfire program is growing.
3: It's a big deal for us. We're always trying to grow the program. 17 is the largest number we've ever been able to send. It really shows for me that we're starting to mature, getting more experience, more leadership in the Wildland Fire Program. Really proud moment that we're able to help out our neighboring province.
2: Montney says PEI first assesses its own needs before accepting requests from other regions. New Brunswick and British Columbia also sent firefighting teams to assist. The federal government is increasing the amount of mackerel that people can catch after years of limiting that fishery. The total allowable catch is now 1,500 tons, up from 500 last year. As Juliana Grillo reports, some say the change shouldn't happen, while others think it should go further.
4: A recent stock assessment found that mackerel populations are improving. But is that enough to almost triple the allowable catch? Katie Schlate says no.
5: Jeopardizing future rebuilding.
4: She's with Oceans North, a group for marine conservation. Schlate says the assessment shows the strict measures are working, but that does not mean they should be removed.
5: We could have, you know, left well enough alone and allowed the stock to continue to grow with more certainty.
4: Commercial mackerel fishing was closed in 2022. Even with this increase, harvesters can only catch small amounts for personal use. Ben Miller is a fisherman. To him, this increase does not go far enough.
6: I'm still very disappointed that we don't have a commercial fishery.
4: Mackerel is a popular bait fish used to catch tuna and lobster. The federal government said the increase will reduce costs for harvesters during a critical time for Canadian fisheries. Juliana Grillo, CBC News, Halifax.
2: The final stage of repairs to the Hillsborough Bridge for this summer starts tonight. The Department of Transportation and Infrastructure says its contractor had to pause construction for just over 2 weeks because the province says a key component, a 50-foot steel rod, was too wide, so it had to be remanufactured and delivered to PEI. That piece has now arrived and will get installed starting tonight. Daryl Evans is manager of Bridges and Highway Design.
7: Right now, we're, as you know, into peak tourist season. The hope is to reduce the impact on the traveling public. They're allowing for six closures, Monday night, Tuesday night, Wednesday night, Thursday night, Friday night, and maybe Saturday night. The last two or three are only required if things kind of go awry.
2: From 8 p.m. tonight until 6 a.m. tomorrow morning, one of the lanes going into Stratford will be closed. Evans says the province hasn't yet decided if it will levy financial penalties against the contractor for going past its construction deadline. Today is the second advanced polling day for the by-election in District 16. That's Cornwall Meadowbank. It's at the West River Church until 7 p.m. The first advanced poll was Saturday. Elections PEI says figures show more than 500 voters cast ballots. That represents about 11% of eligible voters. The final advance vote is on Friday. It will be also at the West River Church from 9 till 7 p.m. Ordinary polling will be next Monday, July 13th from 9 to 7 at the APM Center. That's 35 Mercedes Drive in Cornwall. Scientists hope to get some answers after more than a dozen pilot whales stranded and died off the coast of Sable Island last month. All 16 were dead or dying when they were found on the north side of the island on June 10th. Tanya Wimmer is co-executive director of the Marine Animal Response Society. She says right now they don't know how or why the animals ended up stranded.
8: Sometimes it's purely the animals get caught out in the wrong place at the wrong tide, like if the tide drops and they're close to shore. Sometimes they are following fish. That same thing can happen. And at times you cannot sometimes have one animal that's ill and the rest will go with them because they're in such sort of tight-knit groups and sometimes family groups.
2: Sable Island is 300 kilometers off the coast of Nova Scotia, and Wimmer's team weren't able to fly in for a rescue. Parks Canada have taken samples from the pod to try and learn what they can about what happened. And work to adjust the intersection of Keppoch and Georgetown roads in Stratford starts today. The province says the changes will help with sight lines and will also include a new left turn lane, a sidewalk, and an active transportation trail. It will take 2 months to complete, and in the meantime, there will be a single lane of alternating traffic through that construction zone. And that's the news from CBC PEI. Your next news is at 6 or anytime at cbc.ca/PEI.
0: Thanks so much, Jackie. And you're going to bring us more of that conversation with Tanya. Tanya Wimmer coming up just before the end of the show here. We will have a little more of that chat. Taking a look at weather across Prince Edward Island. Right now, the warm spot is Summerside, where it is 26 degrees. The cool spot, East Point at 21. It's 24 here in Charlottetown and 23 in the St. Peter's Bay area. Mainly sunny across the province as well. Jay Scotland says tonight the skies will clear with a mild 10 to 20 kilometer an hour southwesterly wind, keeping overnight temperatures in the 14 to 16 degree range for most areas. And then for Tuesday, sunny and warm, a brisk 15 to 30 kilometer an hour southwesterly wind will help temperatures climb tomorrow and be between 23 and 27. But with that humidex, the temperature tomorrow could feel more like the high 20s to just over 30 degrees. 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That's CBC Radio 1 in many parts of Prince Edward Island. You can also catch us as well on the CBC Listen app. So Some exciting news was shared on the morning show today. Mitch Cormier will be moving here into the afternoon spot as host and producer. And it's actually a bit of a full circle moment. Mitch has been the host of Island Morning for more than 15 years, but he started right here on Main Street. And he's coming back home starting September 8th. And Mitch is here with me now. Hey, Mitch.
9: Good afternoon.
0: First, that's a change for you, first off.
9: Well, and I'm wondering where Pauly Market is going to be on the, how many times will they say the name of the old show starting in September? But
0: first of all, congratulations.
9: Thanks very much. It's exciting news. It was a tough decision to make, but I think it's time for me to maybe erase one of those alarms from my phone.
0: Yeah, Islanders have been starting their morning with you for more than 15 years, like we mentioned. They're now going to be ending their day with you. What makes you want to make that move?
9: Well, there's a couple of reasons. First is, you know, that I have been getting up for a long time, very early in the morning. You know, as I mentioned earlier today, the greatest compliment you get, and you know this, Nicholas, when somebody comes up to you in the case of the morning show, they will always say, oh, I wake up with you every morning. And I sometimes remind that my wife doesn't. And so that's going to happen now. And I think, you know, that's exciting. The opportunity to sort of have some first days of school now that the grandkids are getting into school will be kind of nice. Also, I just think it's time. Our program, you know, Island Morning is in a pretty good spot right now. It's a great opportunity to hand it off. It's a wonderful program to host. Great support, great listeners, great participation, of course. And we're hoping to duplicate a little bit of that into the afternoon program as well.
0: What are you hoping to bring here to the afternoon time slot?
9: Well, first off, we want to update the news of the day. So things that you might hear about on Island Morning, stories that evolve through the day, we'd like to tell you where they sit in the afternoon. We'd also like to help understand the news of the day a little bit better. You know, we're going to continue to rely on, you know, the voluminous knowledge that Lee has when it comes to music to bring us music and arts news as well. And you'll be getting back to your reporter shift. You know, we want to kind of poke around the newsroom a little bit, say, hey, what have you been up to today? What can we expect? And what's going to happen on Compass that night? So we're going to kind of be that sort of beacon for you in the afternoon so you can catch up on what's happened through the day and sort of foreshadow what's going to happen through the night and through the next day as well as these news stories continue to evolve. So looking forward to doing that for sure.
0: What excites you most about opening kind of a new door with new possibilities?
9: Well, I think it's the opportunity to continue having conversations with Islanders, which is what we've always done here. And the best part of my job is when I get to meet somebody new or I get to explore a news story, help make sense of a news story. Certainly continue to do that, just do it at a little different time of the day, which will be kind of nice. And, you know, it was kind of funny. We were having a conversation about, you know, this new job. And first off, I think people need to understand a few things. Let's do this. Nobody was pushed here. This is my choice to come to the show, and I competed for this job and was successful in it. You're going back to what you love doing, and I think that's important that people understand that as well.
0: Yes.
9: So that we're all kind of, everybody's in a pretty good spot right now. And I think we see a lot of possibilities. At the same time, we're also looking for ways that, you know, we will bring the show to where people are. In other words, you know, maybe we're doing a little bit more on our CBC Listen app. Maybe we're exploring different ways and different platforms to get the conversations we have on the afternoon show out to listeners, kind of meeting you where you are. And I think that's going to be part of the work that we're going to do over the next little while as well. There's so many possibilities. There are so many opportunities for this particular program. I'm really excited.
0: Mitch, I will keep the chair warm for you until then. And starting September 8th, can't wait to tune in as a reporter, occasionally stopping by, and as a listener.
9: That's right. And I'll look forward to deleting that alarm. And like I say, I think we're looking at Tuesday, September the 8th. That's the date we have circled right now. So we'll keep everybody in tune. Of course, we want to make sure that Island Morning is in good hands as well. And don't want to leave anybody with that team in the lurch. And I mean, we're all working together in this. So looking forward to it.
0: Thanks, Mitch.
9: Thank you.
0: Mitch Cormier is the incoming host and producer here on CBC Radio in the afternoons. He starts after Labor Day. Until then, Lee and I will continue to trade off hosting over the summer. And we've got about 20 minutes to go before the top of the hour right now on Main Street. Now, as you mentioned, Lee is away with no time machine for us to drive, but Daniel and I were kind of messing around with it. We got it to spit out another track. So on this day in 1971, Bjorn Ulvaeus and Agnetha Fjällskog of ABBA were married in Sweden. I'm not sure if that was the right pronouncer there, but I'm taking a run at my Swedish. Sadly, as many ABBA fans will know, just 9 years later, the couple separated in 1980. Just months after this, they recorded and released what ABBA would go on to say is what Agnetha would go on to say is one of her favorite songs by the group, a powerful ballad that chronicles the end of that relationship. Now, they also said that the song isn't specifically about the couple's divorce, but I think it's fair to give the song a little bit of special extra meaning here. So why don't we give a listen and determine for ourselves? This is ABBA with The Winner Takes It All.

0: That is ABBA with The Winner Takes It All. On this day in 1971, Björn Ulvaeus and Agnetha Fältskog of ABBA were married in Sweden, only to go on to separate 9 years later. We're at 14 minutes to go before the top of the hour here on Main Street. Now, as you've been hearing in Jackie's newscasts, 16 pilot whales died in a mass stranding last month on the north shore of Sable Island. Why and how? We don't know. What we do know comes from Tanya Wimmer. She's the co-executive director of the Marine Animal Response Society, or MARS, and she spoke with the CBC's Preston Mulligan earlier today.
1: The interesting thing with these mass strandings are that sometimes we do get cases where a group of animals will come ashore. We get that here on the mainland. We have had it before on Sable Island. Sometimes it's purely the animals get caught out in the wrong place.

devil bowed his head because he knew that he'd been beat. And he laid that golden fiddle on the ground at Johnny's feet. Johnny said, "Devil, just come on back if you ever want to try again. I done told you once, you son of a bitch, I'm the

0: I'm Mitch Cormier. Coming up Tuesday on Island Morning, we are going to talk about a tea dance. It's an event that's being co-produced. Dave Stewart and Pride PEI are getting together for the event. We'll tell you about the history of the event and why it's being staged now. Also coming up on the program, just how far can you push an e-bike? The law is pretty clear about what the rules are, but a few clicks online and you could turn your e-bike into a motorbike. We'll explain on the next Island Morning.
1: Still time for one more Time Machine related tune. Beep, boop, beep, boop, beep. Yes, the Time Machine has spat out another track for us. It was on this day back in 1971 that New Orleans singer and trumpeter Louis Armstrong passed away at the age of 69. Now, many of you are probably already humming along to the sweet serenade of one of his all-time great hits, What a Wonderful World. But interestingly, the song didn't perform all that well at first because apparently the head of ABC Records just didn't really like it that much. It did fine elsewhere, but in the U.S., it was hardly promoted at all. But even after Armstrong passed away, the song gradually grew in popularity and topped the singles charts when it was included in the 1988 film Good Morning Vietnam, starring Robin Williams. So without further ado, here's Louis with It's a Wonderful World.

Now, coming up Tuesday on Main Street, Alexander Strauss Fausto was appointed to be the titular organist of Canada's third largest pipe organ when he was just 19 years old. Since then, he's been named as one of CBC's top 30 under 30 classical musicians, and he's here on PEI to play the organ at the Basilica at a concert on Wednesday. We'll meet him and hear about why he loves the organ, even though he thinks he's actually a country music guy at heart. From everyone who brought you the show today, Daniel Brown, Jackie Sharkey, Jay Scotland, I'm Nicola McLeod. We'll talk tomorrow, just after 4 o'clock.

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1: 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We'll talk about how much of a problem dental overtreatment is in this country and how we can know if it's happening to us. That's coming up on The Current.
0: 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Then in half an hour, it's As It Happens.
3: Hello, I'm Neil Kirksall. With his suspension reversed, Folarin Balogun is set to play for the U.S. in its World Cup match against Belgium tonight. A sports reporter weighs in on the shock of that reversal and the accusations of political interference by Donald Trump.
4: But all I did, I asked for a review because I didn't think it was a foul. And, you know, again, I'm good at this stuff. I didn't think it was a foul.
5: Seeing red, U.S. President Donald Trump admits he called the head of FIFA about a referee's red card call. And suddenly, the U.S. soccer star in question is reinstated for the next game. Critics are crying foul, claiming political interference. Welcome to Your World Tonight. I'm Tanya Fletcher in Vancouver. Also on the program...
6: The German sub is probably slightly better in terms of meeting the Russian threat.
5: The last time the Canadian Navy got a new submarine, the Soviet Union was a global superpower. Well, the USSR is gone, yes, but Russia's shadow remains over Canada's north. And now Ottawa has chosen a German company to build up to a dozen new subs. The price tag in the billions. The delivery date nearly a decade away. There has been no shortage of controversy in this edition of the FIFA World Cup. Sky-high ticket prices, new hydration breaks that add extra time for commercials, and now a new storm. FIFA has delayed the suspension of a star American player. A red card in his last match meant he was set to miss tonight's U.S. knockout game against Belgium. Our Peter Armstrong has the controversy and the fallout.
7: The American fans and the American team have been a highlight of this World Cup. One revelation to the world is that the Americans might just be good at men's soccer, but never lose sight of the fact that the Americans are also very good at politics.
4: But all I did, I asked for a review because I didn't think it was a foul.
7: Donald Trump asked FIFA to overturn the suspension of star American forward Folarin Balogun, and FIFA did. Finding a little-known loophole that doesn't lift his red card, but delays the automatic suspension for a year. But this isn't about a red card. It's not about a foul. It's not even really about soccer. This is a story about power.
4: I understand sports really well. Really well. And that wasn't a foul.
7: That, of course, is not how any of this is supposed to work. But Donald Trump has made a career out of bending the rules. And FIFA? For decades, FIFA's critics have called it one of the most corrupt organizations in sport. Consider a tweet from FIFA's former president, Sepp Blatter. Red cards are not overturned by political phone calls, he wrote. Football, he said, must never become a playground for political power. Blatter was driven out as head of FIFA after a decades-long investigation led by U.S. Attorney General Loretta Lynch, who was best known for taking down the gangsters portrayed in the film Goodfellas.
8: They corrupted the business of worldwide soccer to serve their interests and to enrich themselves.
7: In the wake of that scandal, Gianni Infantino took over as the head of FIFA, and until now, his highest-profile move was to award Trump with the hitherto unknown FIFA Peace Prize. Even UEFA, the second biggest football federation in the world, said it was baffled. We express our disbelief at such an unprecedented, incomprehensible, and unjustifiable decision, wrote the Football Association. So Roger Bennett, a British-American broadcaster, says it's a very little surprise that this whole episode sparks such deep-seated skepticism.
9: In the eyes of the world, no matter what happens, every goal, every game they win, maybe tonight and afterwards, will have a stigma, will have an asterisk, by the way, which will last beyond the World Cup.
7: For decades, fans have shrugged off FIFA's myriad scandals. but most of those have been about league officials getting rich. What sets this apart is the accusations of unfairness have spilled over onto the field of play. Peter Armstrong, CBC News, Washington.
5: Offense and defense will also be up for debate in Turkey over the next few days, but with far more serious consequences. Prime Minister Mark Carney is on his way there now for a NATO summit. Before leaving the country, though, he made a multi-billion dollar military announcement that could reshape Canada's naval capabilities. Olivia Stefanovic explains.
10: Canada stands at a decisive crossroads.
11: After a high-stakes battle to secure the largest military procurement contract in the country's history.
10: Joining the TKMS user group means joining a powerful network.
11: A competition fought between Germany's ThyssenKrupp Marine Systems and South Korea's Hanwha Ocean, which hired former CBC chief correspondent Peter Mansbridge to voice one of its ads.
12: The Hanwha Canadian patrol submarine can be delivered first.
11: Prime Minister Mark Carney made a stop in Halifax today to declare the winner.
13: The TKMS platform is optimized for Arctic waters, and it's fully NATO interoperable.
11: Carney says the joint bid by Germany and Norway is also the better choice for Canadian workers.
13: It will directly create and sustain an ecosystem of well over 100,000 well-paying jobs across
11: the Royal
13: Canada.
11: Canadian Navy is looking for a dozen new subs. The last time Canada purchased brand new ones was back in the 1960s during the Cold War.
14: We're not buying these things just because they're pretty or they're sort of like we want to join the submarine club. That's not the reason. We're buying them to deter our enemies.
11: Rob Hubert is the director for the Center of Military Security and Strategic Studies at the University of Calgary. He says the German sub has a slight advantage over the Korean sub in deterring threats from the Russians.
14: And so I think we can read through the tea leaves a little bit and then saying, okay, so we want a submarine that is very quiet, has the ability to wait in ambush for the Russian subs coming forward.
11: The decision also pulls Canada closer into Europe's orbit. David Perry is the president of the Canadian Global Affairs Institute.
15: This is going to cement for Canada a really strong partnership with some core NATO allies on the North Atlantic.
11: But Perry says it could also push Canada further away from Asia.
15: I'm sure there's going to be massive disappointment, though.
11: Carney says the Europeans can make their first delivery of four new subs by 2036. The purchase could cost up to $24 billion, but more than $100 billion with lifetime maintenance. The exact figures to be sorted out in contract negotiations. And if those talks go sour, Carney says Canada can enter negotiations with runner-up Hanwha.
13: This decision was about choosing the absolute best platform and partnership to meet Canada's combined strategic, security, and economic interests.
11: It also gives Carney something substantial to present at the NATO summit in Ankara, Turkey. Olivia Stefanovic, CBC News, Ottawa.
5: The submarine purchase is just one item on the agenda at that NATO summit in Turkey. Leaders of the military alliance are meeting as Russia steps up attacks on Ukraine. Earlier today, at least 22 people were killed in Kyiv. As Cameron McIntosh reports, Ukraine is looking for help now with its air defenses.
16: Another round of Russian strikes on Kyiv overnight. A barrage of bombs hitting the Ukrainian capitals. There was no way to go down. We were simply blocked there, says Alexandra Kapitina, pointing up at the blasted out upper side of an apartment building that used to be her flat. She waited out the attack in a hallway. We just had bare walls here, nowhere to hide. Ukraine hit back at Russia's largest oil refinery. As President Volodymyr Zelensky says, Ukraine's air defenses are getting depleted. He's asking NATO for more interceptor missiles. It's simply absurd that in the modern world, production has not been scaled up to the level to protect people from ballistic terror, he said. Leaders of 32 NATO countries are arriving in Turkey for 2 days of meetings to chart the future of the alliance. Ukraine will be a key issue. Zelensky will meet U.S. President Donald Trump on Wednesday. Before leaving, Trump told reporters in Washington he spoke with Russian President Vladimir Putin over the weekend about ending the war in Ukraine.
17: I think we're getting much closer than people realize, and
4: President Putin wants it to end. I will tell you that very strongly.
16: Meanwhile, most eyes will be on Trump's relationship with NATO. Long a critic of the alliance, Trump again questioning NATO's value, calling it one-sided last week after NATO refused to get involved in the Iran conflict. Trump long insisting NATO allies become less dependent on the U.S. Errol Mendez is an expert on NATO at the University of Ottawa.
17: I think it's going to be essentially a very sensitive time on the part of Europe, the European members of NATO, but also Mark Carney, our prime minister, as to how to deal with his constant threats in terms of NATO.
16: One way is to meet Trump's insistence NATO members spend 5% of GDP on defense. NATO Secretary General Mark Rutte expecting billions in defense spending to be announced, including Canada's submarine deal.
18: After years of underinvestment, we are producing real capabilities. European allies and Canada are now on a trajectory to equalize the defense spending with the United States.
16: The meeting also comes amid warnings from Poland, a NATO member, that it has intelligence Russia may be planning a future attack on its border. As for Russia, Kremlin spokesperson Dmitry Peskov saying Putin and Trump agreed to keep talking, saying nothing about Russia letting up on its current assault of Ukraine, a provocation seemingly timed to test NATO's resolve. Cameron McIntosh, CBC News, Winnipeg.
5: Hamas says it has dissolved its government in Gaza. The militant group says it'll now transfer power to a UN-backed committee. The move is part of a U.S.-brokered ceasefire deal with Israel. Hamas did not clarify if it would disarm or hand over security responsibilities. Israel has dismissed the announcement as a ploy by Hamas to avoid disarmament. Coming right up, Rogers is paying billions for full control of some of Canada's biggest sports teams, setting off a potential economic impact far outreaching the games themselves. Plus, part memorial, part protest, part theater. Iran's government holds a days-long funeral for its former leader, killed months ago in U.S.-Israeli attacks. And later, we'll have this story.
19: I'm Chris Brown in London. With 52 royal bedrooms, you'd think Buckingham Palace would be able to accommodate an estranged prince and maybe his family, but it seems not. First, Prince Harry said yes, he'd be staying on his upcoming visit to London, and then the palace said he won't be.
20: Everything seems really quite chaotic now about this trip.
19: The bitter feud between Prince Harry and Meghan and the rest of Britain's royals has taken another sad twist. I'll have the story coming up on Your World Tonight.
5: Rogers is already a heavyweight in the telecom industry, and it's about to become a super heavyweight in the sports world. The Canadian company is buying the remaining shares in Maple Leaf Sports and Entertainment. As Thomas Dagle tells us, it puts Rogers in full control of every major sports franchise in Toronto.
21: Off the heel!
22: In person or on screen, however fans take in men's pro sports in Toronto, they'll soon be supporting one franchise or another that's fully owned by Rogers. With the telecom giant now set to buy the remaining 25% of Maple Leaf Sports and Entertainment that it didn't already own, Rogers is on track to soon have full control over the Raptors, Blue Jays, and Maple Leafs, as well as the CFL's Argonauts and the city's Major League Soccer team.
23: I never imagined a number like this. There's so many moving parts here. I don't know how it's going to come off for fans.
22: Former MLSE president Richard Petty says he was surprised to see the sale price of more than $4.3 billion, putting the portfolio of sports properties' total value at over $17 billion. And it's not just the teams themselves. Rogers already owns broadcaster Sportsnet and will now oversee the facilities used by the WNBA's Toronto Tempo and the women's hockey franchise, the Scepters, not to mention every other major venue in town.
24: They're going to control all of the pregame and the postgame, and they're going to have access to the players in a way that, say, TSN would not.
22: Moshe Lander is a sports economist at Concordia University. He says advertisers should soon expect to pay more.
24: Rogers now controls Toronto sports. And so if you want to associate yourself with Toronto sports, you have one option and one option only. And so that's going to give them a tremendous amount of power in extracting maximum prices from advertisers.
22: Rogers already bought out the MLSE stake that once belonged to its rival, Bell. Last year, it significantly raised the price of its premium sports streaming service and recently announced Hockey Night in Canada would no longer air for free on CBC.
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22: Last year, when Rogers extended its NHL broadcast contract, the company's chief executive, Tony Staffieri, underlined how the games push viewers to other Rogers products.
0: Together, this scale means we can connect fans to the best live sports and more content on Rogers Xfinity, Sportsnet Plus, or their platform of choice.
22: In a statement today, Staffieri described the industry as a very crowded marketplace. Soon, Rogers will be the only game in town. Thomas Dagg, CBC News, Toronto.
5: Alberta already has Ottawa's support for an oil pipeline heading west. Now the province is setting its sights on one heading in the other direction. Premier Danielle Smith and Ontario Premier Doug Ford showed off the proposed route for a 3,300-kilometer pipeline. As Rukhsar Ali reports, it would move Alberta oil to Ontario refineries.
1: Pipelines have gone from impossible to a national imperative.
2: In Calgary, Alberta Premier Danielle Smith making the case for what the province and Ontario are calling the Northern Shield Energy Corridor, a pipeline from Hardisty in central Alberta to southern Ontario refineries in Sarnia.
1: The Alberta's oil sands have gone from a target to a national treasure.
2: The announcement follows the Alberta West Coast Pipeline proposal, which was submitted to the Major Projects Office just last week.
1: And we're launching the greatest expansion of oil and gas infrastructure and production in decades.
2: The project doesn't have a private partner or a price tag, but that's not stopping Ontario Premier Doug Ford from saying he's not opposed to taxpayers footing the bill.
3: We're going to do that feasibility study and then we'll be able to go from there, but I think it's a great investment.
2: But not everyone is as sold on the project.
6: There is no private sector proponent for this pipeline because there's no business case for it.
2: Keith Stewart is a senior energy strategist with Greenpeace Canada.
6: We're living in a world where electric vehicles powered by wind and solar energy are cheaper, cleaner, and faster to deploy than the fossil fuel mega projects.
2: For Ford, the pipeline is a project of national importance.
3: We're talking to the Major Projects Office and had a meeting yesterday.
2: Heather Exner-Pirot is a senior fellow with the McDonald Laurier Institute. She says while Ontario and Quebec do get Alberta's oil, they get it through the U.S., which she says poses a security issue.
25: This is meant to carry that oil above the Great Lakes through Canada instead of, again, going through the United States through what could be a hostile or adversarial neighbor.
2: Enbridge runs a pipeline through Michigan. That state's governor has previously threatened to shut it down.
25: The Trump election just kind of reinforced that sense that we should be able to be self-sufficient.
2: The proposed pipeline would transport about 500,000 barrels of oil per day to start. But Exner-Pirot points out that's far more than what the eastern provinces can absorb.
25: So you think some of it must be going into the American market as well.
2: While the pipeline would run through Manitoba, its premier has previously said he wants Indigenous communities consulted from the start, and the province hasn't signed on. But Ford is optimistic Wabkinew will get on board.
3: He has to consult a little more with his folks in Manitoba, but we'll work something out.
2: The premiers say they're starting Indigenous consultations and are still working out timelines. Rukhsar Ali, CBC News, Calgary.
5: In British Columbia, more than 140 properties have been ordered to evacuate near Boston Bar, a few hours east of the Lower Mainland. About 250 guests have had to leave a local resort as a nearby wildfire quickly grew to more than 12 square kilometers. The Brunswick Creek Fire is burning out of control now for a fifth day. Environment Canada has issued an air quality advisory for the area. Hundreds of thousands of mourners have flooded the streets of Tehran. They're honoring Iran's late supreme leader, Ayatollah Ali Khamenei. The carefully choreographed funeral procession will last 6 days. The crowds will weave through Shia strongholds in Iran and Iraq before reaching Khamenei's birthplace and final resting place in northeastern Iran. CBC's senior international correspondent Margaret Evans has more. Hey.
7: Day 3 of Iran's long farewell to the slain supreme leader, Ayatollah Ali Khamenei, killed in a U.S.-Israeli attack over 4 months ago now. His coffin and those of family members killed alongside him, borne by vehicle through Tehran's streets, thronging with loyal supporters, anxious to get close to the body of their former spiritual leader, many overcome with grief. I didn't cry this much for my own father, 63-year-old Fatima Mohammadi told Iranian state television. I wasn't as upset then as I am for the leader. Iranian authorities have framed the week-long funeral as a referendum on the Islamic Republic, a spectacle they say will draw millions in a show of unity. But Iran is anything but united, a country of more than 90 million people, where those opposed to the rule of the clerics will be staying home, their options for open dissent extremely limited in the wake of brutal crackdowns on anti-government protesters. This Tehran resident, who lost friends in those crackdowns, accuses the government of coercing public employees to attend the funeral and bribing others by offering free food and drink. We've withheld his name and altered his voice for his protection. The only thing that can ease our pain, he says, is the complete overthrow of the Islamic Republic. That's unlikely anytime soon, but Iran expert Ali Ansari from the University of St. Andrews says while the opposition may be fractured, it's still there, because the problems bedeviling Iran are still there.
8: The state is failing in Iran, and when the state fails, there will be openings for the opposition to come back again.
7: Much will depend on the negotiations between Iran and the United States, paused for the course of the funeral. Opposition to the talks was on display in the crowds amongst the hardest of hardline regime supporters, some calling for revenge, not negotiations, and carrying placards that read, "Kill Trump."
8: You know, it doesn't bode well, I think, for what's going to happen in the next few weeks.
7: On Sunday, three of Khamenei's sons appeared publicly at the funeral, throwing into sharp relief the ongoing absence of his fourth, Mojtaba, Iran's new supreme leader, injured in the attack that killed his father and still yet to be seen in public. Khamenei will be buried in his hometown of Mashhad on Thursday. Margaret Evans, CBC News, London.
5: The Cuban government says it's working to restore power after the country's aging electric grid collapsed again today. About 10 million people are without electricity. The island has suffered several blackouts over the past year. Cuba is in the midst of an energy crisis made worse by a U.S.-imposed fuel blockade. The Canadian astronaut who flew around the moon earlier this year says he's now hanging up his spacesuit. Jeremy Hansen is leaving the Canadian Space Agency after 17 years. He was recruited from the Air Force in 2009. As part of the Artemis II moon mission this April, he and his American crewmates flew further from Earth than anyone before. The agency says he's leaving to pursue new opportunities in September. Across the pond, yet another feud is brewing in Britain's fractured royal family. This time it's over accommodation, or rather lack of it. Prince Harry is about to visit the UK. He was expected to stay at Buckingham Palace, but the palace now says that's no longer possible. And as Chris Brown tells us, a visit that had the potential to mend fences just isn't working out that way.
9: Above the forecourt at Buckingham Palace, where the changing of the guard takes place, there are rows and rows of windows belonging to 52 royal bedrooms. So letting Prince Harry and possibly his family crash in some of them during a visit to London seemed to make sense. Only everything fell apart Monday, says royal commentator Victoria Murphy.
10: We were told this morning that he'd accepted an offer to stay at Buckingham Palace, and then it was very quickly made clear
20: by the royal household that he wasn't going to stay there.
9: The palace's version of events is that Harry missed a Friday deadline to accept the invitation. Harry's side tells a different story, that the invitation was actually withdrawn. The palace statement emphasized it takes time to prepare for guests, and Harry didn't accept in time. But royal watchers wonder if there could be another explanation. On Tuesday, a UK judge will deliver a high-profile verdict in a case against the owners of the Daily Mail newspaper. Harry and others have long accused the paper of using illegal tactics like voicemail hacking and bugging to gather stories. And Murphy says it's possible the king decided having Harry stay at the palace during the verdict could be seen as royal interference.
20: We're hearing that the concerns over his constitutional position within the judiciary are potentially impacting having Harry stay at the palace.
9: Harry's relationships with the king and other senior royals, especially his brother William, have been in the deep freeze.
4: It's really sad that it's got to this point.
9: Six years ago, he moved to California with Meghan and wrote a book that dug up lots of dirt. The king hasn't seen Harry's kids in years. Outside the palace, Canadian tourist Ashley Fraser sees it all as a sad family tragedy, especially for Harry.
11: He probably misses his dad. I mean, I'm sure he'd want to see his father.
20: This was a story that did, on the face of it, seem like it could maybe be quite a positive story about the king meeting two of his grandchildren for the first time in 4 years, and sort of a moving towards reconciliation, but it's now sort of become the opposite of that.
9: Harry is the founder of the Invictus Games for wounded war vets. He's still coming to promote the games, but beyond that, not a lot is clear, including whether Meghan and the children will be in the UK, not to mention where everyone will stay. Chris Brown, CBC News, London.
5: Finally tonight, more than a century ago, railway tycoon Andrew Carnegie set up an award for civilians who risked their own safety to help others. The Carnegie Medal for Acts of Extraordinary Heroism is still handed out, along with a little cash. And one of the latest recipients is a man from St. John, New Brunswick, Matthew Baxter. You see, he was working on a job near the Little River Reservoir last summer when he heard panicked voices, a group of teens going for a swim to celebrate the end of exams.
12: Their friends were on the beach and pointing out and being like, oh, he needs help. And that's when it clicked. So I went for a quick run down the hill and through the fence. And one of the folks from the city likes to put it that I kind of came through the fence like the Kool-Aid man.
5: Bear in mind, Baxter was still dressed head to toe in full construction gear. He managed to throw off his helmet and vest, but didn't stop to take off his steel-toed boots.
12: Yes, that was a choice I realized about halfway that wasn't the best, but it was one of those things I realized, you know, I just had to keep going. I couldn't stop.
5: It slowed him down, he says, but he was able to reach the drowning boy in deep, freezing cold water. Baxter wrapped the boy's arm around his shoulder and they headed back to shore.
12: I mean, I would say I was probably doing a good, like, 80% of the swimming for both of us. He was definitely, you know, very exhausted, but, you know, was still able to, like, kind of able to talk him through it and be like, hey, okay, this is what we're doing, you know, like, don't give up on me here. Like, you know, we can see the beach, we can see everybody, we just got to get there, we just got to keep going. And that worked.
5: Baxter says he wasn't sure they would make it until they did. The thought that kept him going was that he needed to pick up his wife from work and couldn't be late. Baxter says he's since been in contact with the teen's family, and the boy is doing well, now graduating from high school. The Carnegie Fund strikes a special medal for each recipient, and Baxter will receive his once it's finished. This has been Your World Tonight for Monday, July 6th. I'm Tanya Fletcher. Thanks for being with us. Good night.

0: This is CBC News serving the Maritimes. Good evening, I'm Cassie Williams. Here are some of the stories we're working on. Women in a class action lawsuit in Moncton believe Horizon Health Network is withholding relevant information. Horizon and Nicole Rouet are being sued by mothers who allege the former nurse administered oxytocin without their consent. Rouet was a labor and delivery nurse at the Moncton Hospital from 2010 to 2019. The plaintiffs claim the network withheld or redacted information from documents like the entirety of Rouet's personnel file. Prime Minister Mark Carney was in Halifax today to announce Canada's purchase of a new fleet of submarines from Germany's TKMS. The announcement means Canada is choosing subs built by a NATO ally over South Korea's Hanwha Oceans. Both bidders promised partnerships with Canadian companies in the race for the multi-billion dollar contract to build up to 12 submarines. Canada will be retiring its four Victoria-class subs, which are nearing the end of their lifespans. Some New Brunswick homeowners and tenants could get some help easing their power bills soon. The province is working on a deal to join Canada's Greener Homes Affordability Program. It provides low to median income homeowners and tenants with upgrades like insulation and heat pumps at no cost. And finally, early voting is underway in a by-election on PEI. The Cornwall Meadowbank seat became vacant due to the death of Cabinet Minister Mark McLean in March. More news at 7.
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3: Hello, I'm Neil Kirksall.
4: Good evening, I'm Chris Howden. This is As It Happens. Tonight.
3: Getting his kicks after Donald Trump called the head of FIFA. The soccer body reversed a suspension that would have kept an American star on the bench tonight. A Belgian sports journalist says there is outrage on and off the pitch.
4: Submission accomplished. After a hard-fought competition, Germany beats out South Korea to win a multi-billion dollar contract to outfit Canada with new submarines.
3: A trick up its sleeves. An Oregon teenager tells us about the thrift store find of a lifetime, paying $3 for a warm-up jacket worn by basketball legend Wilt Chamberlain.
4: Many happy returns. 160 acres of Crown land is given back to a Mohawk community in Quebec. Ganawage Grand Chief Cody Dibo explains the process they're calling rematriation.
3: That's not cricket. English soccer fans visiting the U.S. for the FIFA World Cup discover baseball in Atlanta and develop a love for one center fielder that really comes out of left field.
4: And Mamma Mia. Researchers are stunned after toiling to prove that a species of bats chows down on birds, only to discover that an artist had revealed that exact truth in a painting from the 17th century. As it happens, the Monday edition, radio that knows you can't have a bird with a good batting average, but you can have a bat with a good birding average.

0: Even under the best of circumstances, a red card is controversial, and these are not the best of circumstances. Tonight, the U.S. is playing Belgium at the FIFA World Cup. It is a must-win game that American striker Folarin Balogun was set to miss because, during last Wednesday's game against Bosnia and Herzegovina, he got a red card. But then U.S. President Donald Trump picked up the phone and called his friend, FIFA President Gianni Infantino. A few days later, FIFA's disciplinary committee announced that it was suspending Mr. Balogun's one-match suspension for a year, clearing the way for him to play tonight's game on home soil. FIFA's president says the decision had nothing to do with Mr. Trump's phone call, but it's unprecedented, and it's causing unprecedented outrage, perhaps most urgently from Belgium. Tom Boudwiel is a sports reporter for the Belgian public broadcaster Sportza. We reached him in Seattle before he headed to the stadium for the game.
1: Tom, there are a lot of developments, coming in just before I came in to speak with you. But I wonder what you think about the development that the Belgian Football Association's request for a review of this has been considered inadmissible.
2: Yeah, well, we find it crazy, of course. It's been a special, let's say, 12 hours for the Belgian Federation, for the Belgian players, the Belgian staff, for the Belgian media, of course, too, because there are a lot of news moments, you can call that. So it's really crazy, yes.
1: And what did you think? I mean, if we go back to yesterday, were you thinking at all that you would find out that Balogun would be allowed to play tonight?
2: No, it was a huge surprise for us, even for the American Federation, I think, because yesterday there were the traditional press conferences, first Belgium, and then Pochettino from the United States. And yeah, he told us, the player, they were wondering, is this real? Is it AI? Because they were sitting on the bus towards the training center. Nobody expected this, of course, because you can do that, okay, but not 30 hours before the game, because you have a game plan that's the coach, but there's also something about why didn't you do it the day after the red card of Balogun. So it's really strange. And yeah, now we've heard that Trump has called, that Infantino was there. Yeah, it's a really crazy situation.
1: Yeah, Donald Trump has said just today that he thinks that this decision was a, quote, brilliant decision, unquote. Mm-hmm. He says he asked Infantino, FIFA's president, to review this, but also insists he did not pressure him to overturn the suspension. The FIFA president, for his part, said in a statement earlier today that he has all sorts of people calling him, including world leaders, but that ultimately, people may say what they say, but that these decisions are completely independent. Do you buy that?
2: No, I don't believe him. And I think nobody is believing him, because whether it is or isn't a red card, that is now irrelevant. I heard Trump saying, oh, I didn't know that you can get a red card, while he was saying that he's a huge fan of football, so he would know that. But government interference is a violation of FIFA Article 2 and 15, I think. So the punishment is normally a disqualification and suspension. What they did recently with Nepal, what they did 10 times or something like that. So that is the big problem. And it's not the fault of the US team that Trump interfered, of course. Mm-hmm. But yeah, this is not done. Politics and football, we always say they don't go together, but we know better, of course, when you go to when you go to Qatar, when you go to Saudi Arabia, we know that. But this is clearly said by Trump, even immediately after we read the news in The Athletic. There was the tweet of Trump saying, well, wow, that's huge, and this and that. No, this isn't correct. That's the problem.
1: And we spoke with a journalist just before the tournament began, and a New York Times journalist who covers football and soccer. He says it was quite extraordinary, this kind of relationship that Infantino is is cultivating, has cultivated with the U.S. president, the FIFA Peace Prize Award, all of that, the meetings. I mean, it's extraordinary is mild for it. But what do you think it might mean for FIFA and the World Cup? Will it have any impact? I mean, the allegations of corruption and other concerns are longstanding, and people still love the game.
2: Yeah, that's a problem. People still love the game. They like football. But I think nothing will change, because I also read a tweet of Josef Blatter, who is now 90 years old. I don't think he will tweet himself, I presume. But he said, football may not become a play garden of political games. But I think Josef Blatter is also the last one to tell about this. Because, yeah, at that level, at FIFA level, it's always like that.
1: Yeah.
2: Belgium is very little, and it's strange now. The whole world is burning, and Belgium is a piece of it. So it's very strange. The whole world is against FIFA. The whole world is against Infantino. But I don't think it will change something. All these federations, even the Belgian Federation, they need the money of FIFA. They need the money of the World Cup. So yeah, that's the reason why they are quiet.
1: You're heading to the stadium for tonight's game. Mm-hmm. What do you think this decision, who is going to be on the pitch, is going to mean for Belgium?
2: Yesterday there was the press conference with the coach and with Thibaut Courtois, the goalkeeper. Thibaut said, we heard the news. We spoke about it during 5 minutes, and okay, we have to let it behind us. We have to have a fully focus on the game, our own game, because it's about winning and going to the next round. So I don't know whether they follow the socials, follow the news, but it could be, of course, an extra motivation. They will need it, because the first games weren't that good. They have to do it on this way, and not talking about the politics or all things like that. They have to concentrate on their game on the field and trying to win.
1: Tom, great to speak with you. Enjoy the games.
2: Thank you very much.
0: Tom Boudwiel is a sports reporter for the Belgian public broadcaster Sportsa. We reached him in Seattle earlier today.

0: The competition to build submarines for Canada has been going on for months, and it has been intense as two remaining bidders from South Korea and Germany fought to prove they were the best fit for the multi-billion dollar contract. Today, Prime Minister Mark Carney officially revealed who will build a new fleet of submarines for the Canadian Navy.
1: I'm pleased to announce that Canada has selected TKMS as the preferred supplier for Canada's patrol submarine project. In the end, this decision was about choosing the absolute best platform and partnership to meet Canada's combined strategic, security, and economic interests.
0: The Prime Minister at a dockyard in Halifax earlier today. The winning company is ThyssenKrupp Marine Systems, or TKMS, a shipbuilder based in Kiel, Germany, in partnership with both the German and Norwegian governments. The proposal is to build and deliver 12 submarines and construct two maintenance facilities on the east and west coasts, all to replace Canada's aging fleet of Victoria-class boats. Bernd Altusmann is a former German politician with the Christian Democratic Union Party. He currently heads the Konrad Adenauer Stiftung Canada office, a think tank in Ottawa, and that's where we reached him.
2: Bernd, from where you sit, what does Canada's deal with Germany on this file say to the rest of the world?
3: I think the decisive factor is that Canada has made a very balanced decision, which will bring Germany and Canada even closer together. This is good for security policy partnership between Canada, Germany, and of course, European Union. And I can only congratulate the Canadian government and TKMS together with Norway. In my opinion, awarding this contract to the German company TKMS is right, both for strategic and operational reasons, but also for industrial policy reasons for both countries. The decision is in favor of the submarine builder TKMS, factually and technically correct.
2: You were on our show last August. At that time, we were talking about a different deal between Canada and Germany, the new critical minerals deal that they struck at that time. There's also now, since that conversation we had, a deal between the two countries on an LNG export plan. Mm-hmm. Given all of that, did you expect that this is the decision that would come? Because as you know, there are experts who said, you know, the South Korean company might have been a better way to go, not even for geopolitical reasons, but just for the actual technology that they were offering.
3: I think it's a good signal. It's a very strong signal to the allies in NATO. I remember Hanwha Ocean referred to faster delivery times and the possibility of being able to build and possibly deliver several submarines in parallel at the same time. And maybe you remember Hanwha presented his submarine class as the first model directly on the site in Canada at the berth in Victoria in May 2026. TKMS could not offer this, but at the end, it's a submarine fleet, to be honest. 24 submarines together with Norway and Germany. And Canada is now in this, we can call it club of submarines. TKMS is the quarter supplier for NATO submarines, more than 75% of all submarines in NATO.
2: But in terms of, you know, the deals that TKMS has made with Canadian companies, 18 partnerships so far, fewer though than the South Korean company Hanwha Ocean had made, what will that mean for the companies who were hoping it would go another way, that they don't have deals with TKMS?
3: I think TKMS is, from my point of view, a very professional and also flexible company. They will discuss where the advantages for Canada as well. And I think this advantage for industry to save or to create in the near future 650,000 new jobs in Canada within agreed terms of at least 30 years for procurement, all the maintenance for this. That means it's one of big issue for Canadian economy. I think it's a good start for a long-lasting partnership between Canada and Germany and Canada and Europe. Canada is the only country, non-European country, which get access to the SAFE agreement of the European Union, means at the end to fulfill the 5% target in NATO, and on the other hand, to get access to a big program of the European Union. From my point of view, it is also a part of this getting more independent from the U.S.
2: Yeah. Given that need for diversification, is this a risk for Canada, though? You know, there are those who are concerned that this is stepping away from building relationships in the Indo-Pacific.
3: I do not think so. Mm. Canada is, from my point of view, I call it a triangle country. On the one hand, the Indo-Pacific region, one of the most dynamic regions, and Canada looks to that region and has contracts and memoranda of understanding, and also to the North Atlantic, to Europe, and to the Arctic as the potential field of conflict of the superpowers in the future. Therefore, Canada is good advised to be to see both sides or three sides where they have to engage. And at the end, securing sovereignty of Canada and NATO allies is the main challenge in the current situation, common task of ensuring that peace and security are mutually dependent. And the now placed order is, from my point of view, an important step.
2: The NATO summit, what are you going to be watching for to come out of that?
3: NATO summit should strengthen NATO allies and to get an agreement to get faster on track what is necessary to deliver in the near future because of the current threats. I think NATO will become more stronger at the end, and I think it's also a good signal that Prime Minister Carney, together with Minister of Foreign Affairs and Defense Minister and the Chief of Staff of the Canadian Army, will join a NATO summit. At the end, we will see the strategy behind that, but at the end, I think it's maybe the first step also to underpin the leadership of Canada also in NATO.
2: Bernd, I'm glad we could speak. Thank you for coming back on the show.
3: Thank you again.
0: Bernd Altusman is the director of the Konrad Adenauer Stiftung Canada office. We reached him in Ottawa.

0: Jerry West feeds to Chamberlain. He's going to the basket. Back to live action as Chamberlain turns and goes to the basket.
1: Basketball legend Will Chamberlain scoring for the LA Lakers during the 1972 NBA Finals against the New York Knicks. The Lakers defeated the Knicks to make history by winning their first NBA title after moving from Minneapolis. And before he stepped onto the court that day, Mr. Chamberlain wore a yellow and purple warm-up jacket with his last name emblazoned on the back. He went on to wear that same jacket, possibly as a good luck charm, all through the 1972-73 season, which was the last of the now late Mr. Chamberlain's career. After 1973, that bright yellow jacket disappeared until a 19-year-old thrift store aficionado named Quinn Brown stumbled upon it at a Goodwill store in Hillsboro, Oregon this year. That jacket is now up for auction. We reached Quinn Brown in Portland, Oregon.
2: Quinn, you do this for a living, so you sort through a lot of stuff. What was it about this piece at this Goodwill that caught your eye?
3: I didn't know immediately what it was. I knew it was probably a 70s or 80s Wilt Chamberlain jacket, but I would have never assumed that it would have actually been his jacket. I saw somebody holding it up, kind of looking at it, looking a little indecisive about it. And so I could tell it was good. And he threw it back right in front of me. And just knowing with sports stuff, it sells really well. Like, people enjoy wearing their favorite player or favorite sports team. I knew pretty much right away it was a few hundred dollars probably.
2: And the buttons, thinking, I heard, sort of stood out to you too. What was it about the buttons?
3: So they're a brand called Scoville. They stopped using that on sports things in the 80s. Mm-hmm. And so that was kind of my first indicator that, like, this is a true vintage item that could not be replicated today.
2: And so it's busy, you're all looking through it, you pick it up when the other person puts it down. Do you take time to try it on, or you just check out at that point?
3: I picked it up, and on Wilt Chamberlain was, I think, 7'1", so the jacket was ridiculously big.
2: How much did you buy it for in the end?
3: I bought it for $3.07.
2: Pretty good deal. And so then you take your haul home, I guess. What do you normally do with it? Do you start researching each piece before you post it?
3: A lot of the stuff is just lower value items that I don't really have to do much research on. And I kind of just have an eye for what I think other people want to wear.
2: How long before you found out if it really belonged to Chamberlain?
3: It was probably a few hours after I got home. I didn't forget about it, but it wasn't like the number one thing on my mind to do research on this piece. When I started doing it at home, there were not really any results when I would take a picture of it. I was thinking, well, wait, this jacket might be like homemade or something. This is only for a few minutes, but I remember having that feeling because there was no size tag. There was no wash tag, no information on the inside of the jacket. Didn't have his name in Sharpie or number or anything. So there weren't really any indicators of it actually being his. But then I saw another jacket that sold in 2016. It was identical to mine, had more stains, but that one sold for $56,000. Then at that point, I had kind of posted it on my story, and all my friends started calling me. At the time, I wasn't really 100% sure, but then I remember being in my room that afternoon. Yeah. I saw another Wilt Chamberlain jersey. So it wasn't the warm-up jacket, it was a jersey. Mm-hmm. But the jersey was a little bit longer,
2: right?
3: But that's just because the players would tuck the jerseys into their shorts and then wear the jacket over.
2: I can only imagine you in your room going from that short period of, okay, I guess I'm out $3.07 or something, or maybe I'll just get a little bit.
3: I remember just like running up the stairs and being like, oh my God, like I was yelling for my mom because we had been looking at it together. That's when I was like, wow, I really think I have something here.
2: And when did the auction house get involved?
3: They got involved pretty quickly. I ended up doing a post on social media with an account, because by that time I had photo matched it myself. I needed authentication. They had a third party do it for them. It was photo matched to the game, so they just looked at all the small details and they were able to match it.
2: What are your theories or their theories on how it ended up at the Goodwill in Hillsboro?
3: It's really hard to say. There was a dry cleaning tag on the jacket when I got it that had a date from 2018. What I think is possible is somebody forgot to pick it up. That's really about it. I don't know how it got to Portland, Oregon versus LA, but it did somehow.
2: It did, and you found it. Did you know about Chamberlain and this part of NBA history before, or if not, what did you learn?
3: Yeah, I'm not a super big basketball fan, but I knew he had scored 100 points. I knew he played for the Lakers. Definitely knew who he was. A lot of my friends were really into that. I remember hearing his name all the time. I had an idea.
2: Did any part of you think, well, maybe I should keep it?
3: Some of it, because I realistically know it will go up in value just because it's so limited. But I also know that right now I can use the money.

0: What does your mother say about this?
1: Yeah, my mom is very excited. She knows how much money I make doing it.
0: Yeah.
1: I'm pretty successful in what I
0: Okay,
1: do.
0: cool. Ultimately, do you have a preference of where it ends up, who it goes to?
1: I really hope it goes to a fan who is just a really big fan of Wilt Chamberlain and the Lakers, a true fan who will be able to appreciate the history of the jacket.
0: What was the most valuable thing you thrifted before this?
1: I found a vintage t-shirt. It's a Sub Pop record label for bands like Nirvana and Soundgarden and some other really popular ones. I sold it for $250.
0: And how much did you buy it for?
1: Probably like a dollar.
0: So this wins.
1: Just by a little bit.
0: I'm glad we could speak, Quinn. Thank you.
1: Thanks for calling.
2: Quinn Brown found an authentic Wilt Chamberlain jacket in a thrift store, and it's now up for auction by Sotheby's. We reached him in Portland, Oregon.

0: Classic football chant, except it's at a baseball game. It's baseball chanting by football fans. It's a classic baseball football chant. That was the sound of dozens of England fans cheering on Atlanta Braves outfielder Michael Harris II. They were in town for the round of 32 last week, and they decided to single Mr. Harris out to be the object of their enthusiastic support. And so they did their thing. Every time Michael Harris II was at bat, and every time a ball came remotely close to him in the outfield. Michael Harris has since thrown his support behind England. He spoke with podcast host Roger Bennett before last night's round of 16 match between England and Mexico.
1: When I ran out on the field for the first time, I seen the England flags hung up around, and then I seen a big group out in center. They were chanting from the first pitch to the last one, so I kind of knew the energy was different from the jump. Baseball fans, they sit down. They actually sit down and give the game some time to breathe, but they were going the whole game, and I loved it. At first, I didn't really know that they were putting my name in the chant until, I guess, later in the first inning, but once I figured it out, they didn't stop. I honestly just thought I was the closest player, so they just put my name in it.
2: How did you not laugh the whole game through, man? How did you keep locked in the zone?
1: My teammates were kind of laughing because at some point they would look back and I'm dancing to it. So they would laugh. But yeah, I really loved it. I felt like it was easier because I knew I had a whole nother country behind me, you know?
2: At one point, they cheered a routine fly ball like Harry Kane had just scored a winner.
1: Well, every time that I caught one, they were doing that. So I think I had about five of them. It's actually a good amount for a game. But yeah, every time I caught them, they were going wild and it was crazy. So after the game, I went out to see family,
2: yeah,
1: and they were still out there. I thought everybody was gone, you know. Then they were all still out there. They ran down, like, to the edge of the wall, and they were chanting for me to come back out again. So I ran out, took a video of it. I was loving it. Yeah, a couple guys took their jerseys off. Unfortunately, I couldn't give mine away. But, yeah, I gave a hat away, and I'm wearing this jersey every day around the clubhouse, so yeah.
2: And now, tonight, England are playing Mexico. They're going to the Azteca. I don't need to tell you this as a lifelong England fan.
1: Oh, yeah, I'm already aware.
2: Can I get a score prediction?
1: I want to say England 3, Mexico 2.
2: And when it happens, Michael Harris II has told me he's going to get bulldogs tattooed right around you. You did. Am I not meant to say that on camera?
1: I don't think you made it up, but we'll see.
2: Yeah.
1: Yeah.
2: It's happening. It's coming home. Is it coming home?
1: It's coming home.
0: Major League Baseball player Michael Harris II speaking with Roger Bennett, host of the Men in Blazers podcast. And of course, England beat Mexico yesterday, 3-2. There's no word yet from Mr. Harris about that tattoo.
3: We are going to take a short break now. When we return, Ganawage Grand Chief Cody Daibo explains rematriation, the process that is putting acres of crown land back into his community's hands.
0: And pipe dreams. The leaders of Alberta and Ontario stand united as they announce plans for a new pipeline deal with support from the Premier of Saskatchewan. But

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1: I'm Mitch Cormier. Coming up Tuesday on Island Morning, we are going to talk about a tea dance. It's an event that's being co-produced. Dave Stewart and Pride PEI are getting together for the event. We'll tell you about the history of the event and why it's being staged now. Also coming up on the program, just how far can you push an e-bike? The law is pretty clear about what the rules are, but a few clicks online and you could turn your e-bike into a motorbike. We'll explain on the next Island Morning.
0: The CBC News is next. Coming up in an hour, it's Ideas with Nala Ayed.
2: Back in 1989, David Suzuki fronted a galvanizing series called It's a Matter of Survival. He and fellow scientists argued that the time to act is now. The first episode of our Suzuki retrospective coming up on Ideas.
3: This is CBC News. It's 7 o'clock. Good evening. I'm Cassie Williams. Here's what's making news this hour. We begin in Halifax.
4: Today, as part of our commitments to defend Canada and to support our allies, I'm pleased to announce that Canada has selected TKMS as the preferred supplier for Canada's patrol submarine project.
3: That's Prime Minister Mark Carney today announcing a German company has won the bid for Canada's biggest military procurement in modern history. TKMS will build 12 submarines for Canada, beating out a South Korean bid. Carney announced the contract in Halifax earlier this evening, worth up to $100 billion. Ken Hansen is a former naval commander and an independent defense analyst based in Dartmouth. He says Canada has made recent moves to strengthen ties with European allies, so choosing a German-based company makes sense.
5: Yes, the European focus satisfies the Prime Minister's strategic need for dealing with the partners, but it will also keep us focused, I hope, on the new concepts, new technologies, and new operational practices that are coming out of the Ukrainian-Russian war.
3: Carney is now headed to Turkey for the NATO summit. The procurement is an effort to meet NATO targets of spending 5% of GDP on defense by 2035. In New Brunswick, women in an ongoing class action lawsuit in Moncton believe Horizon Health Network is withholding important information. Horizon and Nicole Roué are being sued by mothers who allege the former nurse gave them oxytocin without their consent. Roué was a labor and delivery nurse at the Moncton Hospital between 2010 and 2019. The plaintiffs recently filed a motion arguing Horizon withheld or redacted important information, like the entirety of Roué's employee file. A lawyer representing the network said in court last Friday that some information is protected by doctor-patient privilege. Virginia Gilmore is a lawyer representing the plaintiffs. She says they're entitled to more information about what the hospital knew and when.
6: The big, big questions are, did the hospital have a duty of care to the women in their care? And did they breach that duty of care? And the big question is, when did the hospital know what was happening and what did they know? Because that will determine what their responsibility was at any given time, and also what should they have known given the information they did have.
3: Nicole Roué's lawyers argued that parts of her employee file are not relevant and that she's entitled to privacy. The judge is expected to deliver her decision on the matter by July 17th. Prince Edward Island has sent 17 firefighters to Quebec to help contain wildfires. The team's helping in the province's northeast. Mike Montigny is a field services manager for the province's Forestry, Fish and Wildlife Division. He says this move shows PEI's wildland fire program is growing.
7: It's a big deal for us. We're always trying to grow the program. 17 is the largest number we've ever been able to send. It really shows for me that we're starting to mature, getting more experience, more leadership in the wildland fire program. Really proud moment that we're able to help out our neighboring province.
3: Montigny says PEI first assesses its own needs before accepting requests from other regions. New Brunswick and BC also send firefighting teams to assist. And scientists hope to get some answers after more than a dozen pilot whales stranded and died off the coast of Sable Island last month. All 16 were dead or dying when they were found on the north side of the island June 10th. Tanya Wimmer is co-executive director of the Marine Animal Response Society. She says right now they don't know how or why they ended up stranded.
8: Sometimes it's purely the animals get caught out in the wrong place at the wrong tide. like if the tide drops and they're close to shore, sometimes they are following fish. That same thing can happen. And at times you cannot sometimes have one animal that's ill and the rest will go with them because they're in such sort of tight-knit groups and sometimes family groups.
3: Sable Island is 300 kilometers off the coast of Nova Scotia, and Wimmer's team were not able to fly in for a rescue. Parks Canada have taken samples from the pod to try to learn what they can about what happened. And that's the CBC News for the Maritimes.
9: And now the local weather from CBC PEI. Clear tonight, southwesterly winds 10 to 20 kilometers an hour, a low of 14. For Tuesday, sunny and warm, southwesterly winds 15 to 30 kilometers an hour, a high of 27, feeling around 30 with a high UV. For Tuesday night, clear, a low of 15. Wednesday, a mix of sun and cloud, a high of 26. Wednesday night, cloudy periods, a low of 16. Thursday, a mix of sun and cloud, a high of 27.
10: Hello again and welcome back. I'm Neil Kirksall.
11: And I'm Chris Howden. This is As It Happens, the Monday edition, part two. Coming up.
10: Extremely fast food. 400 years before modern day science showed that a particular species of bats eats birds mid-flight, a Renaissance painter captured that exact phenomenon in a surprisingly accurate work of art. Entitled Air.
11: Game, set, unmatched. A young Filipina tennis player makes history by making it to the round of 16 at Wimbledon.
10: And land back, Ganawage Grand Chief Cody Daibo tells us about the transfer of more than 160 acres of Crown land to his community and where their push for, quote, rematriation goes next. Stay tuned.
11: At first glance, the farm fields officially known as the San Remy Federal Surplus Property don't look like much, but the 162 acres of Crown-owned land outside Ganawage mean a lot to the Mohawk community there, and the members of that community are now the official owners of that land. It's an example of what Ganawage's leadership refers to as rematriation, and it came with a new pledge of $1.2 million in federal funding from Crown Indigenous Minister Rebecca Alty to help remove a contaminated building from the site. Cody Daibo is the Grand Chief of the Mohawk Council of Ganawage. We reached him in Ganawage, which is just south of Montreal.
10: Grand Chief, given how long these fights can be and the fact that these results don't always come, what will you remember about being out on the land with the Crown Indigenous Relations Minister, knowing what was happening?
12: Well, I mean, it was a surreal feeling for sure, you know, to see such a large parcel, you know, coming back to my community, after years and years of, in discussions, being the one to sort of maybe get it over the finish line, you know, as well as, the minister as well, Rebecca Alty. I think that really just left an everlasting impression for her. Working over the last year to get this over the final stages was definitely surreal.
10: And how was this land used over the years?
12: We're talking like probably almost 100 years ago. Yeah. I believe in the 40s or so, it was a communications sort of outpost. There's like the tower on there. Right. But in the more recent years, like it was being utilized, leased out, to the farmers. So historically, and even in the recent little while, even when it was still held under, I believe it was the Department of Defense, they were leasing out the property to some of the surrounding farmers, for different crops. So our intention right now is that's a big push from our community to get back to our roots, so to speak. For us, it's to continue, farming the land.
10: Our listeners heard about the $1.2 million in funding that this comes with from Ottawa. How will that money be used? What do you want it to go towards?
12: The money is used to, there's an old building, the old communications building and the radio tower on site. So the building, of course, anything from the 40s and 50s, asbestos, lead paint, so that needs to be taken down carefully and disposed of properly. There was an oil furnace in the basement that did have, there was some spills that had happened, I think, with it. So we're not 100% sure in terms of the extent, but it's kind of localized to just the site of the building in the basement. So some soil will have to be remediated or disposed of as well. But it's all part of that whole, we say like decommissioning of the building, right? Like mm-hmm. taking it down.
10: This is 162 acres, significant certainly, as you said, but it is a fraction of the nearly 24,000 acres that there are pending claims for, as you will know. Much of that land is occupied right now. Mm-hmm. What would a transfer of that size look like?
12: Well, I mean, for us, we've stated, in the position of the community is we are getting every inch back of the seniority grievance, as we call it. It's not a claim, it's really a grievance that we have with the federal government, and that's what we're working towards. So obviously, I think those are, we're talking, not something that's going to be done overnight for sure, but, trying to figure out, what's that look like, right? Like in terms of multi-generational, returns of things. So definitely things that we have to have a conversation about. But, for us, it's not about, kind of what was done to us, and all First Nations, it's kind of, we understand people have built lives and, have homes, but there, our vision is there needs to be a gradual return, right? Over generations, as I've stated, not something overnight. We don't want to repeat what was done to us. We kind of had to pick up in the middle of the night and move and say, well, this is where you need to be now. And you can't be over here anymore. We're talking, back in, for pre-Indian Act or during Indian mm-hmm. Act times.
10: Yeah. In terms of what getting these acres, these 162 acres rematriated, mm-hmm. What do you think that means for the 24,000 acres that you have grievances for?
12: Well, I think it's a step in the right direction, right? And I think it's kind of bringing hope, to people who felt, that this was never going to be resolved or any movement was going to happen on it. There is historical wrongs that Canada needs to deal with, and either just sweeping it under the rug or trying to write a check is not going to solve the issues. Like, we need to have these conversations, and it also needs to bring about, the education and the history about it. This stuff isn't taught in schools. It's not taught, to everybody who's, currently occupying, land that's, in these grievances. That's what needs to happen, because education is the best tool, and everybody needs to know sort of the history mm-hmm. so we don't repeat it. So for me, I'm hoping this starts asking people, and we have, our website, Gunawalk Get Land Back, where we give the information about the grievance of the seniority of Sault Ste. Louis. And I think that needs to go across, across the Turtle Island. People need to know what are the issues and why we're, so staunch at defending, our rights, because we've seen it being stripped away time, sort of acre by acre, it seems.
10: The fact that you use the word rematriation is significant, that it's matriarchal.
12: Yes. Well, I mean, for us, mm-hmm. everything comes from the woman, right? Like the Mother Earth, we hold that in high regard. So we need to protect what's ours. We need to make sure it lasts for the generations to come. And nothing is ours right now. And I think that's the outlook that everybody needs to realize. Like, right now, the parcel of land that you might occupy is not yours. It's for future generations. It's for your generations, right? So you're not going to damage your plot of land or damage your home, because what is your kids going to have? What are your grandkids going to have? It's the same view we have, when we're looking at the land and Mother Earth, that it's not ours to do with as we please. It's, we're just holding it for somebody else.
10: Grand Chief, I'm glad we could speak. Thank you.
12: Of course. Thank you.
11: Cody Daibo is the Grand Chief of the Mohawk Council of Ganawage. That's where we reached him.

0: Her time at Wimbledon may be over, but Alexandra Ayala is just getting started. The 21-year-old made history when she became the first Filipina player to make it to the second week of a Grand Slam. And she didn't stop there, advancing to the fourth round of the tournament before ultimately losing today's match against Jasmine Paolini. Throughout her journey at Wimbledon, Ms. Ayala has had her entire country cheering for her, and that was not lost on her when she spoke after a win on Saturday. For the record, here's part of what she told the crowd.
1: I'm really emotional, and maybe for someone like Iga, who has won so many slams, or maybe someone like Serena or Venus, this achievement may seem small, but for someone who grew up in the Philippines and train with my brother and my grandfather every day after school with my ruffled socks and my light-up shoes and chubby cheeks. So to her, this is everything.
0: For the record, that was Filipina tennis player Alexandra Ayala speaking on Saturday after she advanced to the round of 16 at Wimbledon. Ms. Ayala lost today to Italy's Jasmine Paolini, 2-1.

0: Today, Danielle Smith and Doug Ford, the premiers of Alberta and Ontario, respectively, appeared together in Calgary to jointly announce a bold pipeline proposal. Over 3,000 kilometers of pipe running from the oil hub of Hardisty, Alberta to Sarnia, Ontario, near the U.S. border, with a capacity of 500,000 barrels a day and more down the road. They're calling it the Northern Shield Energy Corridor, and the announcement came with a statement of support from Saskatchewan Premier Scott Moe. But if memory serves, just a sec, let me check a map here. Yep, there's another province besides Saskatchewan between Ontario and Alberta that the pipeline will need to cross. It's called Manitoba, and its premier, Wab Kanu, was not in that room today. Mr. Kanu has said he wants Indigenous partners included from the start of pipeline plans. Reporters asked Premier Ford how the missing province fits in.
1: Well, I think the world of Premier Kanu, I've said it 100 times, I think the guy's a champion. He has to consult a little more with his folks in Manitoba, but we'll work something out, and I'm 100% behind putting a pipeline up to Churchill and getting an icebreaker and start delivering it around the world so we can continue to be an energy powerhouse.
2: Thank you. Go ahead.
3: Chris Fargo with the Calgary Herald. A twofold question for you, Premier Ford. First off, what are the next steps and the timelines? And then secondly, if everything went according to your plans, how quickly might you be able to get this pipeline built?
1: Well, first of all, we were communicating with 77 Indigenous communities, which play an absolute critical role in this, and we're going to do this feasibility study. We'll be back out before the end of this year, and then we'll be able to roll it out. We've already put a plan together where the pipeline, we've been actually working on this for over the last year, and we have some real experts in the province that put a pipeline route all the way through Ontario from Alberta through Manitoba and Saskatchewan with the approval of obviously Saskatchewan, Manitoba.
3: I'm sorry, do you have a timeline on when it might actually be built?
1: I'll have a better idea once we do this feasibility study, but we aren't going to hold back. We're going to go full steam ahead. We have great steel companies in Ontario, and I understand so does Saskatchewan, so does Manitoba, so we're all going to pitch in, but we have to make sure it's Canadian steel.
3: And then follow up here for Premier Smith. Premier, you've got already in the works 1.2 million barrels a day with some of the expansions that have already been announced. Then you've got an additional 1 million barrel a day pipeline that would go to the West Coast if it gets built. Now you're talking about an additional 500,000 to 800,000 barrels a day on top of that. How is the industry going to fill it? And do you think there's actually going to be a demand for this much capacity?
4: Well, I think we have to look at the time frame. I mean, I've said that we wanted to double oil and gas production over 10 to 15 years. And so when you think of when I made that promise, we were at 3.7 million barrels per day in production. We're at 5 million barrels per day right now. If you look at all of the projects that had at previous points been approved and gone through permitting, but stopped because we didn't have pipeline access, that comes up to about 2 million barrels a day right there. I've talked to a number of different companies already. Every time I meet a producer, I say, what is your current production and how quickly could you expand? And there's some examples I could give you. So I add that question to Imperial, and they said they have 450,000 in production. They have the capacity to go to 900,000. I asked the question, you look at Blackrod as well. They launched with 37,000 greenfield, and for SAGD, they have the ability to go up to 80,000. Talked to another oil sands producer. They said that they have a 300,000 site, could go up to 700,000. So those are only three companies. So I think that if you look at how we stage it, if we get the incentives right and we get the environment right to do new greenfield development over 10 to 15 years, I have absolute confidence that we'll be able to do it. Remember, we are one of the largest reserves on the planet. We've got 177 billion barrels of recoverable reserves at today's technology. We've got 1.8 trillion barrels of oil in place. So I think we got to think big, and we've got to be looking at being one of the top three energy producers and exporters in the world.
0: Alberta Premier Danielle Smith and Ontario Premier Doug Ford speaking to reporters in Calgary earlier today.

0: Scientists go to great, often ridiculous-seeming lengths to learn about the natural world. Just last week, we told you about a team of researchers who had braved extremely icy waters and potential encounters with leopard seals to study sea squirts in Antarctica. We also heard about the one-of-a-kind collection an Australian wool researcher had spent a lifetime building. And looking further back into our archive, other examples abound. We are reminded, for instance, of the Spanish study in which scientists proved that noctule bats hunt birds in midair by securing tiny little audio recorders to the bats. That was cool, but it turns out the evidence they were after had been sitting there for centuries in the work of Flemish Renaissance artist Jan Brueghel the Elder. That's according to a new paper that focuses on his painting Air. Miguel Clavero is a researcher with the Spanish National Research Council and a co-author on the paper. We reached him in Huelva, Spain.
1: Miguel, I'm looking at the painting right now. It's quite beautiful and detailed. Just describe for our listeners what they would see if they were looking at it.
2: It's an allegory of the element air. You know, Jan Brueghel painted different allegories of the fourth element, and he made different versions of the air. In this particular one, there is a couple of mythological figures surrounded, but by a lot of animals related to air. They are mostly birds. There are something like 60 species of birds that can be identified in the painting. And then there are four different bats. There is one long-eared bat. There are two smaller bats that cannot be identified to genus. And then there is this in the upper right corner, there is this large bat that we identified as a noctule bat with a bird in its mouth.
1: Yeah, and how do you know that it's a noctule bat? What are the distinguishing features that tell you that?
2: And we thought it could be a noctule bat because it looked like it to us. It was big, and the shape of the wings and so on, it looked like a noctule bat, but we were not sure. The thing is that we were lucky to have the noctule experts working in our same institute, and they are in fact our friends. So we went to them, say, hey, can that be a noctule bat eating a bird? And they were like totally excited about that, because there are specific features that makes us quite sure that it's a noctule bat.
1: One of the specialists you went to speak with or took your thoughts to is Elena Tena. She was on our show when, you know, using contemporary scientific methods, she and her team found that noctule bats were eating birds in midair. She came on our show at that time, back in October. Here's a little bit of what she told us then.
3: We didn't know they were eating the bats on the wing, and it was really surprising for us when we realized that the bat was capturing the bird and also eating the bird during the flight. And it was really exciting for us because we have been looking for this for many, many years. So it was amazing, and we were really impressed.
1: For years, they'd been searching for this kind of proof, as you know. So how did she and the other experts react when you said, hey, this painting is about 400 years old? Looks like they had proof back then.
2: They were really surprised, like basically anyone, because, you know, they were like totally shocked, like we were, thinking that someone could have represented that scene and that specific relationship, because it is an Ichthyalus and a songbird, and no other bat eats the bird. So it is so accurate that, it is very fascinating.
1: Just the act itself, what they're doing, I mean, they're killing and eating their prey while they're flying, and they could be flying for 20 minutes. Just, it's like their to-go meal. that's not an easy thing.
2: Yes, well, and the, you know, what Elena and the team described involves also a free fall episode of hundreds of meters, and then the bat pursuing the bird and so on. But the thing is that what Brueghel painted is a bat with the bird in the mouth, mm-hmm. and even though everything is so realistic in Brueghel's painting, that cannot be realistic, because he for sure didn't observe directly the interaction. A bat cannot fly with something in its mouth, because it has to produce the sound to locate itself, and it cannot be flying oriented with something in the mouth. So what we think is that Bruegel knew about Nyctalus eating bat from an indirect way, just like people described that in the 2000s, because they saw remains in bat colonies and they deduced that the bats were eating the birds.
1: This work that you're doing, historical ecology, what is the power of finding this kind of knowledge?
2: The power is that it is generally assumed that we cannot profit the knowledge produced before scientists started producing knowledge. And that when you deal with biodiversity, you know, there are many things that have changed in ecosystems for centuries or millennia, but we are only describing what has happened since the 1950s or 1970s, because that's when scientists started recording the data. But what we propose is that there are other alternative options of going to original sources, historical original sources that can provide data from much deeper in the past.
1: I know you're looking at more. You're looking to find out about other species as well. What other things are you hoping to learn?
2: One of the species we have been working a lot is a species of crayfish that is usually considered the native crayfish in Spain. But we know from historical documents that it is an Italian species that was introduced in the 16th century. So we have a lot of documents in different archives in Spain and Italy informing about the actions taken to take the crayfish to Spain. And from the paintings, for example, Pedro Romero, which is the first author of this, he's in fact working on parrots and monkeys in paintings with the aim of describing historical wildlife trade networks, global ones. Because since the 15th century, different species of parrots and monkeys start appearing in artworks. So we can describe how people were taking certain species from one place to the place where they were painted.
1: Miguel, I appreciate this. Thank you.
2: Thank you, for sure.
0: Miguel Clavero is a researcher with the Spanish National Research Council. We reached him in Huelva, Spain.

0: It was the longest standing world record in women's swimming, and then Summer McIntosh jumped in the pool yesterday.
1: Keep your eye on the clock, ladies and gentlemen. Her personal best is 201.99. Let's see if she can do it. Hand on the wall, McIntosh. 201.65. A new world record. A new world record. Summer McIntosh in the 200-meter butterfly.
0: Commentary from the Canadian swimming trials in Montreal, where the 19-year-old superstar broke a world record that had stood for 17 years. Summer McIntosh is not new to being astonishingly fast in the pool. Of course, she now holds 4 world records. But after the race, she said even she didn't think she could break that one. Ms. McIntosh's mother, Jill, was also an Olympic swimmer. She was in the crowd cheering her daughter on, like she did last year when Summer competed at the World Aquatics Championships. At the time, Jill McIntosh talked to guest host Paul Hunter about watching her daughter swim her specialty, the 200-meter butterfly.
2: Looking way back to 1984 at the Olympics in L.A., the 200-meter butterfly was your event, right, for Canada. Does that make this one different, extra special for you?
3: Totally, in a way. I mean, the 200 fly is such a hard event, so I really appreciate how she can cruise at 206. it's actually a bit mind-blowing, so I'm super, super proud of her.
2: Can you think back to a time where you were watching her do her thing and when you thought, she's got something and she could go places with this? Was there a moment when you realized that?
3: I remember her filling out her goal sheet when she was 10 years old, because 10-year-olds weren't allowed to swim the 200 fly long course. And her goal sheet wasn't a time or anything. It was saying, I beg the swimming coaches to change their policy on 10-year-olds being able to swim the 200 butterfly. But she literally put that on her goal sheet. I have a picture of it still. And ever since then, I was like, okay, this is a special kid that's taking on a very hard event. I almost, as a parent, said, oh, I don't think you should put that on your goal sheet. And then I thought, well, why not? And she was allowed to swim it. So that was kind of cool.
0: From our archives, Jill McIntosh talking to guest host Paul Hunter last year. That is it for As It Happens for this Monday, July 6th.
4: As It Happens, we'll be back again for you tomorrow. I'm Neil Kirksall. Enjoy your evening.
0: And I'm Chris Howden. 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
1: So we're going to get into Taylor and Travis and the celebrity wedding that's got everybody talking. But first, we got to get into the World Cup. Canada is out after that heartbreaking loss to Morocco on Saturday, but there's still plenty for us to celebrate. I'm Rad Simon Pillay, sitting in for Alamine Abdaf Mahmoud. This is Commotion. Shireen Ahmed and Zamir Karim are here to get into this with us. Welcome back to Commotion, y'all.
2: Hey, hey.
3: Hi.
1: So listen, let's talk about Saturday's game. Shireen, this is the game against Morocco. As I mentioned, Canada lost, but, you know, how do you feel that they played?
3: I think it was the best first 45 minutes of Canada's played at all. They were decisive. They were smart. They weren't frantic on the ball. They were front-footed. They were doing what the plan should have been, is to start attacking. They were, like, the problem totally at the end of the day in the analysis is that they weren't able to finish and capitalize on their chances. And at the end of the day, irrespective of how much possession you have, it's what you do. For example, Morocco had 4 chances and had 3 goals. So like, that gives you an indication of a experience and being able to seize the moment. I do think that what Canada has done, people keep saying historic and legacy, and I'm not trying to undercut that all. I think it's true. I think they, like, and we'll talk about this a bit more, the way that football has just been embraced and loved and bought into in this country is something that I never thought I'd see.
1: Mm-hmm. Well, I mean, look, you know, one person who I guess saw all of this coming, you know, you're saying you thought you'd never see it, but one person who's got all, like, the fortune teller skills in this room is Zamir. Because Zamir, your predictions for Canada, they were so bang on. Last time you were on Commotion, you said that Canada would draw with Bosnia, beat Qatar, and lose to Switzerland, and that we would make the round of 16, but then get blown out right after that. First of all, we're making casino plans, but how did you know?
2: I didn't expect Canada to blow out Qatar 6-0. I thought that would be a 2-0 game, which it was before the first red card. So that was an insane just last 3-4 weeks of football. As a Canadian sports fan, it's been such a pleasure to be able to follow this. But yeah, we saw that they had some tough opponents. We know Bosnia and Herzegovina, a really good football country. Qatar, a relatively new country when it comes to football, much like Canada. But yeah, I thought that was going to be a little bit of a closer match. It was great to see Jonathan David score. The only few goals he got in this tournament were as a result of that game. He played extremely well. But to go to Shireen's point earlier, that's where his game fell off. He was not able to match it on Saturday. And when Shireen talks about Canada's needing to finish, it was kind of his fault that Canada didn't finish. And I'm going to put it at the feet of him. I thought Jonathan David was going to be a really key player for Canada coming in. He was, but this time not on a good sense. I do think that we're going to come up against a big nation in this round of 16, and it was going to be either Netherlands and Morocco, and both were going to be an extremely hard battle to get through. And I don't know, maybe we also blame it on the goaltending of Montreal-born Bono for like that. If it wasn't for UDM, Bono could possibly still be in Canada and have been playing for the Canadian team instead of the Moroccan team.
1: I really thought you guys were going to be so much nicer about this, because as Canadians, but it's like, no, let's start blaming people for the things we knew was going to happen.
3: The thing is we're at this point where we're not being polite anymore. My expectations are they win. My expectations are you got to round of 16, it's not, we're just happy to be here. There's no participation ribbons. We're winning. The plan moving forward is to win because we are a football nation.
1: I love that. I love it. Well, Shireen, let's talk about a different game, actually, because Toronto did host its last World Cup match last week, Portugal versus Croatia. You were there and you have said that this was like the best World Cup game you've ever watched. So what made it that?
3: It was the best men's World Cup game that I've ever covered in person. I will correct you on that. It was phenomenal. I'm known to be a little critical sometimes. I wasn't really sure, because this is my 5th World Cup on the ground, how they were actually going to turn BMO into Toronto Stadium. It was phenomenal. It felt like I was somewhere else covering this massive tournament, not to dismiss Toronto at all, but I was just like, how are they going to do this? The atmosphere, even the FIFA media relations team and how they were managing press, the way that the football media had sort of descended on from everywhere. And yes, Spanish football media is absolutely as obnoxious as we think they are. But the entire thing was, it was the drama, the storylines, the match itself. Like, you've got, you know, Luka Modric and Cristiano Ronaldo, two of the greatest figures in the game. They're quite possibly last appearance at a Men's World Cup. It was the fans. It was absolutely electric. The theater, everything, all of it. And like, I think I was sitting beside my friend John, my colleague from CBC, and I think I dislocated his shoulder by the amount that I grabbed him during this match. He's a good sport. Thanks, John.
1: Amazing. Well, I want to get back to the kind of the electricity of how Toronto lived up to the electricity of this moment. But first, we got to talk about kind of Croatia's goal during the stoppage time, because, you know, that was the goal that it would have been the equalizer goal. But, you know, I've been reading in a lot of reportage that, you know, that goal would have been fine in the past. But now that FIFA has this new technology where apparently there's sensors in the ball, that's how they deemed that goal was it was ruled offside. Shireen, I'm curious, how much of a storyline has technology become at this World Cup?
3: So it's not only the technology, because we expect the development of technology in any sport. We're tracking players, we're tracking their mileage, we're tracking their heartbeats, which is a safety thing, and I'm all for that. We're tracking, and the women's side, we're tracking periods, for example, and how they how that affects their training and all those kinds of things. So there's definitely a place for this, but it's the implementation of the rules around that doesn't seem to be consistent. And when we're talking about VAR being used, someone's shoulder being offside, is that to the true spirit of the form that they get advantage, body being I'm talking about offside here, does that speak to the true spirit of what that is supposed to mean? And look, we know on this show I'm an Arsenal supporter. Arsene Wenger, former storied head coach of Arsenal, is actually the guy in charge of the technical ruling behind and coming to conclusions about this being brought forth. So I'm mad at him right now. I think what this does is it leaves very little for the creative and the imagination and the possibility, because it becomes concrete, but we're not 100% sure to trust the technology yet and what that looks like. And is it unfair?
1: Shireen, I just love that you're able to have someone to blame and like find one person to lay this at the feet of.
3: 100%.
1: So look, I mean, getting back to what you were talking about in terms of the electricity of the game, right? After that game, you know, the manager for Portugal's team, Roberto Martinez, he gave Toronto a huge shout out, much like you did. Have a listen.
4: It's the first time I arrived in Canada. I must admit, congratulations to everybody, to the organizers, to everybody who's involved in football, in the soccer, in the city. The welcoming that we had was incredible. The training session yesterday, the quality of the grass was fantastic, and everything around the beautiful facilities here, even the dressing room. It reminds me a lot of the old-fashioned Premier League grounds. A wonderful feel, wonderful feel. So congratulations to everybody. I think it's a shame that there are no more games here in Toronto, because we really enjoyed it. You see the safety for the fans, a wonderful, wonderful supported game with two sets of fans committed to the teams. I thought it was an incredible, incredible spectacle for football.
1: So, Zamir, you're in Vancouver, and I'm totally here to rub this in your face. But hearing Toronto get all that praise as a World Cup host city, how does that make you feel?
2: Well, as a someone who loves Toronto, I'm so happy to hear that Toronto, that Roberto Martinez and the Portuguese and Croatian teams loves their experience in Toronto. I'm a little bit jealous that you guys got that match specifically. Luka Modric versus Cristiano Ronaldo, possibly in their last World Cup. Well, for Modric now it is last World Cup games. Cristiano Ronaldo will live to fight another day, hopefully off the bench, but that's a whole other story. But it overall, like, we've had some terrible matches here in Vancouver. And I think the Switzerland-Algeria game, that 2-0 game was just garbage. Everybody I talked to that went to that game were like, man, it was the most boring football game they've ever been to. And I can't imagine the game coming up tomorrow is going to be much different.
1: Mm. And you, when you say terrible, you are just talking about the game itself, not the crowds, the game itself. Not Vancouver.
2: Crowds have been amazing. Yes, crowds have been amazing. The marches to the game have been amazing. I was on the SkyTrain from work one day when Canada was about to play Qatar. And on the train, I was seeing the march of Canadian fans basically descending on BC Place. Mm. I wish I had my phone out to catch a video of that. That was the coolest thing I think I've ever seen.
3: Oh, wow, that's amazing. When it comes to sports.
1: Amazing. Okay, listen, if you're just joining us, I'm Rad Simon Blaise sitting in for Elamine Abdel Mahmoud. This is Kaboshin. Shireen Ahmed and Zamir Karim are here talking all things World Cup. A lot went down this weekend. The Canada-Morocco match. England beat Mexico last night. There was a backlash against Paraguay after their game against France. But I want to talk about one story that's actually really got a lot of people fired up here. Okay, so this is FIFA yesterday, they reversed a one game suspension against U.S. player Phalerin Balogun. That's after the White House reportedly called FIFA to review this red card that he got last Wednesday. So that means Balogun can play tonight against Belgium. And of course, Trump went on Truth Social after this to praise that decision. Shireen, What is your reaction to how that all played out?
3: So I watched that match on television, and it was USA. The red card was booked while they were playing Bosnia-Herzegovina. That match was also, to Zimmer's point, there have been a couple of matches that have fallen flat for me. That, like, Bosnia-Herzegovina, who I was absolutely rooting for, was flat. And that's fair. You can have a bad day at the office. However, that red card was studs up. It was intentional. Like, it was an immediate red. The fact that you can make a phone call as this, orange colored person.
1: We are referring right to
3: Donald Trump. Mm-hmm. And had know nothing about it and just sort of demand a part of what is allegedly the beauty of this sport is that it isn't governed by officials, although it is highly political and has always been. The fact that you can pick up the phone, it sounds like everything that America talks about that they hate, but they practice very specifically. And it's the egregious nature. And as somebody who's covered football for a very long time, it's not to say these injustices haven't happened in sport. The fact that Sepp Blatter, former FIFA president, is now talking about it and how it's, I find this deeply ironic. And I just sent him this, I just quote tweeted his tweet with like this weird face from Bennett, like Beckham, that iconic meme of like, what are you talking about? You were like the most unethical person. However, but that's the thing. It is so blatant now. And that's what's upsetting. To pretend that FIFA is this bastion of law and policy is a lie. And we all know this. But the fact that it's being done so blatantly in this manner, and it's unfair to the Belgians. And I'm really happy that the Belgian Football Association issued a statement. They're not the only ones to say, like, this is unacceptable. For those that don't know, Cristiano Ronaldo had a red card that was overturned before this tournament. And it was got again in a friendly against the Irish national team. And there's ways in which, and I also believe that Messi should have been given a red card for his foul. And I think there's ways in which there's certain players that are given favoritism and certain teams. And we know this by the treatment of Iran, treatment of Haiti, ways that fans didn't get access. Like, this is not a shock to anybody. But the way that Donald Trump can then publicly say, I'm called up my friend, this Peace Prize winning Cheeto monster, and then dictate what happens. Like, it's so upsetting to those of us that want to be guardians and want to buy in.
1: Yeah. I mean, that is definitely a story that we are going to continue following. Look, I mean, another big story seems to be how much people are really loving the underdogs at this year's tournament. I mean, Canada is among them. One of the big ones is Norway, who just knocked out Brazil last night.
2: Yes.
1: And everyone's been loving Norway because of their Viking row chant, which we all got to hear yet again after yesterday's game. So that's been this, like, great part of the soundtrack of this year's World Cup, right? But look, it is another underdog story, I think, that really won everyone's heart, and that is Cabo Verde. They lost to Argentina on Friday night. Zamir, what do you think it is about Cabo Verde that has won everyone over?
2: It's their play on the field. They have played insanely well to have not lost in the opening round of the tournament to take... Argentina, the world champions, to 120 minutes. That was insane. And Vozinha played it incredibly well, but let's not forget Luis Cabral, the guy that scored from what, 25 yards out on that beautiful curling kick from the left side. I think that that's the goal of the tournament. Mm-hmm. That is the nicest goal I think I've ever seen in football. And like, there have been some pretty ones, and for it to come from a nation that is playing in their first World Cup, hasn't had the football pedigree that the Argentinas, the Spains or Germanys, and to take the defending champions right to the brink as well. That's a huge story, and that country has so much to be proud of. I think they were 65th coming into the tournament in FIFA's world rankings. They're definitely going to be higher after this. And I would love to see both Luis Cabral and Vozinha, even though he's 40 years old, get a chance to play at a higher level of football. Mm-hmm. Hopefully in the MLS for Vozinha, if we're really thinking realistically. But Luis Cabral could easily be playing in Europe somewhere, like in a first or second division team coming later this year.
1: Amazing. Okay, so that's all the time we got for this conversation. But I got to say, you two did make me a soccer fan, I think. So thank you for being here.
2: We'll see you at the pub.
1: See you there. All right. Shireen Ahmed is a senior contributor with CBC Sports. She also teaches sports journalism at Toronto Metropolitan University. And Zamir Karim is co-producing a series for CBC called The Pitch, Vancouver's Road to the World Cup. I'm Rad Simon Play, sitting in for Elamine Abdah Mahmoud. This is Gabotion. Okay, so lots going on this past weekend. There was, of course, the World Cup, which we just talked about. And then the United States celebrated their 250th birthday. And then there was also this.
5: Oh, wait. Oh, my. Tom, I got to show you this, Tom. Look at that sign up there. See the sign above? Oh, the bus is blocking it. The purple sign, that lavender sign right now, says just married. You tell me what you think that means. Do you think they literally just tied the knot or what?
1: So that was NBC reporter Emily Ikede live on the scene last Friday. That's the moment when Taylor Swift and Travis Kelce were declared husband and wife on the public video screens just outside of New York's Madison Square Garden. So it was essentially like the celebrity wedding version of announcing a new pope. Lainey Louie is here to get into all of this with us. Hi, Lainey.
6: Hi.
1: I love this for us. I can't believe we're here talking about Tay-Tay. This is meant to be. Listen, lady, so talk to me about this wedding, the size and scope of this wedding and what it took to pull this off.
6: Well, there are a lot of people who are comparing this wedding or saying, declaring that this is like a wedding for American royalty. The equivalent of a royal princess of the Republic of America. Marrying a prince of the Republic of America, because like the trope is all there, right? It could have been written in a script. He is a future Hall of Fame NFL football player, one of the best there ever was. She is one of the biggest pop stars we've ever seen in modern history. They meet, they fall in love, they get married. They get married at one of the crown jewels of American entertainment and sports. So this is the equivalent of a royal wedding, right? In the U.S. So the size and scope matches that you would expect of a royal wedding. And we've seen so many of those over in England with breathless anticipation in the months and weeks leading up to the event. Check, check, right? People lining up outside, check, check. You know, 1,000 people showing up at the reception, check, check. It's all very much there, the fairy tale, the storybook. So that's the size and the scope. Yeah. As big as you can describe it, it's not too hyperbolic.
1: Well, I like that you described that like they were getting married at the Crown Jewel venue of New York City, right? Because, you know, when you think of celebrity weddings, you're thinking of like someplace secluded, like a vineyard, a private island, maybe a castle. But, you know, here Taylor's like, none of that. We're going to get married in the heart of Manhattan at one of the most famous arenas in the world. What do you think led to her? Why do you think she made that decision to get married at Madison Square Garden?
6: Look, if you're a Taylor Swift fan, aka a Swiftie, you will say that MSG offers her so much protection, right? And we saw there are very, very few leaks coming from the wedding. We don't know what her dress looks like. She was able to control drones, you know, any sort of trespassing, secret entrances. We don't really even know when she arrived on her wedding day. So, you know, she didn't have a carriage. And there was no like royal path to the wedding and cameras looking at it, but that was by design. So a Swiftie would argue that someone like Taylor Swift, who has controlled her public image and maintains, you know, like a real lock on her plans and her secrets, was able to do that at a venue at Madison Square Garden. Those of us who are neutral, who aren't like Swifties, for example, would say that, like, weird location. I mean, you know, like that venue just hosted the NBA finals. It typically has concessions and it smells like an arena, a sports arena. So not the most elegant thing. But again, this is show business, right? And she's an entertainer, capital E. So in terms of the setting, it is fitting for where she holds court.
1: Yeah. Well, let's talk about that show business aspect of it, right? Because this was a bit of a show business spectacle, even though none of us got to see it. But we did see elements of like the Super Bowl and the Grammys and all of this. So, I mean, what do we actually know about what went down inside of that building?
6: Well, we know that there were so many famous people that Taylor Swift invited all the celebrities, you know. And so when we go back to what you said, what we were just talking about, show business, it felt like, as you mentioned, a Grammys and like an award show, a Golden Globes. So many people represented from all streams of entertainment, from sport to television to music to movies. Steven Spielberg was there. That's your lane, right, Rad?
1: Yes.
6: Right. So one of the auteur directors of the last century, you know, was represented there, and all of her friends. So award winning musicians, Steven Spielberg and Paul McCartney were hanging out together. Paul McCartney performed at the wedding. Apparently, according to reports, the song that he sang was I Want to Hold Your Hand, a very famous Beatles track. I

That's Electric Circus featuring Nelly Furtado. It's part of the soundtrack that producer Boy Wonder has been making for Canada Soccer at the World Cup. The compilation album is called What If It All Goes Right? It's out everywhere. And that's it for the podcast today. I'm Radzai Blaze, sitting in for Elamine Abdel-Mahmoud. I'll see you tomorrow.

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6: Back in 1989, David Suzuki fronted a galvanizing series called It's a Matter of Survival. He and fellow scientists argued that the time to act is now. The first episode of our Suzuki retrospective coming up on Ideas.
7: From CBC News, the world this hour, I'm Albert Delatala. A German company is the winner of Canada's biggest military procurement in modern history. Prime Minister Mark Carney says Germany's TKMS will build a fleet of new submarines for the Canadian Navy. The acquisition is part of an effort to meet NATO targets of spending 5% of GDP on defense by 2035. Carney says the final decision was about choosing the best platform and partnership.
8: The submarine is proven and capable. It's widely used by our allies. In fact, TKMS provides submarines to over one-third of the NATO alliance and is the leading submarine provider to navies around the world.
7: The purchase could cost more than $100 billion with lifetime maintenance. Carney says the federal government will now enter negotiations with TKMS. The procurement is part of an effort to meet targets, as I mentioned, 5% of GDP by 2035. And the head of NATO says allies aren't far off.
9: We see that European allies and Canada are already investing around 4% of their GDP in defense and security.
7: Still, Mark Rutte is demanding allies present concrete plans on how they'll reach that level. He spoke ahead of tomorrow's summit of NATO leaders in Turkey. The meeting comes at a time where the U.S. has ramped up pressure on allies to share more of the financial burden. Washington has also scaled back its military supports, announcing last month it would reduce the number of U.S. troops and aircraft. Rogers Communication has signed a more than $4 billion deal to become the sole owner of Maple Leaf Sports and Entertainment. Angie Seth has the details.
10: Rogers is now one of the biggest sports empires in the world after its multi-billion dollar acquisition from Kilmer Sports. The final 25% stake includes the Toronto Maple Leafs and the Toronto Raptors. As a sole owner, Rogers can now merge Maple Leaf Sports and Entertainment with its other assets, including the Toronto Blue Jays, their home stadium, Rogers Centre, and Sportsnet. Rogers also has strategic partnerships with several professional sports leagues, as well as Live Nation. Kerry Kaplan, president of Cosmos Sports and Entertainment, a sports marketing firm.
11: Healthy skepticism when you have one big corporation, and I think some people will be concerned that it's a monopoly, but that's how successful sports has done that in a lot of other cities.
10: Rogers acquired Bell's roughly 37% of MLSC last year in another multi-billion dollar deal. The agreement is still subject to league approvals. Rogers says it expects to close the deal by the end of the year. Angie Seth, CBC News, Toronto.
7: Ontario and Alberta are proposing the route for a new pipeline they say would ship Alberta oil, to Ontario refineries. Premiers Doug Ford and Daniel Smith offered details on the 3,300-kilometer route. What's not clear, though, is the cost or the timeline. Rukshar Ali has more.
12: Pipelines have gone from impossible to a national imperative.
13: Alberta Premier Daniel Smith making the case for the Northern Shield Energy Corridor, a pipeline from central Alberta to southern Ontario refineries. This fresh off an Alberta West Coast pipeline announced last week.
12: And we're launching the greatest expansion of oil and gas infrastructure and production in decades.
13: At this stage, the project doesn't have a private partner. Ontario Premier Doug Ford says he's not opposed to taxpayers footing the bill.
14: We're going to do that feasibility study and then we'll be able to go from there. But I think it's a great investment.
13: What that price tag will look like remains unclear. Manitoba's premier has previously said he wants Indigenous communities consulted from the start, and the province hasn't signed on. Ford says he's in talks with the Federal Major Projects Office, but there isn't a timeline yet. Rukshar Ali, CBC News, Calgary.
7: Canadian astronaut Jeremy Hansen is leaving the Canadian Space Agency. He's also leaving behind a legacy as the first Canadian to ever take part in a lunar mission. Hansen was part of the Artemis II crew that completed a historic 10-day mission around the far side of the moon. He says he will pursue new opportunities beginning in September. And that is your World This Hour. For CBC News, I'm Albert Della Tala.
0: And now the local weather from CBC PEI. Clear tonight, southwesterly winds 10 to 20 kilometers an hour, a low of 14. For Tuesday, sunny and warm, southwesterly winds 15 to 30 kilometers an hour, a high of 27, feeling around 30 with a high UV. For Tuesday night, clear, a low of 15. Wednesday, a mix of sun and cloud, a high of 26. Wednesday night, cloudy periods, a low of 16. Thursday, a mix of sun and cloud, a high of 27.
2: I want to start with a yes or no question. Does oil constitute a kind of belief system?
15: I believe that it does, yes.
2: Welcome to Ideas. I'm Nala Ayed.
15: I'm Don Gilmore, and I'm the author of On Oil.
2: Don Gilmore sees oil not simply as a substance or as a commodity, but as an active agent exercising its own powerful grip on humanity.
15: Oil has a pulse. It evolves and migrates, transforming cities and governments, entire countries. It powered our cars and homes and was used in the manufacture of 1,000 products, from plastics to fertilizers to aspirin. It powered our lives.
2: The idea of oil has come to undergird our collective identity.
15: We are hydrocarbon man, Homo Oleum. Yet it remains unseen, the ghost in the machine.
2: And that hydrocarbon ghost represents more than just a belief system. You call it the only or one true global religion. What makes it so?
15: I think it's the one thing that binds everyone at this point. And, you know, we're moving away from that religion in a sort of violent way. But at the moment, it still is a factor in virtually everyone's life.
2: On Oil traces the arc of Homo Oleum, from the evangelical dawn of the oil era to the zealotry of Alberta's oil boom in the 1970s through to right now. Don Gilmore joined me in our Toronto studio, where I began by asking him to take us to the very heart of oil as a belief system.
15: I think at the heart of that belief is that it has given us so much over the years, that it has delivered us, you know, warmth and freedom and mobility. And it's a very hard religion to ditch.
2: Why is it so hard to ditch?
15: Because right now we really don't have, the replacement isn't really entirely in place. It's moving there, but right now we still look at oil as the savior.
2: Mm-hmm. As the savior from?
15: It's a complicated savior because it gives us freedom and warmth and, you know, ruin at the same time. And so right now we're dealing with all the good things about it, and we're just starting to recognize and embrace the bad things about it. And one of the problems with the bad things is that all those changes are incremental, that, you know, we see rising seas or, you know, the temperatures heating up and wildfires increasing. But most of those are happening, for most people, most of those things are happening off stage still, and they're still at a distance, and we're just not ready to capitulate, to let oil go out of our line.
2: The early days of big oil had ties to evangelical Christianity, as you point out. What was the nature of those ties?
15: Well, in Texas especially, you had oil men who believed that oil was a kind of deliverance, and they were very religious people before they found oil, and then oil just sort of confirmed that. And you saw it here with the beginning of the oil sands, which started with John Howard Pugh, who was a Baptist and a staunch believer. In 1967, John Howard Pugh, the 85-year-old chair of Sun Oil, and Ernest Manning, premier of Alberta, attended the opening of the bitumen upgrading plant near Fort McMurray. It was part of the Great Canadian Oil Sands Development, a subsidiary of Sun Oil. Both men were evangelical Christians. In 1930, Manning began preaching on a radio program, Back to the Bible Hour, and continued to preach as premier, encouraging Christians to live in the light of Jesus' return. Pugh was on the board of the magazine Christianity Today, which he helped finance, though critics said the magazine was merely a tool of the oil interests. He saw faith and oil as intertwined and conflated both with freedom. Without Christian freedom, no freedom is possible, he said. Both men saw the oil sands as a gift from God. And so the religious aspect was really wrapped in, and Pugh was someone who believed that Christianity and oil were completely intertwined and that both of them represented a kind of freedom. And that's something that has sort of stayed in the culture and stayed in the cultural imagination over the decades.
16: I was curious where freedom fit in exactly. How does that become intertwined with faith and oil?
15: I think the freedom initially was, I think it was rolled into this kind of American myth of the freedom of the open road. And so it really, it became part of that, the American way of life. And mythology is such a powerful instrument in the U.S. And I think because oil has been wrapped into that, and you see, I think right now we're looking at, when you look at President Trump and his relationship with oil, which could be described as evangelical, that what he's going back to is a kind of nostalgic past that may not have entirely existed in fact, but that is still in people's imaginations. And they have this idea that everything was better then, and there's this sort of sense of freedom that we don't have anymore. And so he's looking at oil from that perspective, and I think fighting a kind of odd rearguard action because in his first term, he kind of, because he was such a champion of oil and gas and fossil fuels, he really kind of ceded the battle of renewables to China. And I think because he's so obsessed with winning, he realized there's no way he can win that particular battle. And so instead, he's taken on the idea that oil is going to be the dominant fuel of the future and trying to convince the rest of the world that that's the case. So I think he'd rather, lose the war and win that battle just because, partly because of his obsession with winning. The debate over climate change and the environment has rarely been rational. It began as a corporate issue, then became a political issue, and to some extent, a generational issue. And finally, like so much these days, it has become a tribal issue.
16: I'm curious, as you're speaking, how much of that nostalgia that Trump represents actually is fueled by oil, so to speak?
15: I think a lot of it. And I think he's tapped into that. And, for example, in the UK, they phased out the last coal plant not that long ago. And it was under a conservative government with the support of Labour. And it was a completely bipartisan initiative. And whereas in North America, especially in the US, but to a lesser extent here, we have this back and forth with energy so that whenever anytime there's a Democratic government in power in Washington, you suddenly get lots of green renewable energy initiatives and at least talk of declining subsidies to oil and gas. And then as soon as the Republicans come in, everything just gets switched. So you have this back and forth and not much headway seems to be made in either case. And now we have a situation where the big, beautiful bill that Trump implemented gave another $40 billion to the fracking industry. And he's essentially propping up an industry that is no longer financially viable. And once you have a war in the Middle East, you're going to get a spike in oil prices, but it's always temporary. And, the U.S. Energy Information Administration has suggested that the average price of oil for this year in 2026 is going to be $52 a barrel, and next year it's going to be $49 a barrel. And both of those prices are below the break-even point for the majority of American fracking companies. And so you're giving public money to keep this going, but it's going to be losing money on a ongoing basis. And you can see there's very little investment in infrastructure because even the oil people recognize that there's a limited future to their product.
16: What's the logic in that?
15: I think this goes back to the idea of the belief system where that there's no logic economically, but there is this belief. Oil is a kind of, it's an inherently kind of Republican resource in terms of its kind of You know, it's masculine, it's white in terms of its ownership. And renewables are, you know, woke and socialist. And so even though oil and gas get a lot more in subsidies than renewables ever have, they still get tarred with this socialism brush, when in fact, oil and gas has been much more heavily subsidized. And in many ways, it's a much more socialist enterprise than renewables are.
16: I was surprised to read at one point that environmentalists have been accused by the Republican side or by the pro-oil side as being something akin to end times Christianity, when really it's perhaps the other way around.
15: Yeah, and I mean, there are oil men in Texas who do embrace this sort of end times philosophy. And so one of the problems we're facing, you know, from an environmental perspective, is you do have a segment of the population who think, well, what's the point in preserving things, because it's all going to end at some point in the relatively near future. And so that idea of kind of the book of Revelation happening in our times, which it sort of looks like it is happening in our times. I mean, you see that the language in the Old Testament in terms of the, you know, the wildfires and a third of the earth is scorched and, a third of the seas are poisoned. You know, we're heading there very quickly. So, I mean, I think there is, in fact, now a legitimate correlation between what we're going through and the end times.
17: Who can blame evangelicals for seeing Revelation mirrored in our times? The plagues and wanton excess, the inequality, the smoke and dying seas. Globally, 2023 was the hottest summer in history, unsurprisingly eclipsed by 2024, which was hotter still. Wildfires reached record levels. In 2021, 9.3 million hectares were lost to wildfires globally. In 2023, Canada alone lost almost twice that, 18.5 million hectares. Swiss glaciers lost more ice in the years between 2021 and 2023 than in the 30 years between 1960 and 1990. In Antarctica, the world's largest iceberg, 4,000 square kilometers, broke away and moved through the southern seas like a stately predator, a silent harbinger of rising sea levels. 90% of marine life is at risk of extinction if greenhouse gases aren't curbed. In 1937, in New London, Texas, a school built for the children of oil workers was destroyed by a gas explosion, killing 300 children and staff. It was written off as God's will, though one East Texan noted, "When you strike oil, you let loose Hades." Some of the Texas oil men held to premillennial beliefs that the oil would eventually run out and end times would follow.
16: I wanted to ask you this. If oil as a kind of faith has a creed, what do you think that creed might be?
15: Interesting question. You know, I think despite the fact that they are so heavily subsidized, the creed has to do with this sort of self-sufficiency and the idea of kind of free enterprise. And it harkens back to, I think, what's at the core of certainly American culture. And because Alberta, you know, to some degree borrowed a lot of their kind of oil mythology and to some degree cultural mythology in terms of the cowboy and the oil man from the States, you see it in Alberta as well. And I, you know, there is truth to that in terms of there was, you know, in all oil enterprises, whether it's in Texas or the oil sands, there's a tremendous entrepreneurial energy. There's tremendous innovation that has happened. Much of that innovation has ceased to happen, I think, because in part, I think, because they recognize they're at a point where it doesn't make sense to be putting money into innovative technologies because it makes more sense just to take as much profit as they can at this point because there's a limited timeline. And the innovation isn't going to help that much. Certainly, I talked to researchers at the University of Calgary who are working on, you know, solutions and innovations for the oil fields and saying it's a very difficult time to go in there with any kind of new technology because they've spent all these billions on infrastructure. And they, at this point, they just want to maintain the status quo.
16: I know you as Don Gilmore, award-winning writer and novelist. I would have never guessed that you were once a roughneck.
17: I worked on an oil rig for 100 straight days with what was probably the oldest crew in the oil patch. Weathered, gnarled men in their late 60s, one in his 70s, ancient for rig work, their lives a country and western song. Pete, the wobbly 72-year-old derrick man, came home to find his wife gone along with all the furniture, appliances, and curtains. There was a note on the floor. Your dinner's in the oven. There was no oven. With my first paycheck, I bought a plane ticket to Europe, then counted the days like a convict. 4 months later, I was sitting on a beach on the Greek island of Crete, blobs of sticky oil dotting the sand around me. A tanker carrying crude oil from Libya had run aground off the south coast of Crete, and here was the residue. The 1970s was a banner decade for oil spills. More happened in that decade than any decade before or since. It was peak spill, with an alarming 788 of them. By contrast, the 2010s saw 63 spills. Millions of tons spilled into the seas. The world was awash in oil. I moved to Calgary in 1971, and I was going to university there, and I was looking for a summer job, and I heard, you know, the big money was in oil, but you had to know somebody. And so I didn't know anyone, and a friend of mine and myself, I lived near downtown, and so we just walked to all the oil companies, and we handed off our incredibly slender, you know, 19-year-old resumes. Finally, a secretary said, you know, you two idiots are never going to find a job this way. She said, if you want to find a job, you have to go out to the oil fields, because she said the turnover is very high, and you should just drive out to Medicine Hat, which is about 3 hours east of Calgary. And so we did, and
16: you literally drove from rig to rig, basically.
17: Yeah, and because you're on the flat kind of prairie, you could see these rigs from like 30 kilometers away. So we would just sort of zigzag along the section roads to these different rigs. And the first one we got to had this sign that said, this rig has worked zero accident-free days. And there was a guy sitting on a 40-gallon drum, and his hand was bandaged, and there was blood all over his jeans. And so we thought, well, there's a job opening here. but we didn't have any experience, and the driller said, no, I can't use you guys. And so we drove around for 4 days, and we finally got to a rig where the entire crew didn't show up. I mean, it's a small crew, it's three people, but none of them showed up. And so the driller looked at us, and this was the 70s. We had kind of long hair and our Led Zeppelin t-shirts. And he said, well, I guess you girls will have to do. And he hired us. And so that was the beginning of my rig career. And, you know, it's a terrible job in all kinds of ways. It's dirty and it's dangerous, but it paid very well. And I was an English major, and it's such a colorful subculture that I just found it. And I had just moved to the West as well, which I think was a big part of it. And so I ended up going back every summer and working on the oil rigs and enjoying it.
16: Were you ever hurt while you were working out there?
17: I was hurt, and I was on a midnight shift, and my hand got crushed by the breakout tongs, which is how you tear the pipe apart. And so at first, no one did anything, and everyone kind of just sat and looked at it. And then finally, someone said, well, we better drive you into the hospital at Medicine Hat. And so this was the midnight shift. It was like 2 a.m. And so we drove into Medicine Hat, and they didn't actually have a doctor working. They had a doctor on call, and this guy arrived about an hour later, and he was absolutely dead drunk, you know, and one of the few people I'd ever seen sort of cinematically drunk, you know, where they kind of, he was like that movie Arthur, Dudley Moore, and Arthur sort of slurring and staggering. This is the doctor. And all he did was pour a bottle of aspirin in my hand and tell me to wash it. And then 4 days later, I was on a Greyhound bus heading for Calgary with this infected hand that looked like an oven mitt. And I was off for, I think, a month. But I did go back after that, regardless.
16: So you went back, that didn't dissuade you?
17: No, should have, you know. I mean, I wanted to be a writer, and so your hands are kind of precious commodity.
16: Yeah.
17: So maybe I should have quit. My fellow roughnecks were ex-cons, failed farmers, a British alcoholic who fell into a sump pit filled with drilling mud, and a few students, one of whom quit halfway through the first shift and walked 20 kilometers back to town. There was a short, muscular Derrick man who had a dent in his forehead from a pool ball thrown by a woman in a Grand Prix.

0: 2019 in the wake of Rio and Kyoto, as the world was trying to wean itself off fossil fuels and reduce emissions, Alberta's emissions went from 175 million tons to 274 million tons. Out of 28 Organization for Economic Cooperation and Development countries, 20 had reduced per capita emissions between 2010 and 2019. Canada was among those that increased emissions, the third worst offender. We have a situation now where in Alberta, under the Smith regime, you know, I think the moratorium on renewables that she put in place kind of tipped her hand in terms of Alberta had the most renewables and still has the most renewables in Canada and has a burgeoning industry. And I think if the issue was energy, then, you know, you would encourage that and you would even maybe subsidize it. But by putting a moratorium on that, you really are making it difficult for them to succeed, if not impossible, and then giving the oil and gas industry this leg up that they don't need. So I think that's where you see the sort of tribalism and the belief system come back into play, where if this was about, even if it was just about economics or it was about fairness, then you would have the same subsidies to the renewables or give them a chance. And they were held to a standard that the oil and gas companies weren't in terms of, you know, cleanup, for example. And you see the same thing in the U.S. where, you know, all the subsidies that are going to oil and gas is really what is going to be the only thing propping them up if oil's at $49 a barrel. Globally, oil has been the most successful industry when it comes to regulatory capture. Authoritarian governments in oil-producing countries often neglect health, education, and social services and put a disproportionate amount of money into fuel subsidies. There is less diversification, and both labor and capital are swallowed up by oil. It wasn't just authoritarian governments, though. Alaska qualifies as a petrostate, ranked as the U.S. state with the highest percentage of economic contributions by the oil and gas industry. Low taxes are one of the hallmarks of petrostates, a way to placate its citizens. Texas, Wyoming, and Alaska have no tax. Saudi Arabia has no personal tax. The United Arab Emirates has the lowest taxes in the world. Alberta has no sales tax and the lowest corporate taxes in Canada. It is presented as a form of freedom, though it could be viewed as a form of bondage, a modern twist on that revolutionary cry from 250 years ago, no taxation without representation, replaced by little taxation and little representation.
1: You say that oil is the most successful industry in the world when it comes to regulatory capture. And you give examples. So in the States, the Environmental Protection Agency has been captured in part by the people who were appointed to run it. The United Nations climate conferences. In Canada, what is most captured when we're talking about regulation?
0: I think historically, partly it's been environmental concerns, because you had a situation certainly back in the 70s and 80s, when things were going well in the 70s, there was very little environmental oversight. There was certainly none that was visible when I was working in the oil fields. But also you had very limited federal input and very limited provincial input. And then as we got out of the conventional world and more into the oil sands, where that became the kind of predominant producer in Alberta, then you had the same situation, but you had a lot of the environmental financing was actually coming from the industry. And so if the financing is coming from the industry, then they're able to kind of control the agenda to a great extent. And we have a situation now where, you know, they're talking about, we would build pipelines. We need pipelines. We need to build pipelines. And, you know, the biggest hurdle for pipelines is environmental. And we have to kind of waive these regulatory restrictions. Otherwise, it doesn't make sense to build them. But I think we've lost a lot on the environmental front because of the capture. And politically, it's certainly clear, very clear in Alberta, to a lesser extent in Ottawa, where, you know, you still have a very powerful lobby, and you could see it, you know, under Stephen Harper's regime, where a lot of environmental initiatives were canceled. Mm-hmm. Scientists were muzzled.
1: Canada pulled out of Kyoto.
0: We pulled out of Kyoto. But I think the much bigger hurdle for pipelines is the fact that they're economically unsustainable. The oil sands were on the cusp of their most profitable year in history, with profits from the largest six

0: company is calculated at $35 billion. But they were still heavily subsidized, though there is little agreement on what constitutes a subsidy. The industry declared that it had received no government subsidies. At the other end of the spectrum, the International Monetary Fund, which factors in tax measures, reduced royalties, as well as externalities, calculated the 2020 subsidies to Canadian oil and gas to be $81 billion. Between the extremes offered by industry and the IMF, the OECD had the Canadian figure at $4.5 billion, while Environmental Defense calculated $18 billion. Oil Change International reported that among G20 nations, Canada had the highest subsidies for oil, gas, and coal, $14 billion per year between 2018 and 2020, and the lowest subsidies for renewable. Oil is a belief system as much as a quantifiable corporate enterprise, and there are believers, blasphemers, and penitents, each with their own convictions and statistics. As we're approaching, are we in the twilight, perhaps, of oil, the idea of peak consumption has come up, and the International Energy Agency has said it's going to happen in 2030. Other people have put the figure a little bit after that, but there's a fair amount of consensus that it's certainly coming soon. You know, China has peaked, their population has peaked, their oil consumption has peaked. India is building out nuclear reactors. I think they've got 10 on the go and 10 planning. They're aggressively installing solar. And you see Europe decarbonizing. So it's an interesting moment for oil because, you know, what happens in the twilight? And one of the things that happens is there's going to be a greater desperation among the oil interests. And the oil sands have been singled out by some researchers as being one of the first stranded assets because of its heavy emissions and because it's relatively expensive to get out of the ground. Cheaper than fracking now, but still relatively expensive. So, you know, how do they behave knowing that the end game is somewhere in the near to midterm? So I think we're seeing this battle playing out, and it's going to get more intense over the next few years.
1: In the chapter called Through the Looking Glass, you say this about the way oil companies went about public relations and messaging.
0: The looking glass world of energy was personified by COP28, the annual United Nations Climate Conference, which was held in December 2023 in the United Arab Emirates, the world's seventh largest oil producer. There were 2,456 oil and gas lobbyists in attendance at the conference, more than most countries' delegations, and it gave the world 2 weeks of aspirational goals, non-binding agreements, happy pledges, and misinformation that the earth is cooling, wildfires are the result of arson, oil and gas companies are leading the net zero revolution. It took 30 years of climate change conferences for the word fossil fuels to appear in any resolution, a welcome addition, though not one that was legally binding. Oil had captured governments around the world and now arguably captured the UN Conference on Climate Change as well. COP29 took place in Azerbaijan, the birthplace of oil, a petrostate that relies on oil for 90% of its exports.
1: Open quote, language became a potent weapon, usurping environmental tropes, sowing doubt, undermining science, and actively seeking to undermine reality. What environmental tropes did they usurp?
0: Well, one of the things is, you know, you'd have a climate group that was made up entirely of oil companies, for example. And in Canada, we had, you know, a couple of organizations that alleged to be a kind of environmental organizations and would go around the world and go to these conferences, but in fact be representing oil and gas industries in Alberta. And you see it at the COP conferences, where I think they recognize that language is a very potent weapon in this battle, and they seized on it decades ago and have just gotten better at it over the decades.
1: What's an example from a COP conference? I mean, the one that sticks out in my mind is the one in the UAE where, you know, there were more people there who were from oil companies than there were delegations.
0: Yeah, I mean, and you see it with Trump, big, beautiful coal, clean coal. Mm. Like, you're getting these images that he just keeps hammering at. And, you know, at the last COP conference where they're talking about how the oil industry is, in fact, leading the charge in the renewable world. And you do have companies that are installing solar and have wind farms. But in many cases, they're pulling back on that, and they're certainly not the leaders on this. In a lot of cases, it's either hedging their bets or it's a kind of very effective PR strategy.
1: And it's a strategy that started long before this moment, but surely in the post-truth world, it has been turbocharged.
0: It has. And again, we go back to the tribalism where you now have people that are so entrenched in their own belief systems on both sides of the ledger. So, you know, you do have people in the renewable world who say, we have to shut down the oil sands tomorrow. And, you know, I don't think that's a viable solution, but you also have oil sands people who, you know, and referring to anyone who's champion of renewables as, you know, a radical Marxist. And so the politicizing of this and the radicalizing of it has worked. And so you end up with these belief systems that won't budge. And there, in fact, could be, you know, tremendous dialogue. And you see it in places like Norway, where you have this oil industry and you also have tremendous gains being made on the renewable front. I think 96% of new cars in January sold in Norway were EVs. And so if they'd been working together over the last decade, we would be so much farther ahead. There were occasional warnings from scientists about the long-term impact of fossil fuels. Gordon MacDonald, a geophysicist, had warned the U.S. government as early as 1965 that the Earth was warming. Warnings about climate change go back as far as 1824, when Joseph Fourier published his theories about the Earth's atmosphere. He studied equations relating to heat transfer and calculated the energy being supplied by the sun. By his calculations, the Earth should have been colder than it was. He decided there must be something in the atmosphere that prevented heat from escaping, and that over time, the amount of heat held by the atmosphere could conceivably change.
1: The knowledge was out there for a very long time that fossil fuels would adversely affect the climate. Were you surprised just how far back that recognition went?
0: I was very surprised. I mean, seeing as far back as 1894, calculations showing that the Earth would warm, and then Popular Mechanics having the piece about all the coal that was being burned and all the furnaces in the world and how this conceivably would heat up the world over the course of a few centuries. These were sort of theoretical, but by the time we got to the 60s, there was, you know, very specific calculations and predictions that this is exactly what's happening. And people like the CIA had these calculations, and the fact that the oil companies themselves have been doing research and did have very detailed and specific research about what kind of impact their product was having on the world, you know, back in the early 70s. But none of that was released. And the people, those voices in the wilderness that did come out and say that the Earth is going to be heating up mm-hmm. and that this is the cause, at that point, you didn't even need to combat them because, in a way, you're just going to be drawing attention to them. So they remained these sort of voices in the wilderness. And the battle really wasn't undertaken for another two decades.
1: It's hard to think of the CIA as a voice in the wilderness. I mean, they actually prepared a report in 1975 looking at the possible consequences of climate change. Why wasn't it an issue for national defense or for, you know, homeland security? Why was it kept quiet?
0: It's surprising because it makes the CIA look naive, which they rarely are. But, you know, they said at one point that they assumed that once this was, you know, made clear that we could have this kind of chaos as a result of climate change and that climate change was being caused by fossil fuels, that you would have the producers and the government would work hand in hand to come to a solution. And of course, that never happened. And what you had was the producers recognizing that we have to do something about this, and the best way to do it is to get as much control of the government as possible. Or in the U.S., where you have, you know, ExxonMobil, because they're all over the world and their foreign policy almost had as much influence as, you know, government foreign policy back in the day.
1: You say that there isn't much alarm among the public about climate change because we are, quote, hardwired to ignore climate change. And I'm not sure I'm persuaded by that. Why do you say we're hardwired? What makes you so sure?
0: Well, I think, you know, because for the most part, for many of us, it's still happening off stage. I think that's the issue. You know, as it gets closer to home, you know, when we saw those images of downtown Manhattan with the wildfire smoke that was coming from Quebec, and it just looked absolutely apocalyptic. It looked like a film. And once we get more of that, and it affects more people and more directly, I think you'll see more action. But as long as it's a distant or an occasional threat, then we adapt to it. But if we have something that is much more severe, then I think that will force us to act. But I think historically, and just as human beings, we are kind of hardwired for immediate threats, and we don't do well with distant threats.
1: War comes up a lot in your book. War, both in the geopolitical sense, but also the wars within all of us. As you write, quote, as we are both hostages and junior partners in the story of oil. And you point out that that war is still raging on. How do you see that war ending?
0: Well, I think it may end the way other wars on oil have ended. Historically, we've seen oil win wars, lose wars, start wars. You can't really count Venezuela as a war, but certainly it was an oil-based action. And all of this is to kind of gain control and gain dominance. I think right now that there's sort of the war within us where we would all like to be consuming less, and many of us are. And as it becomes economically more feasible, as you know, solar is now cheaper than natural gas, there will be this switch at the individual level where we kind of just, you know, very quietly move over the way people have moved over to EVs in Norway or in Sweden or in China. We're going to see that across the board. And right now we have a couple of governments that are kind of holding us back, but ultimately economic self-interest will triumph over political aspiration. The staunch belief that the market is the surest way to sort out the economy, that government interference only distorts market forces, was almost exclusively the domain of conservatives. Oil, with its lingering wildcat image, is often viewed as the ne plus ultra of free enterprise, though oil has rarely operated in a free enterprise model. In Russia, Iraq, Iran, Venezuela, China, and other oil-producing countries, it is mostly a state-owned and run enterprise, either explicitly or implicitly. In Saudi Arabia, the United Arab Emirates, and Qatar, oil is the state. Globally, it is one of the most subsidized industries, receiving grants, loans, tax credits, and royalty reductions. The International Monetary Fund, which includes externalities, downstream cost to society, in its calculations, put the 2023 figure for global oil subsidies at $7 trillion U.S. The International Institute for Sustainable Development estimated that using 10-30% of fossil fuel subsidies would be enough to pay for a global transition to clean energy.
1: And in the geopolitical sense, this war that we're witnessing right now, do you consider that also a war about oil? The war waged by the U.S. supported by Israel against Iran?
0: You know, I don't think it's an oil-based war the way, say, Iraq was years ago. But oil is lurking there in the background. It's sitting there in the wings, and it's got to be in the back of President Trump's mind, certainly, because once you limit 20% of the world's oil supply from getting to market, as is happening, it's only going to benefit the U.S. So I think, I don't think it's what prompted them to go into Iran, but I think there are benefits there. And oil is such a contradictory product, and never more so than in kind of Trump's dilemma, which is in any war, you're going to have the price of oil going up, which is great for the American oil companies, but it's also bad for the American consumer because gasoline is going to be more expensive at the pumps. And that's a real problem for him politically. So that's one of the issues with oil. There's no right answer. And it's never going to disappear, but it's going to be shunted to the sidelines. And the sooner, the better for all of us.
1: It's been described, oil, as a weapon of mass destruction.
0: And I think it is. I mean, it gave us tremendous benefits, and is we're now seeing the downside. And we haven't seen the worst of the downside, because certainly, you know, all these orphan wells that are sitting there that need to be cleaned up and are leaking methane, there's a massive cleanup that has to be done. And in places like Nigeria or Equatorial Guinea or even northern Alberta, they won't be cleaned up because the money simply isn't there. And we're going to be left with the residue of the oil world, you know, 40 years from now.
1: You began your book describing how evangelical Christian faith and oil development were intertwined, and you concluded with a chapter called The Rapture, the end of the world scenario in evangelical theology, the apocalypse revelation. Does that narrative that defines oil as a belief system have to end that way?
0: Well, let's hope not. Let's hope it doesn't end like the book of Revelation. Although I guess Jesus does come down and defeat the great Satan. No, it doesn't have to end that way. I think, you know, it's going to end with a whimper rather than a bang, as they say. And so I think we will see a slow transition, but it will be a transition that speeds up as we go along. Oil is powered by a compelling mythology, and no country relies on mythology as much as the U.S. The cowboy, the American dream, the American way of life, these are all powerful narratives that help define a culture and have infected other cultures, including our own. Changing a narrative is a daunting task. Mythology by design is meant to be comforting, but at the heart of the American myth is freedom and dominance, and neither will be found in oil.
1: If oil was a character in one of your novels, what would its psychological profile look like?
0: I have a novel called Long Change, which is a rig term. It's the when you change shifts on the oil rigs. And oil was a character in that novel. And the idea is that oil was such a pervasive force in both the lives of the main character, who's an oil man, but also the lives of everyone in Calgary, really, because no matter what you did, in an oil-based economy, it affects everyone. And so it was this sort of pervasive background force that, in a way, animated the novel. And because so much moves in lockstep with oil prices, when Calgary was booming, it put up more office space than Chicago or New York in the mid-70s. And then when it bust, you know, it's just there's nothing going up. And so your physical landscape even is really due to the price of oil. And of course, no one has any control over the price of oil other than a few of the OPEC countries. You know, so really Saudi Arabia is sort of sitting in the catbird seat because if they want to flood the market with oil, they can drive the price down. And by driving the price down, it affects, you know, the livelihoods of millions of people, and it changes the landscape for millions of people. So I wanted to have that idea of just how much it affects all of us and how little control we have over it. You see President Trump talking about how oil is equating with freedom, and in fact, it's really the opposite, that if you did have all renewable power, you would have far greater autonomy and far greater freedom because there is no price control and you're not depending on, you know, a foreign power that's 10,000 miles away that could just, you know, change your lives overnight. So it's a false equivalency, the freedom and oil, and it always has been, but it's a very compelling one. And it did represent freedom in certain ways in terms of mobility, certainly, and the way we lived and the way we heated our home. So I understand that mythology, but it's time to kind of, and it had its place, and it was a kind of romantic, heroic era of oil, but that era, I think we have to recognize, is over.
1: One last thing is your book has been described as being about oil's messy, complicated twilight. Is this in some ways kind of like a brutally honest eulogy that you've written?
0: Well, I hope so. It's premature to, I guess, write the eulogy for oil, but certainly at some point in the not too distant future, we're going to see a transition that will require a eulogy, and we'll see more books like this and more in-depth kind of look at the effect it had on our world.
1: It's a really important book. Thank you for writing it, and thanks for being here.
0: Thank you.
1: Not quite a eulogy, but a glimpse into a profound transformation ahead. You just heard my conversation with Canadian writer Don Gilmore. His book, On Oil, was a finalist for the 2026 Shaughnessy Cohen Prize for Political Writing. This episode was produced by Greg Kelly and Annie Bender. Technical production, Sam McNulty and Emily Carvasio. Our web producer is Lisa Ayuso. Our senior producer is Nicola Lukšić. Greg Kelly is the executive producer of Ideas, and I'm Nala Ayed.
0: Since 1988, Eastern Canada has imported more than $500 billion in foreign oil, coming from U.S., Venezuela, Saudi Arabia, Algeria, Nigeria, Norway, and others. That landscape can shift quickly. In 2012, Quebec got 92% of its oil from Kazakhstan, Angola, and Algeria, and just 1% from Alberta. 5 years later, it was getting 44% of its oil from Alberta. Oil binds us all.

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5: Evanescence helped define rock music in the early 2000s, thanks in part to frontwoman Amy Lee's unforgettable voice. Amy will be here to look back on the music that changed her life and to talk about finding new creative spark with their brand new record.
6: From CBC News, The World This Hour, I'm Albert Della Talla. Prime Minister Mark Carney has chosen a German company to build Canada's new fleet of submarines. Germany's TKMS won over another bid by South Korea's Hanwha Ocean. Olivia Stefanovic has the details.
7: The TKMS platform is optimized for Arctic waters.
8: After a high-stakes competition, Prime Minister Mark Carney announced a partnership with Germany and Norway, the largest Canadian procurement contract in Canadian history.
7: It will directly create and sustain an ecosystem of well over 100,000 well-paying jobs.
8: The Royal Canadian Navy is looking for a dozen new subs. The Europeans say they can make their first delivery of 4 by 2036. David Perry is the president of the Canadian Global Affairs Institute.
9: This is going to cement for Canada a really strong partnership with some core NATO allies.
8: The purchase could cost more than $100 billion with lifetime maintenance. The price tag to be sorted out in contract negotiations. If the talks fail, the deal allows Canada to work with runner-up South Korea's Hanwha Ocean instead. Olivia Stefanovic, CBC News, Ottawa.
6: The premiers of Alberta and Ontario have unveiled the route for their proposed oil pipeline. It would transport oil from Hardisty, Alberta, and travel near Regina and Winnipeg before reaching Sarnia, Ontario. There is no estimated price tag or timeline. It's also unclear who would pay for it. Last fall, the Ontario government began conducting a feasibility study on the pipeline. Premier Doug Ford says it is aimed at bolstering energy security and economic growth.
10: The Northern Shield Energy Corridor would move on estimated 500,000 barrels of oil per day, with the ability to expand to 800,000 barrels per day, bringing new capacity to Ontario refineries.
6: Manitoba has so far refused to join the initiative. Premier Wab Kanu says the province has failed to consult early with Indigenous communities. Rogers Communications has signed a more than $4 billion deal to become the sole owner of Maple Leaf Sports and Entertainment. MLSE owns the Toronto Maple Leafs and Toronto Raptors.